tricks of time slipping through my fingers.

0: Yeah. I actually had the cap out of my pocket. I'm an idiot.
1: Lovely song.
0: Thank you very much, my mate. So that was a cover. I'm going to do a mixture tonight of covers of my own. This next one's my own one. It's called Bring on the Sunshine.

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The next song is it's called Oh You Can Sing and Does It Really Mean a Thing, and it's quite a contradictory name because the song pretty much doesn't mean anything. So there you go.

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Thank you very much. So I've got another original now, and it's called Watermelon and Love. And I wrote this during the whole October 7th incident, whatever. But a big shout out to Tom Doubtfire, because he's always kept me informed about the Palestine situation. And I was even going through protests because of him back in like 2019, 2020. Around that period anyway, way before that whole predicament, shall we say. But then this is called Watermelon Love.

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So the next one is a cover of this next one is called I'll Never Let You In, and I wrote this with me mates. We're in like a little band called The Melts, so I can't take full credit for this one. It's a joint effort, but yeah, it's called I'll Never Let You In.

0: you very much. How long we got left, Eastie?
1: How long do you want?
0: Got a few more, like, do you know what I mean?
1: Keep going,
0: it's right, it's right. For where? So the next one's called Bury Your Mind, and I wrote this when I got over like a bad breakup, and I thought I'd come to the end of my mental health episode, and this song just came out like complete flow state. So it's called Bury Your Mind, and it's one of my favourites.

0: Thank you very much. Thank you. So you do about two more then, Steve?
1: Yeah, two more.
0: Go on, sir.
1: An encore. You've got to go off and come back on again,
0: though. All right, go on. This one's called Hit Me Your Mind. It's about me ex-bed. Ex-missus, sorry, guys. It's the same one. These, all these songs are the same one, yeah? I'm no casting over me, Steve. Oh, honestly. I'm not bothered, anyway. Well, this is Hit Me With Your Mind.
2: How many times have you sold it?
0: What?
2: How many times have
0: you sold it? None. She doesn't even know.
2: I thought I'd be huge on a bit.
0: Well, this is called Hit Me With Your Mind, anyway.

Thank you very much. Okay, so this is the tune I was meant to do first, but it absolutely blitzes my voice. And I couldn't leave it out because it's got a good message to it. It's about us all dancing between the good and the bad. And it's called You and I.

0: Yep. So do we do what? Is that it now then, Steve?
1: Go on, go on then.
0: I'm trying to think. Okay, I'll go again.

0: Here we go, we got there. Yeah, I'm done now, guys. That's all practice, so. Thank you very much, Steve, for having me. And thanks for Tom for introducing me to Steve as well. Appreciate you. And thanks, everyone, for being here, too.
1: Thanks for coming on tonight, Nathan. It was brilliant. We'll get you back at some point in the future, I'm pretty sure.
0: I hope so.
1: I'm gonna have to call it quits. I don't want to do anything else. Thank you. We'll get up, Steve. Yeah, we've got loads. Come back next month, Jimmy, if you've not been banned. Right, bit of music now from Steve, who's Leighton. It's a bit early for that. Right, are you? We're going to get plugged in as well, Leighton. There you go, Leighton. Don't have to do a sound check here. There you go. Whoa.
2: Hello.
1: Hello, Leighton.
2: Hello.
1: Say everyone, say hello to Leighton.
3: Fuck off. I mean, I
2: haven't played guitar for like about 3 years.
1: It's going to take ages to edit this, you know.
2: Let's have a go anyway. This is called As You Go.

0: Yeah. Hold on, Leighton. Brilliant.
1: Oh, hang on.
0: That's happy, mate.
2: Leighton, want to sing Amazing Grace for him? That's a big bad song.

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And me. And me. It's just a right song. And me.

0: One more song, Jimmy.
1: It's a bit of rock and roll, then. Bit of rock and roll, like. Bit fucking dead of me, isn't it?

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1: Well, Jimmy, that's it, Jimmy. We've got to move on now.
0: No,
1: because...
0: no.
1: No, Jimmy, Jimmy, Jimmy, Jimmy.
0: Walk on.
1: Walk on. You do that at the end.
0: Did you lost your... Oh, was it at the end yet?
1: You can do it at the end, yeah.
2: Oh. We've got a curry for you after Jimmy.

0: On the doors. Do you want me to curry one now? Well, I don't know about Jim, but he said he'd smoke a kipper.
1: Well, I'm a treat.

Right, this one's called... it's called Stormy Monday Blues. Tune a fish, but you can't tune a piano.

0: Don't let it get you down. That's it, it's over. Thanks very much. That's the end of our set. Thanks, Jimmy, for all the support.
1: Jimmy's.
2: Right, thank you very much for coming today.
0: Thanks to everyone, the croissants.
2: This is the Italian croissants. Go on then, Jimmy. Yeah. I shouldn't let you, but you know.
3: 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In return for being part of Club 100, you'll get a framed certificate, an LCR mug, and the chance to be a guest on our programme, Kenny Island Discs. But more importantly, you'll get a warm, fuzzy feeling that you or your organisation is contributing to a worthwhile community project. You can either make a one-off payment by Bax of £100 or set up a monthly standing order of only £8.34. Donations need to be made to Kensington Vision, which is all one word, Community Interest Company via the Co-op Bank. Our SOR code is 089299. That's 089299. And our bank account details are 65255654. That's 65255654. If you'd like more information or more details, then contact me, Steve Farragher, by emailing steve@l-c-r.co.uk. Or you can even call into the LCR studio, 53 to 57 Holt Road, and you can also see what your donation is delivering to the community. 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

Hello, welcome to the Jazz Cavern. I'm Frank Griffith. A monthly program is the Jazz program, is the Jazz Cavern on Liverpool Community Radio, playing jazz and related tracks, as well as conversing with guests on matters jazz and live music in Liverpool and outlying areas. I've got two guests coming up today, the first of whom will be a phone chat with Wesley Stevenson. Wesley is the new director of the annual Buxton Jazz Festival, which is happening in July. I believe it's the 9th to the 11th, that second weekend of July. And we'll tell you all about what's happening in Buxton jazz-wise. And Wesley will be calling us in a few minutes. And after Wesley, we'll be having a live guest, the eminent Jonathan Raisin. And Jonathan is a pianist and composer and involved in all kinds of theatrical and music events, using improvisation and related practices. He'll be here about 4 o'clock. So we hope that you are able to stick around for Jonathan's guesting. My name is Frank Griffith, a Liverpool resident, but as you might have guessed, not a native. I grew up in Eugene, Oregon, which is about 6,000 miles from Liverpool. Just down the road, really, compared to negotiating the M6 down to London. I'm a saxophonist, clarinetist, and composer-arranger, and play frequently in Liverpool and the Northwest. I'm also an educator and direct the Penny Lane Jazz Workshop, which meets weekly at the Elm Hall Methodist Church in leafy Mossley Hill. Elm Hall Drive, L18-1LF, is the postcode. Every Thursday at 7 to 9 p.m. And you can see what we're doing on our Facebook page, which is simply under the title of Penny Lane Jazz Band. The Jazz Cavern airs on Tuesdays at 3 to 5 p.m. and several other times weekly. And they include Mondays at 3 a.m., Tuesdays at 3 a.m. and 3 p.m., Wednesdays at 1 a.m., Thursdays at 8 a.m., and Saturdays at 12 a.m. and 12 p.m. We definitely cater to you night owls out there. So we're really hoping that you can catch the show if you miss it on the appointed Tuesday afternoon slot, which we record at the beginning of each month. So you can also get us LCR on Dab Radio, Alexa, and Spreaker.com, as well as good old-fashioned retro land signal, which is 106.7 FM. Well, we need to share the sad news, if you haven't already heard, if you're a jazz fan, the recent demise of Sonny Rollins, one of the great saxophonists of the 20th century and 21st century. Sonny was born in 1930, so he was 95 when he died about 10 days ago in May of 2026. And Sonny recorded mostly with his own groups and made something like 60 albums. But he also played a lot with people like Miles Davis, recorded a couple of albums with John Coltrane, and he actually recorded with the Rolling Stones, believe it or not. So an amazing force in jazz, and we're going to be playing a few of his tracks in our first hour here. And I think we'll start with one of his most famous songs, which he recorded many times, initially in about 1957, but the version we're going to hear is from 1964, and it's entitled St. Thomas.

0: That was Sonny Rollins doing his well-known song called St. Thomas, recorded in 1964. And we're now going to say hello to our guest, Wesley Stevenson. Let's just see if we can get him on the phone here. Hello?
1: Hi there, Frank. How you doing?
0: Okay. Well, wonderful to have you on Liverpool Community Radio.
1: Thanks so much for the invite.
0: And thanks so much for agreeing to come on. We're just going to mention quickly so that we can get it into people's heads that the Buxton Jazz Festival, or Buxton Festival, is upon us within about, I think, about 5 weeks, I think 6 weeks, isn't it?
1: It's just over 5 weeks. 5 weeks and 2 days we begin.
0: Okay, so that, I just want to give out some of the event that we'll be talking about, and perhaps other ones related to some other dates in July, is the Thursday the 9th of July to the Sunday of that same weekend, so the 12th of July. Is that correct?
1: Yeah, that's right, Frank. So there's a big jazz weekend, which happens from the 9th till Sunday the 12th. And then we take a little break for a couple of days. There's obviously lots of other events happening at the international festival, such as opera and books and other types of musics. And then the jazz returns on Friday the 17th of July, with singular events happening through until the end of the festival on Saturday the 25th.
0: Now, I understand that the... all that information can be, you can log on to buxtonfest.com.
1: It's buxtonfestival.co.uk.
0: Sorry, buxtonfestival.co.uk. My rather Sumerian handwriting let me down again. Now, this is the site, and I've got some extremely great people performing. But before we do that, can you tell us... this is, I believe, your first year working with the Buxton Festival. And can you kind of give us a little bit of an idea of how that came about and, you know, what you're looking forward to?
1: Yeah, well, I've been working with jazz music for, you know, maybe 10 to 15 years now. I'm based in Newcastle upon Tyne. I run my own festival up here and I run a record label and I work with the organization Jazz Northeast. It just came to my attention that Buxton were looking for a new jazz director, and they contacted me about the opportunity, and I was grateful to receive that information. And so I had a nice chat with the director of the festival, Michael, and you know, we got on pretty well, and
0: yeah, I can imagine.
1: And so I put a program together for them in really quite a short amount of time. But fortunately, through all of my kind of experience and connections and people that I know, it wasn't too difficult to kind of pull something really, really nice together. And,
0: yeah, I can imagine.
1: I'm delighted about this program. I mean,
0: you really had your work cut out for you, getting it together you had.
1: I've dealt with a number of these artists before in Newcastle, so I know, you know, about the quality of the music there. And then the Buxton audience, you know, I can anticipate being a bit different to the festival that I run in Newcastle, which can veer a bit more into avant-garde territories.
0: Sure.
1: But I still think, you know, within contemporary jazz, there's so much exciting music happening in so many different areas, you know. So, you know, it wasn't really hard for me to kind of put a list together of people that I wanted to approach.
0: Extraordinary in the lineup. I was just going to say, just before we go into some of the people, now, Liverpool Community Radio has a pretty large outreach because it's online as well as landline, and the signal reaches far and wide. And I have to confess, I didn't really do my homework in terms of, I'm assuming that Buxton is about 60 miles from Liverpool.
1: Yeah, it's not too far. It's,
0: yeah.
1: It's in close proximity to Manchester, to Liverpool,
0: sure,
1: to Leeds, to Nottingham, Derby, you know,
0: it's
1: all
0: right
1: of those
0: Midlands
1: places.
0: Yeah,
1: not even far from kind of Birmingham as well and those kinds of areas.
0: Yeah,
1: so,
0: sort of Midlands, yeah. Well, that's great news because it's those places that probably get more traffic in a way. We do have and have had a number of guests on the show who, like you, aren't based in Liverpool, but in several cases, More like Manchester, but Manchester's, you know, it's like London. It never stops.
1: Buxton's a very, very small town.
0: Okay.
1: I mean, the population is so small. But when this festival happens, it's a big international festival. So, you know, the city gets, flooded by the 20,000 plus people coming, especially
0: is that
1: to
0: right?
1: the festival.
0: Wow, that's pretty quick. Have you visited Buxton much or spent any time there earlier?
1: No, I spent a lot of time in Nottingham and Derby in my lifetime.
0: Okay.
1: I've been to all of the other surrounding cities, obviously Leeds, Liverpool, Manchester, Birmingham, like all those kinds of places. But when I was younger, I spent a lot of time in Nottingham. We used to go to a lot of gigs there, the university and a few different venues there. And the same with Derby. I think all the ones I used to go don't exist anymore.
0: Oh, sadly, yeah. A lot of great history. I've been in England for 30 years now, and I just remember so many extremely good festivals were occurring either in the northwest or northeast, one of which was Appleby, of course.
1: Oh, the Appleby Jazz Festival. Yeah, I spent a lot of time there. I say a lot of time. I went for the last 4 years of Appleby Jazz Festival, so... I always say that's where I got my my history of British jazz.
0: Well, because they had people like Don Weller and just extremely, sadly, many of whom are Stan Tracy, people who are no longer around. And then there was a similar one in kind of Cumbria. There was one in Keswick, actually, more of a traditional sort of swing festival. And then, of course, there was one well up north of started with a C. It was very big. Festival getting on towards the borders. Do you know that? Not Clitheroe, but you'll know. Anyway, sorry, I'm just kind of getting a little bit, missing the great wealth of festivals that have sadly, but we'll just have to start some new ones. And Buxton's a good example, although it's not really the north, but near enough, isn't it?
1: Yeah, I would class it as Midlands, basically.
0: Okay, fair enough. I always ask this to all my guests on the Jazz Cavern. Are you a practitioner yourself? Are you a musician or play anything for fun?
1: I play drums, and I used to kind of play in touring bands and what have you, but they weren't jazz groups. I became interested in jazz music when I was working in a record shop in Stockton-on-Tees, where I was living at the time.
0: Oh, right. And, cool.
1: I kind of, I was playing in like... psychedelic blues music, indie music, and all like different types. Really, I started out in punk bands when I was younger, but I gravitated towards jazz. It just seemed to when I was working in the record shop. I used to order things in through the catalog, and I was there at a very lucky time when a lot of the great music from the 60s was getting repressed, like BYG, Jazz Actuel, like those kinds of labels, and I started getting the music into the shop, and that kind of, I just got interested through that, really, and that's when I started going to gigs up in Newcastle and going to Appleby Jazz Festival, just kind of really absorbing as much jazz as I possibly
0: could. Yeah, sounds like you had a kind of baptism by fire. Now, in terms of, you mentioned the 90s, or presumably you were working in the commerce of some kind then. And I just mentioned that because of the acid jazz movement the early 90s and Us Three and, all these bands, some of whom are still kind of around. What was your take on that, or what was your experience with that?
1: Oh, I'll be honest, I wasn't listening to that at that point in time. I was absorbed with, bands like the Smashing Pumpkins and, okay. Different types of music.
0: All good. I was just going to say, as long as you don't turn into a Smashing Pumpkin late at night. Did you, you were aware that the acid jazzers were sort of nicking or using a lot of the Blue Note tracks from the 1960s.
1: Oh, sure, yeah.
0: And Jimmy Smith and Jack McDuff and all these great organ players. And sadly, there's a lot of great younger current organ players, aren't there? But in terms of that era, that really hit the sort of its climax in a way in the sort of mid, late 60s, early 70s. And that the acid jazzers, so they kind of, I suppose, kept it alive. And of course, a lot of Herbie Hancock tracks and Watermelon Man and the real sort of classics that you still hear a lot today.
1: Yeah, but I think if you go to kind of the mid 90s and a little bit after that, and you start looking at, you know, the amount that jazz was feeding into, well, house music at the time, and then it really fed into drum and bass music, you know, if you listen to, you know, a lot of that music, it's so jazz influenced. And I mean, Fotek, who was one of my favorite and bass musicians, he basically just put jazz musicians in the studio, let them play, and then he sampled them. You know, that's so I got into that kind of music in the late 90s. I was a drum and bass DJ, you know.
0: Oh, so you'll have a lot more that at the tip of your tongue. Well, let's mention some of the names, some of whom are from as far back as the 80s, believe it or not. And I'm thinking, of course, of Courtney Pine, CBE, and he's performing at the Buxton Opera House, which I haven't been to the Buxton before, but I assume that's quite a formidable venue.
1: Oh, it's great. It's fantastic. It holds just shy of 1,000 people.
0: Yeah.
1: I think it's 902, sure. If I'm right, is the seating capacity. It's a great venue. You know, I visited Buxton to go and first to meet the team there and check out all of the venues and have a walk around. So, you know, we went into the Opera House and, you know, we went up into the stalls and the backstage area, looking at the dressing rooms and all of those types of things. And it's the kind of venue that I absolutely love going to gigs in, but I love, you know, having the opportunity to promote in those spaces as well. Beautiful old buildings, you know.
0: I suppose you've probably met or heard Courtney before live.
1: I haven't actually. No, this is first time for me. So,
0: he's a London guy, but he's all over the world. Certainly over the UK.
1: Yeah, absolutely. And I know his music.
0: I've heard him live before. He used to play at a sort of humble, smaller venue in the northwest London where I was living at the time, called Harrow. It's like near the west northwest, getting on towards Watford. Anyway, and he had a full house, of course, and he had about 6-piece band. And it was pretty much one long tune, you know. I mean, it wasn't one long tune, but it was many tunes, but connected up. And it seemed as if the whole set was improvised in that respect, you know.
1: Yeah.
0: And he did a bit of talking and stuff, but it was a really great show. And I could see he was, and this was well into his career, because he started playing, as you know, in the late 80s when he was a youngster and was doing a lot of new things with the Jazz Warriors, and incredible kind of movement going on, him and his contemporaries, Steve Williamson, Julian Joseph, and people of that age, you know.
1: Yeah, I mean, this is a retrospective tour, Out of the Ghetto, a modern-day jazz story. So he's doing a few dates. I'm actually co-promoting on a gig with the Glass House in Gateshead with Jazz Northeast in a couple of weeks' time. So I'm going to get to go and see Courtney Pine do that show there.
0: Oh, so you'll
1: probably say hello and meet him.
0: You'll be primed. So you'll be fully primed. And
1: so that would be really nice to kind of like have that experience before presenting in Buxton and being able to talk about the music that he's doing a little bit further.
0: Well, I'm also interested just personally on the Aaron Gush Quintet.
1: Yeah, Aaron Gush is amazing.
0: He's a clarinet player, isn't he?
1: Yeah, someone who we've presented lots of times in Newcastle before.
0: Okay,
1: he was, he was like top of the list when I was, you know, got offered the job. I was like, right, put together a list of who I think, you know, should really be there.
0: Yeah.
1: You know, and Aaron Gush was right at the top of the list. Fergus McCready, you know, straight to the top of the list. Various other things. Alina Bechinska, absolutely wonderful.
0: Yeah.
1: Josephine Davies, the Satori Quartet with Al Shion and Mick.
0: Saxophonist.
1: Great stuff in there.
0: Can I just say a couple of other names that people might, who aren't maybe super famous, but one of whom, all of whom actually I know a little bit because I've played with them over the years, or got to know them. Gaz Hughes Trio. Gareth Hughes, who's a drummer. He's also a Northwesterner. Yeah. He's based in sort of Glossop or somewhere like that, sort of south, you know, heading towards Buxton. And he's got a wonderful trio, and they made a CD. And he also, pardon the plug here, but he books a venue in Alsager which is simply called the album, the plug here, but he books a venue in Alsager, which is simply called the Alsager Golf Club.

0: them to because I'm just there's so many people. We can't probably get them all in. You mentioned the fantastic, amazing Fergus MacCready. Can you tell us a little bit about him, please?
1: Well, again, Fergus is someone that, you know, I'd worked with a few times in Newcastle as he was coming up, like a number of years ago.
0: Okay.
1: And, he's always spellbinding when you see Fergus live. I mean, you know, every time is
0: amazing.
1: Is different. You know, he's certainly for me one of the, you know, the really great pianists of his generation. I think it was kind of a boom period a number of years ago when Fergus was coming up, where there was a lot of bands and musicians coming out of the Glasgow Conservatoire at roughly the same time and doing that classic thing that jazz musicians do, where they all seem to play in each other's bands in different combinations and variations.
0: Yeah, that's technically, sorry, to Royal Conservatory of Jazz, of Music, sorry, previously run, headed by Tommy Smith.
1: Yeah, that's right.
0: And
1: yeah,
0: they produce such an incredible lineup of, level of musicians. Now,
1: is there's a lot of Gaelic kind of folk music going into his play.
0: I have heard
1: If you look through this kind of program, what you're going to see in there is that I've actually cited like quite a number of groups that are fusing jazz and folk music in different ways. That's part of the undercurrent theme that I've put throughout the program. So you'll see that in, you know, Aaron Ghosh's music, and you'll see it in Josephine Davies' Satori Quartet.
0: Yeah, sure.
1: You know, it's in there with Alina Berchinska. It's most definitely in there with Fraser Fifield and the Secret Path Trio, which I will highlight is, for me, I don't play favorites, but I cannot wait to see that group again because, you know, we had them in Newcastle. And it's such an unusual lineup of Low Whistle with Fraser Fifield, Paul Harrison on Wurlitzer piano, and Tom Bancroft on drums.
0: Yeah, he's awesome.
1: Now, I've booked over 600 jazz gigs in my life, and that is one of the absolute best that I have ever booked. It's just astonishing. An astonishing group. So, I would definitely encourage your audiences to think about coming through on Sunday.
0: Yeah, it's quite eclectic. I mean, I was just going to say, for what it's worth, I believe that Satori, the saxophone player,
1: Josephine Davis.
0: Yeah, sorry. I know her. Do you think I'd remember her name? Anyway, she was born in Shetland. I mean, she probably grew up in England somewhere, but, you know, whatever. It's, you know, where you're born, that plays a role. But getting back to Fergus, do you know if he's originally from – you mentioned he played a lot in Newcastle. Is he originally from that part of Scotland, sort of the borders or something?
1: Yeah. Well, yeah, he's certainly from Scotland. I couldn't tell you where
0: I just assumed if it was that part of – yeah. Okay. Oh. And you've also got someone else who's very celebrated for not only her playing but her composing, and that's Laura Jurd.
1: Yeah, and Laura actually produced Fergus's last album as Laura Jurd, Write Some Revelations. Again, bringing in the folk influence there.
0: Okay.
1: She's got Martin Green on accordion, who's from the folk band Lau.
0: Uh-huh.
1: We had this group in Newcastle late last year, and again, just absolutely astonishing, really, really astonishing. So putting Laura in as the opener of the entire festival was, for me, a kind of perfect move, really. I mean, she really set the stall out and set the bar very high for everyone that has to come afterwards, you know.
0: And,
1: she's an amazing player, you know.
0: Can I ask about another band, which I was sort of surprised to see, Pete Roth Trio.
1: Oh yeah, yeah.
0: Is Pete a guitarist or?
1: Pete's a guitarist.
0: Yeah.
1: So it's electric guitar, electric bass, and it's Bill Bruford on drums. Most people know that Bill Bruford was a founding member of Yes and King Crimson.
0: Yes.
1: So
0: yeah, amazing.
1: Yeah.
0: Yeah.
1: Really exciting
0: lineup. Now, did you know that he allegedly retired about 10 years ago?
1: I did know that because I've read his autobiography.
0: So was it you? Yeah, I've read his book as well. Did you personally single-handedly bring him out of? Is it up to you? Is it because of you that he's come out of retirement?
1: Oh, yeah, absolutely. It's all to do with me.
0: I would have thought that, yeah. So that's great, though. I mean, he's a great drummer. And why, you know, what is that antic about retiring? Maybe
1: He's fabulous. We saw him at the Glasshouse with a pianist called Michelle Bortslap.
0: Okay.
1: I'm

0: going to say that was about 20 years ago now.
1: Oh, so that was before he retired, yeah.
0: Yeah, yeah. And then, you know, obviously the book came out. And, you know, I read the book and quite a few of my friends read it as well. But it's an amazing
1: a great
0: book.
1: It's very well written. What's quite interesting about that book, for me at least, is that he goes into lots of stuff besides war stories of, you know, a long tour and there was no food or money at the end of it, whatever.
0: Yeah.
1: He talks talks a lot about what it was like, you know, to be not only what it was like in those days, because Brits were really invading America, you know, the whole Cream and all those bands in the mid, late 60s. And he was part of that. And so he can tell you all about that. But what I found interesting, and especially good for musicians and perhaps music students, is the legalities and all the cobwebs in those days especially, but currently too, about royalties and chasing up things. And, you know, it's really a primer about how to try to, you know, protect yourself or not just be a victim of so many things
0: happened
1: in the days when LPs were king and there was no competition with LPs.
0: Yeah, wow. I think the musicians now and the new students, the graduates, they're a bit more savvy to how all this plays out now than they used to be. I mean, you know, I don't imagine a lot of the musicians in those days attended business classes and those types of things, but I imagine that's part of the criteria now on the curriculum when people are studying music and what have you. I mean, I don't know, I never studied music, but I would imagine they help to show the students how to actually forge proper careers and be successful.
1: Well, I want to also mention, sorry, I'm doing all these asides here, but we've played them on the show, and I know the band, I know a few of the players, called the Easy Rollers.
0: Oh, yeah, yeah.
1: I think
0: they're
1: kind of notionally Manchester-based band or something.
0: They are indeed, yeah.
1: Yeah, I know Alex, the keyboard player, fairly well.
0: Yeah.
1: And it happens, they played in Liverpool, not that band, but Alex and another related man that played in Liverpool recently, and kindly gave me a CD, and it's lovely stuff. It's not at all that similar to most of the other back. How did they kind of fit into the mix?
0: I think that was, you know, what I've tried to do with the program this year is put a bit of a fresh kind of take on it, like bring my vision in.
1: Sure, sure.
0: Of how I like to see things. The Easy Rollers were one that were, I'll say this and I mean it in the nicest possible way, like a hangover from previous years at the festival.
1: Yeah.
0: And I was, you know, like more than happy to bring them back into the program as well. You know, if you watch some footage of them, you know, and I actually know Jamie Stockbridge, who's on tenor sax.
1: Yeah, a good arranger as well.
0: I was talking to him a couple of months ago, and he was like, the idea of the band is that we're just going to be the best version of the 20s, 30s, you know, Harlem, Kansas City, and New Orleans, and all of that sound. And when you watch this band, you know, on live, you watch the YouTube clips or what have you, they really are that. They're a fantastic representation of that music, and, you know,
1: well, they played. Sorry to interrupt. They played recently, I think it was in late April, at the Music Room in Liverpool. It's the part of the Liverpool Philharmonic Theater, you know, hall, and it's a smaller room that holds about 300 people or so.
0: And
1: they played there. So Liverpudlians, who I'm sure there's some listeners, I hope there are, who did hear them, go give them a second go at Buxton. And I can't help but mention my old pal Tony Kofi, who's playing there with Dennis Baptiste, a couple of wonderful saxophonists.
0: Actually, Tony's in there twice, so yeah, he's there with Dennis Baptiste doing the Cannonball Coltrane band, which will be amazing. But then he's sticking around as well, because he's going to be playing with Alina Bechinska and the Hip Hop Collective on the Saturday as well, which is a really superb.
1: And you might remember that he's a Nottingham lad.
0: Is that right?
1: You said you used to go there. He's from – that's where I grew up. We have had several chances to play together over the years. And you mentioned Coltrane and epic era of jazz. And we just lost one of the major jazz saxophonists of all time, Sonny Rollins. who was 95.
0: And, it's amazing, isn't it?
1: And he would have been 100 in, you know, five more years. Of course, Miles Davis was 100 this year, wasn't he?
0: That's right. Yeah,
1: and so,
0: right.
1: Will, I mean, just can't help but ask a rather obvious question, because Sonny only died about 10 days ago, or even a week ago, wasn't it? You know, will there be any kind of nod to those legends in light of their recent, passings or celebrations?
0: Well, I would be very surprised if many of the musicians on these bills don't drop a couple of tunes in there.
1: Yeah, I would have thought so.
0: Making a nod to those people, but
1: certainly,
0: you know,
1: those saxophonists we mentioned.
0: Yeah, I'm sure that Gas Hughes Trio will be, some of that in there.
1: But I'm thinking Courtney and Tony and Dennis with a Y. But really, so glad, and I appreciate you calling in. Or us calling you, whatever, being on hand to talk about the festival. And if any new news comes in, technically our next show, which is first Tuesday of July, which I can't tell you what day that is. Well, your show starts on a Friday, Thursday, which is the 9th, isn't it?
0: Yeah.
1: So it'll be
0: Tuesday, 7th of July.
1: Yeah, please share. Or as I mentioned before, you can always post anything on the Jazz Cavern Facebook page.
0: Yeah, amazing.
1: Because you can just put that on yourself. As long as it's clean, you know. But, I mean, this is great. It's good. It's been really good to have you call in. And it sounds like a really great year for Buxton.
0: Yeah, we hope to see your audiences there. It's
1: and I'll put the name, the website. I'll do it correctly this time. BuxtonFestival.co.uk.
0: That's the one.
1: And that's preceded by the W's or the hookups or whatever.
0: Yeah, that's right, yeah.
1: But that's great. Well, thanks again for checking in with us, Wesley. And we'll be in touch sooner than later, okay?
0: Okay, that's great. Thanks for your call, Frank.
1: Okay, the best. Cheers.
0: See
1: Bye-bye.
0: Ya.
1: Thank you very much. Thank you, Maddie, for your help, my pal. We're going to listen to some more Sonny Rollins now, folks. This is a track that Charlie Parker wrote called Now's the Time.

It's Sonny Rollins again, of course. Famous jazz ballad entitled My One and Only Love. And before that, we heard a standard tune, also a jazz standard called Just Friends. Those were both recorded in the early 1960s. And the first track we heard was, as I said, Just Friends, and that featured Coleman Hawkins. Sonny Rollins, of course, was a massive fan of Coleman Hawkins, many years his senior, and was a regular attendee of Coleman Hawkins' gigs as he was a young lad, was Sonny, in the 1940s in New York, in Harlem, and would happily make an album with him 20 years later. So that was a couple of Sonny tracks, and we're now listening while we talk over Don't Stop the Carnival, one of Sonny's tunes, recorded also in the early 60s, and he would record that tune, of course, many, many times with his other groups. Now, I just want to mention a few gigs and things coming up that might be of interest in the Northwest, the first of which is the 25th of June, which is a Thursday evening, and it's my group, myself with a trio, including Dan Wheeldon on the piano and Errol Roberts on drums, and Pete Cooper, who's a bass player who lives in the Alsager area. So that's at the Alsager Golf Club, Audley Road, Alsager, ST72UR, and you can go on to alsagerjazz.org.uk for more information to find out the admission charge and things like that. Another club that we mention a lot on the Jazz Cavern is called the Ma Boyles, which is on Water Street in Pierhead area, and this month they get some jazz every Friday and every Saturday. And this Friday, which is the 5th of June, is the Andre Baranek Trio. And on this Saturday, there, which is the 6th of June, you'll be treated to a group called Grounded Thread, which is includes Pablo Somelian and Alex McDowell on guitar. Alex Pablo's a bassist. And then on the 12th of this month of June, which is a Friday, I believe the Mambo Collective will be playing. Mambo Collective refers to trumpet player jazz fans will know of, called Tony Pierce. Tony plays every Sunday at the Grapes pub in L1, and he plays there with Martin Smith and other fine jazzers in the Hugo Harrison and lots of great players at the Grapes on Sundays, every Sunday about 9 p.m. So go along and hear Tony on the Friday, which is the Mambo Collective at the Mambo's. That's the 12th of June. Now we're going to mention a few other gigs, venues that have jazz regularly in Liverpool. You can hear jazz every, Tuesday, Wednesday, Thursday, and Friday at Frederick's, which is on 32 Hope Street, L19BX. They have jazz free admissions on those nights, as well as a place called the Keith's Wine Bar, and they have jazz there on Wednesday nights of every week, and that's the Tony Pierce Trio with Tony Omisher on guitar and Ed Harrison on bass. That's also free to get into. And tomorrow at the Pen Factory, which is also on Hope Street, I say tomorrow, I'm referring to Wednesday the 3rd of June, there's a jam, set by the David Fischel Sextet, which includes David, of course, and John Padfield on sax, and Ellie Smith on trombone, Tim Pike on bass. It's a fantastic group,
And on the second set of the gig, which is about 10 o'clock or so, it's various guest artists sitting in. So go along to the Pen Factory, 13 Hope Street, Liverpool, L19BQ. And to also mention a regular big band gig, for those of you living in the Wirral, there's a big band every Wednesday night at the British Legion Club, and that's located in Bebbington, every Wednesday from about 8:30, and it's located Bebbington, CH68QS, 28090 Heath Lane, Higher Bebbington. And it's the Freddie Smith Big Band. Freddie's no longer with us, but there's a fine big band that plays music from his library. So really, lots of great jazz. Finally, to mention the Tallulah's Emporium, which is in New Brighton. And it's 122 Victoria Road, New Brighton, CH459LD. Every Thursday they have jazz. Free to get in and go along and support fine music there if you're in the area. I think we're going to go back and listen to a couple more Sonny Rollins tracks. I'm sorry, I've been announcing that song called Now's the Time, which is a Charlie Parker number, but of course I've managed to play other tracks, so hopefully this will be third time lucky, and we'll hear Charlie Parker's Now's the Time, Sonny Rollins.

0: Welcome back to the Jazz Cavern. Your host, Frank Griffith. And I'm happy to say that we have our guest here. And that gentleman is Jonathan Raisin. Jonathan, can you say hello, please?
1: Hello.
0: Thank you.
1: Hi, Frank. Nice to be here.
0: Thank you for coming along, Jonathan.
1: Thanks for having me.
0: I've got your mic on. That's always a good start. Now, Jonathan, I mentioned to the listeners about an hour ago, is a composer, pianist, and keyboardist, I presume. And he's also a collaborator and so many things that I've learned about you. Theater practitioner, promoter, and project coordinator. Now, of equal interest to me, at least, because I am involved in the academic world, is that you were a student at what was probably the early days of the Darterton Institute?
1: Yeah, I guess it was the mid-'80s.
0: Yeah.
1: It didn't feel like... It felt like it had been there for a while. To be honest, I should know this, but it had been there for a good wee while. But it was... It felt... Lots of people said to me, oh, you're so lucky to be there. It's like it's a throwback to 10 years ago when things were very experimental.
0: In the 70s.
1: So it was kind of...
0: Okay,
1: yeah,
0: cool.
1: Yeah.
0: Cool.
1: There was a world music department. There was a guy who taught tabla. There was a guy who taught shakuhachi, Japanese bamboo flute.
0: Wow, that sounds pretty innovative, even for the 80s.
1: Even for the 80s. It's in the West Country. It's like another world.
0: Well, that's a good thing. In America, they had similar at places like Woodstock in New York,
1: mm-hmm.
0: or the vibraphonist Carl Berger, and he was part of the sort of 60s avant-garde scene. And then, of course, they had similar in California, if you can imagine.
1: Is that the Black Mountain College? There was always that sense of
0: connected. And the California Institute for something.
1: Okay.
0: So now, it's interesting. Now, you presumably did in terms of your starting out, did you do like the standard 3 or 4 A-levels? And did you have to do a music A-level to get into Darterton?
1: Well, I actually had a slightly different route in because I had, even before Darterton, a bit of a kind of lefty sort of alternative background. So I didn't actually go to school for most of my teenage years.
0: Well done.
1: But I know, I was very proud of it. I spent a lot of time playing the piano.
0: Sure.
1: I went through all the grades.
0: Yeah.
1: I played classical piano.
0: Classical
1: I did grade 8 piano.
0: Sure.
1: I got into Darterton on an audition without even an A-level in music.
0: Sure.
1: And I was very pleased.
0: With your abilities. Yeah.
1: When sort of the first 6 months, the head of music ran the music theory, the academic kind of part of the course. And he said, the first thing I want to tell everybody is forget everything you learned in music A level.
0: Yeah.
1: And I just went, yeah.
0: But you didn't. That didn't take a lot of work.
1: I hadn't done that.
0: Right. Well, what... So what got you interested in music initially? Did you just like want to take or got doing piano lessons when you were quite young? Or?
1: I was brought up in a sort of in a household that listened to classical music.
0: Sure.
1: We had Radio 3.
0: Sure.
1: We listened to Beethoven. My dad loved Beethoven piano. So they weren't musicians. They didn't play at all.
0: I just liked it. Yeah.
1: I was brought up listening to Beethoven piano sonatas, Mozart piano concertos, and then the kind of my mum had these sort of her records. She loved all that as well, but we also had like a great Ella Fitzgerald album.
0: Yeah.
1: Wow. Great Frank Sinatra double album,
0: yeah.
1: Gatefold.
0: When they were all
1: album.
0: Doubles in those days.
1: And they, and so I kind of had this sort of sense of, I guess the Great American Songbook and Western classical music. And then sort of by the time I got to be a teenager, I was also kind of listening to the John Peel show. So I have
0: very innovative.
1: These cassettes. Back in those days, we used to record stuff off the radio on a cassette.
0: Still do.
1: And I have them. On one side, there's Beethoven string quartets. On the other side, there's the Jam and the Sex Pistols.
0: Perfect.
1: And it's the same cassette. So I kind of had a bit of a
0: mix.
1: Old sort of mongrel mix of music.
0: Yeah, yeah.
1: And,
0: well done.
1: None of it kind of was exactly mainstream, I guess.
0: And
1: I wasn't
0: into
1: pop music.
0: Were there anybody particular either teaching or studying at Darterton when you were there that you remember or that people might know?
1: Hmm.
0: Do you have some illustrious colleagues?
1: and that's just Collie as well. I studied composition with a guy called Frank Denyer, who's still with us. They retired. Who kind of he was an ethnomusicologist. He spent a lot of time in East Africa, listening, recording. You know, kind of African music before African music became cool.
0: Yeah, yeah.
1: You know, the kind of thing which when it's actually the music sort was made in very small
0: stuff,
1: communities.
0: Yeah,
1: you know, wooden flutes and and singing about cows, that kind of
0: Femi stuff. Femi Lakuti Femi
1: Fela Kuti
0: Fela Kuti and Femi is
1: and
0: the
1: then
0: son.
1: Femi the son. Yeah, yeah.
0: When it became international around that time,
1: there was
0: initially.
1: A guy called Yoshikaze Uemoto who played the shakuhachi, a Japanese bamboo flute. Kind of in looking back, he was sort of probably like one of the best shakuhachi players in the world.
0: Yeah,
1: but he can't because Dartington was a very cool place. You know, it had they gave him a lovely little house in the woods, and said, you know, come and teach, you know, 6 hours a week or something, and we'll give you a
0: house in the woods. And was it like? Close to places like Totnes.
1: I lived in Totnes for a year. I lived on Dartmoor for a year. Totnes,
0: Totnes, as you say it properly, Totnes. Yeah. The other thing I was going to ask you is what sort of campus was it like? Was it, was it modern or was it like really?
1: It's like a sort of 70s modernist building attached to a medieval hall.
0: Wow.
1: So the old estate is sort of a medieval huge courtyard. The Great Hall, as they call it, where, you know, I saw free jazz played by interesting international artists, is part of a kind of stone quadrangle. But then where I lived, you know, in the halls of residence, is kind of a 70s
0: standard
1: architectural. Kind of lovely in a way.
0: But it's fine.
1: It's probably a modernist classic now.
0: It,
1: you know, on pillars.
0: Filled your needs for living.
1: And it was nestled down there by the River Dart.
0: Cool.
1: I think the music department, there was a music department, a theatre department, a visual art department. There's probably 200 students at any time. You know, it was.
0: Total.
1: Yeah.
0: So it wasn't huge.
1: No, it was tiny.
0: Yeah, and were there like reasonable places to dine and drink and, you know, be social?
1: Well,
0: or
1: was
0: it not
1: that
0: kind of place?
1: There was the student bar
0: and
1: the pubs in Totnes.
0: And you're lucky to have that. Yeah. Okay.
1: They served, cider.
0: Yeah,
1: I no longer drink cider because I drank too much then. But
0: I've been to Southwest. That's great to get a little picture of. It's probably one of the first educational institutes of its kind, even if it did start well before you were a student there, you know.
1: I should know this. I don't know. I don't know Frank, when it actually started.
0: Well, that's fine. I haven't known many people that studied there, so it's quite interesting. Now, we have a mutual friend, Nick Branton, and I want to mention a gig he's doing tonight.
1: Great.
0: But also play a track, and Nick, like you, good self, has been a guest on this show, I'm happy to say. And Nick is omnipresent. I mean, he's doing stuff all over the place, isn't he?
1: He is.
0: And before we mention the gig, can you tell us about the venue that he's been working with called Artifact in central
1: Nick
0: Liverpool?
1: Yeah, Nick sort of, as well as playing with lots and lots of people kind of across the range from sort of the trad jazz kind of end of things to free experimental playing, some of which with me, is also kind of doing a bit of promoting, which I think
0: we've
1: probably all done over the
0: years. We need.
1: And you kind of have to, because sometimes you just have to put your own gigs on, and then people start calling you and saying, oh, can you put us on? And then you do. Very cool venue called Artifact on Roscoe Street, right in the middle of town, quite close to the bombed-out church.
0: Yes, that's a good way to describe
1: it. It's a daytime cafe. You could walk past it without knowing it was there.
0: Yeah, it's not. It doesn't
1: but
0: have a
1: once,
0: big neon
1: once
0: sign.
1: Once you do, it's great. Very cool.
0: Lovely. It's a unique place.
1: Little PA. Very cool, a cool atmosphere.
0: Yeah.
1: You can feel like it's got a decent crowd in when there's 10, and it can take 100, apparently. I've never been there when it is, but James, who runs
0: maybe
1: it, says...
0: 50, says, maybe 50. And they would be having to suck their tongues.
1: Yeah, that's pretty kind of squashed.
0: Well, the night I went, sadly, as usual, was a bit late. I didn't get to hear the opening set by yourself and Nick. And you were playing some kind of small keyboard or something. Do you remember?
1: Yeah, I was doing a little... I play piano. That's my thing. But obviously, pianos are kind of hard to find these days in regular venues outside of the kind of big concert halls, or they're poor quality in some
0: places. Bad that you can't.
1: So anyway, I'm trying to get this little thing going using... I was playing a Farfisa, which is Italian's 1960s Italian electric organ, but it kind of now looks like a sort of very retro vintage thing.
0: It's on, Miles it, Davis
1: it's
0: had
1: a Farfisa. It's a wooden thing. Yeah, exactly. They were kind of very quickly superseded by big plastic things in the 70s, but this is kind of made of wood.
0: Was it a Wurlitzer came along?
1: Wurlitzer's kind of everything, came
0: too.
1: Along.
0: Well, can I just say that one of the most distinctive things about Artifact is all the stuff on the walls. I mean,
1: yeah,
0: it's hard to
1: describe. You can buy most of it, but
0: that's right, that's true.
1: It's not really my area.
0: But I mean, I have to say, it's got quite a high ceiling. So it might seem like a smallish place, but it's got this enormity of a high ceiling and a lot of stuff to look at. So it's a unique place, I would say, the artifact. However, Nick, just to mention our friend Mark Hanslip, who's an extraordinary saxophonist, and he had some equipment in there with his saxophone, if you remember. Which was just amazing. He was creating all these sounds and multi-layered effects and stuff.
1: He's doing a lot of looping, isn't he?
0: But, it was just, wow. I just couldn't help but, you know, be entranced, glued to just the whole technology. But I just want to say that there's a gig on tonight, and it's a group called Burn Into Sleep. It's tonight at 8 o'clock. The improvisational duo of David McLean and poet Lauren McLean. David is known for his long-running project, Aging, which I should probably sign up for, with avant-garde
1: too.
0: Luminaries, including Thurston Moore, that's a terribly English-sounding name, Charles Hayward, British improvisers such as Colin Webster, Adam Fairholt, David Burchell, and Mark Hanslip, our friend Mark.
1: There we go.
0: All the way from sort of the Manchester area, isn't he? And so that looks pretty exciting. Performing with them for this gig will be regular collaborator Josh Horsley, cello, and Michael Metcalf, who we both know. Michael's a wonderful drummer.
1: Very fine drummer.
0: And Nick, who plays every conceivable woodwind instrument, except for the flute. I think he has a flute, though.
1: Apparently, he told me that he kind of almost started out on the flute, but he moved on. I think this was like as a boy.
0: He owns a trumpet, too. Have you heard him brandish a trumpet?
1: I haven't heard him brandish a trumpet.
0: But he plays he plays baritone sax. He plays the baritone really with a lot of oomph.
1: He plays bass clarinet, which is my favorite.
0: And his bass and his regular, he's got a plastic, he's got a metal clarinet. I'm sure you've heard all these.
1: Yeah, yeah.
0: Every
1: yeah,
0: conceivable
1: marching band instrument,
0: alto, soprano, tenor. Amazing. His whatever kind of living situation he is in is must just be full of instruments and cases. However, if it's okay, can we play a track with Nick?
1: Yeah.
0: You brought some tracks.
1: Yeah.
0: And so let's just see. We got several. This is from a project called Death
1: and the Lady.
0: Death and the Lady, yes.
1: Which is an old folk song, an old English folk song. Nick came to me a few years ago with the idea of a kind of project that took English folk songs.
0: Sure.
1: And then kind of just became a sort of improv, an improvisational, a starting point for an improvisational project.
0: Yeah. Well, how about if we play? Sorry to interrupt. These very optimistic titles, Death Blues.
1: So yeah,
0: we play a bit of that.
1: Death and the Lady is an old song. We kind of listened to Norma Waterson doing it.
0: Norma Waterson.
1: Yeah.
0: Yeah.
1: Obviously, we don't do anything like that, but can it kind of just in terms of, sort of, you know, getting the tune into it ourselves.
0: Let's have a little listen to it.
1: And then we had this little thing that was like a bit like a sort of English blues,
0: yeah.
1: Really.
0: Perfectly good. Perfectly good. Let me just fade this up so it doesn't...

0: we're back. That was a piece called Death Blues. Can you tell us, Jonathan, a little bit about this piece we just heard?
1: Yeah, so Nick and I looked at a few tunes, and I think this was the first one that we had, sort of like our starting point, which is the old English folk ballad, Death and the Lady.
0: Gotcha, gotcha.
1: And like lots of those songs, they kind of have a quite a simple, so it's like a little simple Dorian tune, but then they have about 30 verses. So you go, wow. Well, how can you kind of, how can you make it into a story piece, like a sort of evolving piece, without having the words? And so we just kind of played around with it, kind of as a basis to improvisation. Sometimes we'd kind of just start playing in a kind of free improv way, and say we're going to get back to that tune at some point. Mm-hmm. And sometimes we go, right, let's play it like ahead. And then let's just go off on one and come back to it or not. And we just got very comfortable with it, you know, playing it in different ways, kind of creeping up on it, creeping up on each other, going, oh, are you playing Death and the Lady? Might have been, kind of thing. And then the day we went into, had a recording session, I think we sort of said, well, let's just not agree how we're going to start it.
0: Sure.
1: And, but it's an old English folk ballad about death.
0: How do you, I'm a, you know, being a reed player myself, and well, I'm quite interested in the clarinet family, you know, in my case, more B flat than bass, but in terms of the quality of the tone of the clarinet with the piano, acoustic piano, you know,

0: steam piano, wood piano, mm-hmm. whatever, compared to, say, playing with a, well, maybe a sax player or a brass player or a flute player. How does that affect you in terms of getting into the intimate sort of sound ethic, sound culture
1: mm-hmm.
0: of the way the two instruments resonate, of how they...
1: Yeah, interesting. I mean, I guess to me, because in some ways my sort of, my roots are more in a kind of classical sound world.
0: Sure.
1: The idea of piano and clarinet is very, you know, it's kind of very basic.
0: It is.
1: In a way, sort of saxophone is more problematic for me because
0: agree,
1: saxophone kind of has, you know, huge dynamic range. It's very easy to kind of
0: be
1: sort of sitting comfortably and then suddenly go, I can't compete, you know, to be swamped. Clarinet, in a way, if anything, there's like an opposite problem, but it's I find it just sits very comfortably. What is interesting, particularly when we move into the bass clarinet,
0: It's a difference. So.
1: Is kind of what we enjoyed doing, or I've enjoyed doing, is kind of playing in the same register quite a lot. So with piano. Sometimes I think you hear it a bit on that track, you know, the clarinet is kind of exploring its low register, and I'm kind of exploring mine. So we're kind of
0: they're both
1: playing
0: low.
1: In the same range. It's very easy to kind of, you know, to find, you know, a fairly classic thing where you're kind of doing bass and chords, and then the clarinet, you know, an alto clarinet, whatever, is sitting on top of that. But with the bass clarinet, you've kind of got that interesting thing that. You can play in the same range.
0: You can get tangled up.
1: And it doesn't really... Yeah, you can kind of get tangled up, but it's quite interesting to kind of do
0: but
1: that.
0: But it's okay, yeah.
1: It's kind of okay, yeah. I mean, obviously also, although it's the bass clarinet, it can still go quite high. So, you know...
0: Oh, that's amazing.
1: You know, yeah. So, you know, it has a range, you know, it's like...
0: That's a heck of a skill, dabbling on the bass, as I've done, to get up into those high registers. Interestingly, I was talking to a jazz promoter who's... organized the Buxton Jazz Festival this summer, which is happening in Buxton in about 5 weeks. And he's having Courtney Pine, who's done a lot of stuff, of course, on sax over the years, known as a sax player. But he's also done a duet with a pianist called Zoe Rahman, who's quite well-known jazz. But she's just a really good pianist. And it's bass clarinet. And I'm thinking, you know, similar kind of things. Because of the, I mean, I know this sounds a bit obvious, but I think about the fact that they're both made of wood. I know that's so obvious. They're so obvious. There's probably pianos now that are not made of wood, but sound like a wooden piano. I mean, with all the artificial things that people can do and make
1: I mean, I could go on a little riff about
0: the
1: quality of things made of wood and how the world should have more of them. Obviously we have not obviously but one issue in terms of going out and sort of playing these days is that, you know, it's really hard to find pianos. You know, it's a kind of a cliche, but it was true, and it was true up until kind of, you know, 20 years ago. There were pianos all over the place, you know.
0: And even in
1: a little venue or a cafe or a pub that had one, they'd kind of look after it. You know, they'd make sure it was tuned.
0: They'd move it away when
1: they're
0: people.
1: Yeah, they wouldn't let it get trashed.
0: People play it, have a lock on it.
1: Yeah.
0: Well, here's the thing. The irony about pianos is that you can get them for next to nothing, as you know, because you just got to move it or, you know, tune it or do it. You know, you got to organize it. But they're of no use to these churches or these institutions. Schools get rid of pianos.
1: I have a piano. I've got a couple of pianos.
0: Yeah.
1: But one was getting thrown out by a primary school.
0: Exactly.
1: I was teaching in the school. It was going to close down in a couple of weeks. This is going back, you know, more than 10 years. I said, what's going to happen to the piano? They said, well, you can have it, but otherwise it's going in a skip.
0: Yeah, I mean.
1: I said, you know, we borrowed a van. We went and picked it up.
0: Yeah, of course.
1: You know, and it's not a bad piano. It's been played by a million primary school children over the years, but it's okay. Still use it.
0: Well, you're using it. That's a sign of success. But I mean, if you have a venue you can play at, if you've found a venue, I mean, this is one of, I haven't done it yet, but I was booking gigs at this place called the Sefton Park Cricket Club. And they had, you know, they just, everyone brought their keyboard like normal. But they kind of had a little bit of extra space. And I thought, you know, if I get a piano, like you said, just get it off of school or whatever, or even pay 50 quid for it or whatever, and get it into the club, the only problem is that the venues don't want to keep it around if it's going to get in their way, which is fair dues. It's their venue. But I've known a lot of cases where people would supply their own piano, you know.
1: Well,
0: maybe not a grand.
1: That you need a bit of space for that. You know, mentioning no names, I've approached a couple of places about that, and a couple of people have said, no, to be honest, it's just like, it takes up too much space.
0: Yeah.
1: We don't like the look of them. There's kind of an aesthetic.
0: They're gonna
1: artifact
0: lose
1: that
0: the
1: we
0: table.
1: Talked about different is a different kettle of fish, because he's got lots of wooden things in there, so a piano would look great.
0: It would be good.
1: But you know, there are places who have said to me, yeah, I don't really want one, even if you supply it.
0: Well,
1: you know, and they, you know, I'm not. They would have to look after it.
0: Yeah, you'd have to have some kind of.
1: But it's not rocket science. You know, you just have to, you know, spend a bit of money.
0: What about
1: you?
0: In terms of, we're talking about some of our mutual colleagues or whatever.
1: Sure.
0: The Merseyside Improvisers Orchestra. Now, how did that come about, and when was it, sort of thing?
1: Well, good question. I wasn't involved in setting it up at all. That's where I met Nick, actually. And a guy called Jeb Barry, who I think you know.
0: He's a sax player.
1: Parish. He set it up. The first involvement I had, I mean, I'd been around sort of kind of a little bit known, I guess, as a pianist and someone who sort of does a little bit of free improvising. But I wasn't really sort of out and about gigging at that time. I guess it was sort of more than 10 years ago. He did a summer art project.
0: Okay.
1: And asked me if I would be available to play piano.
0: Yeah, yeah.
1: So I said, okay, that sounds...
0: Which is always nice.
1: That sounds cool. It was on electric piano. I can't remember who provided it. But yeah, so I did that, and then I sort of dipped in and out for a couple of projects. We had... Jeb managed to get a couple of great people up. Howard Skempton, great English composer based in Birmingham.
0: Oh,
1: and then Steve Beresford from... from London, but from...
0: He's played with so many people.
1: So many people. And he, you know, luminary of the London improvisers. So he came up and did a session with...
0: Great.
1: You know, conduction. You know, he's got all the...
0: Oh, does he conduct as
1: he
0: well?
1: He does the kind of conduction thing, which is a sort of whole set of specific directions to kind of... to manage an improvising band, you know. Certain gestures.
0: That can be a handful.
1: It's very complicated, actually. You know, it's a sort of, it's a language. You know, Jed didn't use that in his practice, as far as I recall.
0: Yeah.
1: But, you know, there's little things like, he'll direct, right, now I want these three people to play together.
0: Sure.
1: Remember this bit, and we'll come back to it. There are sort of conducting gestures for that kind of thing. So you can kind of shape a piece like a sort of on the hoof composing thing, and they do that with the London improvisers.
0: There's a guy in New York that seemed to start in America. He's passed away now, called Butch Morris.
1: Yeah. It came from him. That's what I was trying to think of the name.
0: I know his brother. He's got a brother who's a jazz sousaphone and jazz bass player. Probably wouldn't do any of the conductions. They're quite different musically, but, you know, but Butch Morris, yeah, I saw him in action a few times. And he did, as you're describing, you know, he'd be focusing on a little group. And there's a guy in Liverpool, in London, called Peter Weigold, who I knew quite well as a colleague at Brunel, which is where I met Steve and Howard and Jonathan Harvey and a lot of really notable composers. As it happened, Peter did a similar thing, but he did it with an orchestra, and many of which were mortified at improvising. And you know, aleatoric music came around in the 50s.
1: Mm-hmm.
0: You know, what was his name? Earl Brown. Yeah, and they were doing, that's a form of improvisation.
1: Yeah, the whole graphic score thing.
0: So why is it so frightening to? you know, these people with grade 16, you know, and all these qualifications.
1: I think it's one of those. I think that's a really interesting point. Like, to
0: every
1: me,
0: scale.
1: You know, there was a lot of experimentation in the sort of late modern period, as we call it, in the 50s, 60s. You know, I mean, I was influenced in the partly through my particular training at Dartington, but that was kind of my thing. You know, it was the John Cage thing. It was
0: silence.
1: silence.
0: That was my best tune.
1: Prepared pianos. Yeah, I'm really good at it.
0: As long as you can keep still for 4 minutes and 30 seconds or whatever.
1: 4 minutes, 33 seconds. But you do have to open and close the lid if you're playing on piano. It's in three movements.
0: Have you heard of a pianist still doing well, I think, Joanna McGregor?
1: Yeah, for sure. Yeah, yeah.
0: Yeah, I heard her.
1: She was here for a while, and she was at Cornerstone, Hope, doing a sort of residency or even on the staff. I'm not
0: Cornerstone,
1: sure.
0: Cornerstone, yeah.
1: Yeah.
0: I saw her play that piece. I didn't hear it. I saw it. But it was great. She did everything. She did some other Cage with playing radios that were resting on the piano, and it's all part of the. It's all sound, you know. So you were saying about.
1: Well, I think to my sort of way of seeing it, there was a whole lot of experimentation that sort of came in the 50s and 60s and 70s, and in some ways, a lot of it just kind of was left on the shelf, you know. Through the 80s, 90s, I would say that music kind of became much more conservative.
0: 80s, 90s.
1: Yeah, you know, and into the 20s, you know, there's always been experimentation, and it kind of made me more in sort of rock and in sort of industrial noise bands and that kind of thing. But,
0: Kraftwerk.
1: Kind of Kraftwerk, but also like Throbbing Gristle, it kind of like really heavy duty industrial noise.
0: It's so
1: But loud. A whole load of stuff just kind of got sidelined and so it has never became part of the mainstream.
0: And plus, it's the thing we're talking about before, which is the acoustic properties of a acoustic instrument can't compete with drums and you know, when I go hear concerts, it always goes down the pan when the drums and the amplifiers are fired up. I mean, there's incredible churches, as you know, here in the South Liverpool area. You know, you've got what's now called the Penny Lane Church, which is actually quite good. It used to be, well, it still is, St. Barnabas Church. I mean, that's, you know, it's a churchy name, isn't it? Saint something.
1: It's all Saint something, yeah.
0: And there's a Michael, St. Michael's Church.
1: St. Michael's, yeah.
0: Incredible. I mean, those are fountains. That, you know, there's like a mausoleums of sound.
1: Well, they, you know, they're built in part, you know, to be great for singing in.
0: Well, there you go.
1: You know, but then they predate electrical amplification. I'm not against amplification.
0: But it's
1: sadly a lot of those churches that have a great natural acoustic, it doesn't work with.
0: I mean, as a pianist,
1: amplification.
0: When you're playing, obviously you can't know what it really sounds like in the hall or whatever. Whatever you're playing, but if you're playing too close to, say, some other loudish instruments, like to a drummer or a percussionist, or perhaps an electric bass or something, it might be even worse. But I mean, when I go to these concerts, and it happens at concert halls too, it's not unique to churches, but churches have these really high ceilings, and so in a sense, the sound just goes up, and it doesn't go out. That's my really crude analysis of why, you know, one is struggling to hear. But then, like you say, I mean, those choirs,
1: they were for choirs. They were for singing.
0: There wasn't even a piano in
1: music.
0: Those days.
1: It went up into the heavens. And
0: I just noticed, sorry to shift it, we're going to have you back because I haven't even got into the project coordinator. What is this chorale? Is it a piece for a chorus?
1: No, it's not. After you asked me to come on, I thought, I wonder if I've got anything that's like a bit more jazz.
0: Yeah, yeah.
1: And I just stuck it on. It's something I did in Liverpool with some musicians.
0: Let's give it a go.
1: It's a live recording from the Blue Coat Arts Centre in probably about 1820. No, it's probably about 1990. I can't remember.
0: Okay, no, that's fine. When it's that long ago, Doesn't, let's hear it's a little fun. Bit of this chorale. This is a piece by Jonathan Raisin along with some of his mates.

0: We go. We're back to listen, to say thank you to our guest, lovely Raisin, Jonathan Raisin. And Jonathan, can you, before we sign off, can you just mention any upcoming projects you're doing or gigs or anything that people should know about?
1: Well, gigs right now are few and far between. Nick and I have got another album, which we're just kind of finalizing. We've just done the mastering. We're looking at an artist, our friend, who is working on a design for a cover.
0: Okay, so an actual physical.
1: I think we're going to go down, actually commit ourselves and get some copies printed.
0: Burns. Can I just say, Bandcamp. I mean, in terms of getting stuff to people, that's one thing. Mm-hmm. But I know it's expensive, but it's cheaper than ever to burn copies than it used to be.
1: Sure, so yeah.
0: It's just you can do the design at home, you know, really slapdash. Mm-hmm. I'm just speaking for myself. I just like hard copy. And it's easy to foist it into someone's hands. And hopefully they'll listen to it. And you never know. Play it on their radio show or anything else. So thank you very much, Jonathan.
1: It's been great to have a little chat.
0: Really great to get you. And we just opened the, you know, tip of the iceberg, man, because I want to hear more about all this promoter, theater practitioner, all that stuff. That's a world of stuff, you know?
1: I'll be back.
0: And we're going to learn a lot. I'll learn a lot more about you on a subsequent. And maybe we'll even get Nick to come in, and that'll be a combination. So this is Frank Griffin.
1: You need to get a piano in here.
0: Oh, yeah, absolutely.
1: Will an
0: 8-foot grand do? Okay, sure.
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0: anyway,
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Hello, my name's Steve Farragher, and I'm here to explain to you all about the LCR Club 100. 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I realise £100 is a big ask, especially at the moment. But in reality, this £100 equates to eating one Greg steak bake or drinking one Starbucks coffee a week. In return for being part of Club 100, you'll get a framed certificate, an LCR mug, and the chance to be a guest on our programme, Kenny Island Discs. But more importantly, you'll get a warm, fuzzy feeling that you or your organisation is contributing to a worthwhile community project. You can either make a one-off payment by Bax of £100 or set up a monthly standing order of only £8.34. Donations need to be made to Kensington Vision, which is all one word, Community Interest Company via the Co-op Bank. Our SOR code is 089299. That's 089299. And our bank account details are 65255654. That's 65255654. If you'd like more information or more details, then contact me, Steve Farragher, by emailing steve@l-c-r.co.uk. Or you can even call into the LCR studio, 53 to 57 Holt Road, and you can also see what your donation is delivering to the community. 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

Well, hello and welcome to another episode of Mersey Women, the show that's all about helping us girls and women in Merseyside live our best lives ever. I'm Ciara Jones and we're broadcasting from Liverpool Community Radio, 106.7 FM, right here in the heart of Kensington, Liverpool. You can get us on, hopefully you're hearing us live today, but if not, you can get us certainly on your Alexa, your smart speaker. You get us online at www.lcrfm.co.uk. And yeah, so welcome to the show. And a little bit about me, just a very brief bio. You know, who is this Ciara Jones? I've been a health visitor and a midwife over the past 30 years, combining both. So I am passionate about all things to do with helping girls and women and mums in a particular way, and carers live their best lives ever. I'm passionate about all things to do with our health and helping us to stay as well as possible for as long as possible. I'm also a proud mum to three young adult children now, and I always like to put a special shout out for our son Cormac. Cormac's 22 now, and he's both profoundly and beautifully autistic in equal measures. Cormac will always need some level of support to help him live his life to the full, and that's absolutely fine because he has been my best teacher about showing me the absolute importance of acknowledging all our differences, supporting all our differences, embracing them, and how life is so much richer for us all. So shout out to Cormac and all the Cormacs out there today. Yeah, so anyway, let's get on with the show today. Now, I got a question for all you lovely listeners. If Mersey Women is all about helping us girls and women live our best lives possible, where can we go to for that inspiration, like in 2026, really particularly when we seem to be living in a very challenging world for on so many fronts, isn't it, eh? And a world that could easily make us just want to kind of pull the battens down and not bother at all with engaging with the wider issues of the day. And gosh, there's many of them, isn't there, out there? Well, I got a little suggestion. Maybe we should just need to briefly pause and step back in time and listen to some extraordinary, inspiring life stories from women in history with direct connections to Liverpool, and like stories that have had a lasting impact to women's lives to this day, both in Liverpool and beyond. Now, to help share some of these stories and bring them to life today, and no doubt inspires, I am sure, in no small way, I'm so delighted to have Tabitha Rowland, a PhD student from the University of Liverpool, joining us. She's going to impart her inside knowledge and expertise on this very topic. But first, to help settle us in to listening to the tales from Tabitha today about these extraordinary women and our city's history, let's have a little listen to a current day female artist here in Liverpool, Visions of Albion, and Daily Life.

0: That was the lovely Visions of Albion and Daily Life. So, as I was saying, we are so, so happy and excited to welcome our very special guest, Tabitha Rowland from the University of Liverpool, to Mersey Women. Tabitha, welcome to Mersey Women. Excellent. So before we get into hearing about these amazing women connected to Liverpool's history, I just wonder maybe if you wouldn't mind sharing with us and the listeners, you know, what it is you're actually studying, what's your area of interest, and kind of why? What brought you into it?
1: Yeah, well, I could talk for ages about my subject, obviously, so I'll try and keep it brief. But I did my BA and my MA in English Literature at the University of Liverpool, and I wasn't quite satisfied enough with the research that I'd done, so I had that itch to do the PhD, and I couldn't quite figure out what I wanted to do until I did this essay on gossip in Wuthering Heights and Villette, and I kind of realised that there was this whole literature out there that needed to be explored from a very feminist gossip point of view. And so I'm now currently doing a PhD in gossip in Elizabeth Bowen's novels, who is an Anglo-Irish author in the modernist period.
0: Okay, so what do you, like, when we think gossip, you just think some tittle-tattle kind of conversations, but I guess you're finding that there's more to it than the tittle-tattle.
1: There's a lot more deeper things happening, which is really interesting. So it's a lot of like knowledge sharing, and we kind of, if you reframe it outside of the normal kind of objective knowledge, is the only knowledge that we can have, it's the only truth. Once you start to consider how social knowledge is shared and how we know each other, that becomes a lot more subjective, but that's still knowledge, and so we have a lot more value there that is kind of unexplored, and gossip is a really good way to kind of tap into that knowledge.
0: Interesting. I'm gonna be kind of more hyper alert now to the little tittle-tattles and the gossip. Exactly. and I think it kind of nicely slides into what we're going to talk about today, and these three women, isn't it, that you've so kindly gone off and done some research on, that really had made quite a profound impact with their lives in history and with connections to Liverpool. So let's kick off. I think we're going to start with Isabel, aren't
1: yes.
0: we? Over to you, Tabitha, here.
1: So Isabel Lace was born in 1836. She was one of seven children. She was educated very normally kind of in Liverpool. I believe she was born on Canning Street, so very local. She married a Swiss cotton merchant in 1861, so she's kind of in her 25, which is slightly later for that period. And they kind of moved between England and Switzerland for a lot of their early marriage before moving over to Egypt for his work, where he then died of tuberculosis, unfortunately, 9 years into their marriage. So she's now in her early 30s, husbandless, needing something to do. So she goes back to England and trains as a painter. So she goes to the Slade School of Art, which is connected to University College London. So a very prestigious institution. She gets her degree and then she starts being able to commission art. So people go to her for book illustrations. She does a lot of floral paintings as well. But then she also did this really lovely painting, which is one of her only surviving paintings, actually, because they were all destroyed in a fire. So this is also kind of why she's forgotten. It's called Castles in the Air, and it's kind of this almost ethereal painting of this woman, and it's kind of very much like almost religious in tone as well. So she's got a very broad range of styles there.
0: Okay. Yeah. I mean, you've just packed so much in there. I'm just thinking, trying to imagine this woman back in, like, we're talking about the mid 19th century here. She's widowed out in Egypt.
1: Yes.
0: Did they have any children?
1: No. She's childless at this point as well, which is also very unusual for the time.
0: Yeah, it is,
1: period.
0: Isn't it? Yeah.
1: And then she goes back to England and just thinks, what am I going to do with my time? I'll retrain. And then she is able to then have some form of economic agency without her husband as well.
0: Indeed. I can only imagine she must have come up against some barriers here at the time. Do share.
1: Yes,
0: please.
1: Yeah, so she found it almost impossible to get rental spaces in studios. Okay. So she had to do a lot of the stuff at home. She just came up against a lot of criticism in the art world, you know, not being seen as a proper painter because she's a woman and she hasn't been trained under a great artist, you know, the protege kind of model. She kind of went off and did a degree on her own.
0: Wow. Amazing. And did she find, like you've just alluded to there, that she wasn't kind of critiqued critiqued very favorably in the art world, and she's quite a lone painter.
1: Yeah, exactly. There's not really any criticism about her at the time. She did have some paintings exhibited, so she was exhibited at the Walker Art Gallery in Liverpool. I think she had about 27 of her paintings exhibited there. So she did have some merit. People saw the quality of her paintings, but she just was never able to quite make it into the big leagues.
0: Okay. Did she reflect on this kind of her challenges, the social challenges, and that in any through any other avenues or just through her artwork?
1: Yeah, so she did an autobiography about what it was like being a woman painter. She published that towards the end of her life, which was also a very interesting period because she suddenly got into kind of theosophical elements and kind of like spiritualism and things like that. So she was obviously a very creative woman in multiple aspects. And so she kind of got into writing occult-esque books towards the end of her life. And then that was what led her into writing her autobiography, which saw a lot more success than any of her paintings ever did, weirdly enough. But it still wasn't never quite given the credit that it was due.
0: Okay. Did it even land some kind of recognition in her time? Did she get to see that with her autobiography as a matter of interest? Or
1: I think not particularly, maybe in very small circles, but there wasn't really that much shout about it. And I think partially that could be due to the fact that there was a lot of life writing at that time. So lots of people were consuming diaries and letters from people.
0: Yeah.
1: So it could have just gotten lost in that mix a little
0: Not
1: bit.
0: Not a million miles away from today, kind
1: no,
0: of.
1: Exactly.
0: Do you know what I mean? Everyone sharing their story out there and you can't see the wood from the trees almost. But then there's gems in there like Isabel.
1: She's got such an amazing story and she just was never able to get that platform that she deserved, really, what we would consider a platform today, at least.
0: And did she, in her autobiography, did she quite allude to then kind of her struggles, her journeys, or was that kind of, did she lean into those thoughts?
1: So, a lot of it was about what it was like being a woman painter in the kind of mid-19th century and how pretty much every single thing you came up against was a barrier. There was no kind of open door for you necessarily. And, you know, even her degree wasn't necessarily seen as a proper degree compared to the male degrees.
0: Right.
1: Naturally. But it was seen at least as a qualification. Yeah. So there is a small hope there.
0: Small hope there. So brave.
1: Yeah, isn't it? And I just, I think there's some real merit in her having that confidence and that independence to just go out and make a career for herself. She didn't see her husband's death as like the end life. Like, she didn't sit there and kind of wallow away in a kind of Victorian widow situation.
0: Yeah, yeah. I know that you could easily have embraced that stereotypical image, couldn't you? You're widowed. That's it, kind of. But to kind of follow really what was in her heart and her interest and a passion and as a painter and that she needed to express herself.
1: Exactly.
0: And thank goodness she did. Yes. Thank goodness she did. So could we see her artwork anywhere today? If anyone's listening in, I'd love to see one of those pictures. I know you said a lot of them were lost in a fire, sadly.
1: So I don't believe, from what I could find, there was any on exhibition at the moment. You can find it online. So Castles in the Air is the only one that is kind of digitized in that sense.
0: Okay.
1: Unfortunately. But.
0: Okay. Oh, no. It's just, it's just, because I'm just looking, because she was born, it was 1836.
1: Yes.
0: So you're talking, here. So she's kind of with, isn't she? Correct me if I'm wrong, Nat, and I know you will, it's a PhD student.
1: Yeah.
0: Couldn't talk in the age of the Enlightenment here as well, isn't it? And all that, and I'm thinking about her interest in spirituality and the occult and all that. There was a lot of that, wasn't there, going on?
1: Yeah, so the Romantics really started leaning into the spiritual world and then the Victorians really lent into spiritualism. Mm. Like, they really loved the occult. They loved, Ouija boards and all that kind of mysticism. They loved mesmerism as well. They really believed that people could mesmerise you into doing things. That's where Dracula came from. And it's,
0: interesting, isn't it? Oh, well, thank you for sharing that. I mean, somebody as you say, we wouldn't really have heard about, but I think she's a beautiful example of, when you think you're at your lowest, and you could be at your lowest in life, and what's happened to you and the hand you've been dealt, but she kind of didn't, she didn't wallow, did she? And back up she came and followed her passion, and so we're talking about her today.
1: Yeah.
0: That's just brilliant.
1: That
0: is absolutely fantastic. No, thank you so much for sharing this with Isabel. Now let's move on. Because we have to. And now we're moving on to, is it Josephine?
1: Yes. So Josephine was born Josephine Gray. in 1828. So she isn't a Liverpool born. She was born in Northamptonshire. Northumberland. Mm-hmm. And she was also one of seven, actually. There's a lot of children in these families. So her father was actually the cousin of Lord Grey, who was a very famous kind of abolitionist and reformer. So he really campaigned against the slave trade. And so because of these views in the family, she was kind of brought up on very liberal ideas. And so she was very feminist, very kind of abolitionist, which we love to see. And she went on to do a lot of education as well. She ended up marrying George Butler, who was a fellow at Exeter College in Oxford. So, again, a very smart man. And they spent 6 years there. They had four kids in that time. But she did not like her time there. Whenever she'd go to these dinners, she would always find herself really irritated by the misogyny that was within these institutions. At one point, she said that she spoke little with men, but much with God. So she's made her point very clear there, yeah. I think. But then, unfortunately, kind of 6 years after they moved to Oxford, her youngest died by falling off the banister of a stairwell when she was 5 years old. Mm. And so she's kind of racked with this grief. And George ends up getting a job at Liverpool College, which is why they then move up here.
0: Okay.
1: And kind of within this grief, she decides that she really wants to pour that energy and that love that she had for her child into giving back to the community. So when they were in Oxford, they helped shelter a lot of fallen women. So women who were in prostitution, who got pregnant outside of marriage, they sheltered them. And they did the same up in Liverpool as well, which is then how she got involved in the fight against the Contagious Diseases Act.
0: Okay.
1: Which... in a port city like Liverpool, you have a lot of venereal diseases knocking about. And instead of trying to control the male side of the population, the government decided to pass this bill called the Contagious Diseases Act, which forced women prostitutes to undergo medical examinations if they were suspected of carrying. And if they didn't comply, then they would be sent to prison. Right. So it's a lose-lose situation. And Josephine thought that this was not right because she saw that the women were being victimized by the system and they didn't really have any other option, really, to go, and that this act wasn't actually getting the problem sorted.
0: Yeah.
1: And so she did a few appeals and it took a long time to get sorted, but she eventually got it repealed, which is amazing.
0: That actually is amazing.
1: Yes.
0: Because... well, as you've so clearly there, thank you, explained what the act entailed. Like, the option was you either conform to the really brutal kind of assessments at the time, highly traumatic assessments, or else you get thrown in prison.
1: Mm-hmm.
0: I mean, I suppose when you think about it as well, Tabitha, like, this act would have been passed by men only.
1: Yeah,
0: in part.
1: Exactly.
0: Because women didn't have the vote.
1: No.
0: So there's just like no voice heard here at all. No representation whatsoever. And she managed to get that act repealed. Did she just kind of use her connections then, or because that's massive to get that. I mean, and that must have taken an awful lot of time, energy.
1: Yes, lots of pamphleteering. So she was part of this association called the Ladies National Association.
0: Yeah.
1: And she was kind of co-heading this effort specifically. So she wasn't head of the organisation itself, but she was head of this group effort. And a lot of kind of scholarship since then have seen it as kind of like the first major women's movement in kind of modern history that was completely led by women, and it worked, and it was really kind of the basis from what the suffragettes then did when they were then fighting for the right to vote, because they saw how they organized how they used the networks, how they used probably their gossip and their communication to work together and get this
0: completely
1: sorted.
0: And they saw it could be done, and it was done through this process.
1: Yes.
0: So you're sowing the seeds for the next generation those coming after to let's get our voices heard here about the vote, kind of like.
1: Exactly.
0: Yeah.
1: One of the MPs once said that they were kind of used to dealing with other forms of problems, but that this problem of women revolting was very awkward for them.
0: I'm sorry for the trouble,
1: isn't it?
0: Wow, that's just amazing. Was she involved with any other movements or campaigns in her time?
1: Yeah, so after she kind of did the first appeal against the Contagious Diseases Act, and that kind of fell through, that kind of went onto the back burner for a bit, and then she got involved in the sex trafficking abolition as well. So she really worked closely with like the police and other kind of government agencies to stop the trafficking of women and girls over to Europe. And she actually got one of the heads of police, I believe it was Belgium, removed from his position because of his involvement, which is insane for her. And then, so once she finished that little task of hers, she then went back to the Contagious Diseases Act, got that solved, and then she then went to fight for the same rights over in India as well, because obviously it was still under British colonial rule. They passed it in England, but they did not pass it in India. So she was like, this is not right. This is still happening elsewhere within our Commonwealth, within our territories. This rule also needs to apply to India. And so that was another front that she was fighting on.
0: My goodness, one woman to achieve all this. Like, honestly, it takes you need to kind of process this, because I'm thinking that's extraordinary, because issues of sex trafficking are still such a prevalent issue to this day. Exactly. And indeed, sadly, in cities like Liverpool and many other cities in Britain and throughout Europe. And issues of the day to day were very prevalent back then. But it was more, was it that sadly, very young girls, weren't they? Sometimes were being trafficked to European countries rather than, you know, a lot. Now we hear it's more, it can be the other way, or within the country, or et cetera, or whatever. But to actually go and take on the authority of another country and successfully is just utterly remarkable, really, isn't it? And my goodness, it shows the force and the determination. And if you're that motivated and you go that passionate, you just focus.
1: You find a way to do it.
0: You absolutely do. And when you see clearly, I'm thinking, I'm just going back to actually how you mentioned she grew up in a family household where there was very much kind of guidance around your sort of, having a social conscience and a moral conscience of thinking beyond yourselves. And they were clearly quite privileged. Would that be fair to say, Tabitha? Yeah. But that, I think, would have had such an impact here, wouldn't it? And helped to...
1: Definitely.
0: What do you think? Or does she reflect on that in any writings? Or
1: So she did a lot of like kind of letters and essays. So she was really for the education of women. So she did a lecture once, and they expected 30 people to turn up when 300 people turned up. So she was very, very well known and loved in her time, which is really lovely to see. And I think that kind of grounding that she had within her family gave her kind of the theoretical basis, if anything else, to be able to kind of articulate what's happening, because I've always considered myself a feminist, but I didn't know that I was a feminist when I was younger, because I didn't have that language. And I think the same thing happened with Josephine, in that she was kind of taught all these social issues, and then when she got older, she saw it happening in real time. You know, when she moved to Oxford, saw the misogyny within the institutions, and she was like, this is not right, and she was able to make that connection.
0: That's a really, really good point you're making there. It's the idea she just took the kind of moral code she grew up with for granted, as we do, because that was her norm. And she expected, probably as a young child, and you grew up in a lovely developing brain, taking all this knowledge in and guidance from your parents, your carers, you go out into the wider world and suddenly it's not all operating like that at all. Sadly. And she sees this down in Oxford, and straight away she's like, no,
1: I'm not having this. And she recounts in one of her letters the fellows talking about Elizabeth Gaskell's latest novel, Rudy, and the fact that they weren't very, they didn't love it. And they were kind of pegging it down as the fact that she was a woman writer was the reason why they didn't enjoy it. And so she was kind of sat there, and she said that she didn't say anything because she knew that it wasn't necessarily appropriate, but she was sat there seething, basically, at this, and that she was done with that circle.
0: And it's probably just sitting there seething. I can just imagine. We're probably sitting here seething today, the two of us, aren't we? Going like this. That's the energy, isn't it, though? That is the impetus that you need, isn't it, almost? So in ways, I don't want to say they're helping her, but they're actually showing why you need to go and do something in a backhanded way. And then, oh my goodness. So did, for our listeners here today, if they wanted to read a little bit more, just a light topic on this, did she have a lot of pamphlets, or did she write in magazines, or would there be ways to kind of find out more and get a bit more insight into her thoughts? And
1: I would say, like, there are almost definitely kind of essays out there. They'll be available online if they are in the public domain, because she's been dead for long enough, which is what is so good about these figures, is that they've been dead for so long that most of their work is now available to us in the public domain. So it's super, it's super easy to access.
0: That's just brilliant, isn't it? And for, like we said at the top of the show, if we're just thinking, oh my God, the world we're living in today, you want to

0: kind of slowly, slowly yes. kind of think of, you know, woman's health, mm-hmm. well-being yes. here in this whole picture, isn't it?
1: Yes.
0: And with this element of compassion here, yes. like, and
1: exactly.
0: yeah, that's amazing. Yes. Is there anything else you want to share about her to us before we pause yeah, for yeah. a little song? but honestly, you're giving us so much here. It's fantastic.
1: Mm. Yeah, no, I just think one of the things that I think we should really take from her is that, you know, she was a Christian woman, and so fundamentally in her belief, prostitution was sinful. And that was a lot of the criticism that she was levelled at by the MPs, like, you shouldn't know about this, you shouldn't be talking about this because it is a sinful thing. And she's like, well, sure, but then I can see the true kind of victimisation that's happening here, the true kind of power imbalance, and that is more important than the thing itself. And I think it's really important in what can be quite divisive times is that we can all be united against common issues, and
0: yes.
1: that the thing that is purportedly the issue may not actually be the issue itself.
0: Yes, and it's not, and it's kind of almost as well, isn't it, if needs be, disassociating it from whatever church or anything
1: yes.
0: like that. It's the principle, isn't
1: exactly.
0: it, to going to that level.
1: Exactly, seeing people as humans.
0: At the get-go,
1: yeah.
0: that's the starting point, not that it's because you're Christian or because you're
1: yes.
0: Muslim or you're not
1: exactly,
0: any,
1: nothing like
0: yeah.
1: that. You're just human yeah. races, and we are all together.
0: Love it.
1: Yeah.
0: That's the starting point,
1: yeah,
0: isn't it?
1: Exactly.
0: Oh, my goodness. I think we need to let our listeners pause
1: yes.
0: in a very, very nice way. But no, that's absolutely. Thank you so much for sharing those insights. So let's go to a little bit of music now from Helen Moore. And I like the title of this. I think it goes well. Playing with Fire.

0: That was the lovely Helen Moore on Playing with Fire. So welcome back to this great discussion we're having here today with Tabitha Rowland, who's a wonderful PhD student at the University of Liverpool, inspiring us by these amazing women like that I certainly hadn't heard about before. I'm so glad I have today in history who've had Liverpool connections. Well, we've heard about Isabel, we've heard about Josephine, and now we're going to talk, Tabitha, about Felicia.
1: Yes. So Felicia was born Felicia Brown. She's a bit earlier than the other two, so she's 1793. She was born on 118 Duke Street, so very
0: That's
1: local
0: Liverpool.
1: Again.
0: Yes.
1: And she spent about 7 years in Liverpool before she moved over to North Wales. And she spent the vast majority of her childhood in Wales, so she does consider herself a Welshman, which is lovely.
0: We'll allow her that.
1: Yeah, we'll allow her that. We'll get back to, she does come back to Liverpool eventually in her story, so it's okay. So she was a really literary child. She started reading Shakespeare at age 6, according to her sister. That was her go-to. Naturally, I'm sure most of us reach for Shakespeare at age 6.
0: Enid Blyton.
1: Same here. And as she kind of got older, she was proficient in Welsh, French, German, Italian, Spanish, and Portuguese. So she's obviously just very one of those virtuoso kind of people that just naturally pick up things. So she's, you know, a childhood protege already.
0: Absolutely.
1: We can see. And her kind of protegeness continues when she publishes her first poetry in 1808, so when she's 14 years old, and she publishes this in Liverpool. So that's back when the connection comes in. So she's obviously had a very strong connection to Liverpool to want to publish there.
0: To get it published at age 14, I mean, it's not the days of self-publication that we can
1: exactly
0: go down now.
1: They saw a lot of merit in her, and I think when they published it, Percy Bysshe Shelley as well saw a lot of interest and saw a lot of talent in her, so they had a very brief correspondence, which is very, very cool, because everyone knows Percy Bysshe Shelley as the husband of Mary Shelley, obviously. And so it's just really cool to have that connection there as well. She ended up marrying Captain Alfred Hammonds in 1812, and she continued to write throughout their marriage. They had a few children, I want to say four, and during that time when they were married, she ended up winning a poetry competition and winning the equivalent of £3,600. So not little money. And they eventually divorced, unfortunately.
0: Okay.
1: Well, not divorced, sorry, technically separated, because they didn't have divorce as much then. So it's not really given a reason as to why they separated. Maybe it was because he was in the army, because of living, any rhyme or reason.
0: Yeah.
1: And during their separation, she continued to write, and she got the children, and so he went off to live on the continent by himself. It was her at home with her four children and her mother. So her mother ended up doing a lot of the domestic care, and that was how Felicia was then able to go and write all of her poetry. So she was kind of then stepping up into that typically patriarchal role in the household in terms of going out to get that economic independence for the family.
0: And can I just ask, I think, would that have been quite unusual back in that day that after a separation, a marital breakdown, there's children involved, that the children would have gone over to the mother? Am I right in thinking the ownership was with the father?
1: Yes. Mm. So back when women didn't have any rights, really.
0: No.
1: The children were seen as property of the father. So the fact that he presumably let them go to her means that they had a very amicable separation, from what I can see. And
0: almost kind of, you could say, quite a modern separation for the time. Do you know?
1: Because later on, she has to give two of her children over to her husband because her mother dies, so she's not able to support as many people in her household anymore. And a lot of the correspondence between her and her husband at that time are about childcare arrangements, which is so modern.
0: That's
1: and so,
0: instead so modern
1: of being
0: day.
1: Over text, we've got it over letters instead, and it's, you know, all about, you know, schooling arrangements, holidays.
0: So is it quite amicable?
1: I would say so.
0: From reading the letters,
1: From what I've researched, it seems like they've got a good arrangement happening, which is really nice to see.
0: It's lovely, isn't it? And the children's needs kind of at the centre of it, you know, and they're both trying to navigate their way through the world. And that's very modern.
1: Yes, because I think you kind of always see the kind of Victorians and the Romantics as being, you know, marriage is this huge institution that is so well respected and nothing ever breaks it. And now we have this story of Felicia Hermans, who is economically independent, is separated from her husband, and is just talking about it normally. And
0: Do you think, though, Tabitha, I mean, it's fantastic, clearly, like they managed to navigate that, but I would imagine what they still have come up against some judgment, whatever, you know, kind of, you know, from wider society, because as you've already said, marriage was considered like the kind of the way to go, kind of, wasn't it?
1: Definitely. And I think, you know, whilst they definitely had pushback in terms of their communities, I'm sure a lot of their, you know, relationships within a smaller community would have been affected. That's the gossip again. Slightly more negative gossip, maybe. But then also you can have the positive gossip for those people who probably see a lot of themselves in Felicia.
0: Yeah.
1: But then can say, oh, maybe it is possible for me to not go out and do these things as well. You know, so there's the two strands.
0: There's two strands. You know, and she's almost like leading by example here.
1: Exactly.
0: Isn't she?
1: Yes.
0: And
1: definitely.
0: Showing other women of her day, it can actually be done. I mean, a relationship breaks down, it can never, you know, there's always sadness and fallout there or whatever, but we, as you said, we don't know for whatever reason their relationship broke down, but that you can still navigate a way forward and live a very positive life and have such impact. And she followed her passion, like our first friend Isabel with the painting. She's following the poetry. And how is her poetry going down?
1: Oh, she is seen as one of like the big celebrities of the day. So she's really, really well known in her time. She's kind of second only to Byron in terms of publication sales. So she's a huge, huge name. And Byron is seen as one of like the first celebrities. So the fact that she's kind of up with him in those kind of top leagues is really...
0: Wow.
1: Really shows her skill and her acumen. And I think, again, a lot of the kind of assumptions is that there were many women writers in the Romantic period, but there were actually quite a few women poets in the Romantic period, and a lot of people were reading women's poetry in the same level that they were men's poetry as
0: well. This is good, isn't it? And she's making a living here, isn't she?
1: Yes, she is. She's earning a lot of money.
0: Do you think that almost kind of smacks against kind of what we would have thought would have been kind of the more traditional way people would have lived back then, the fact that it's actually landing quite well here, the celebrityism. That's actually contrary to what I would have thought.
1: So she was able enough to keep essentially six people in her home, you know, including herself, her mother and her four children. So she had to earn that much to be able to do that. And it was only because her mother died and that she couldn't do the domestic chores anymore that was why she had to give away her children, rather than it be an economic reason, which I think is also really interesting.
0: Yeah, that is, isn't it? It's and again, it's that leading by example and showing it can be done, and it's amazing.
1: Yeah.
0: So, and do we know many of her poems now today? Or
1: So she's got a lot of poetry collections out there. All of her poems are available online. Again, this is the great stuff about the public domain. So if you want to find one of her poems, Poetry Foundation, I think, is a really lovely website. It sets it out as it is on the page. No weird formatting. I think one of my favourite ones that I have is The Grave of a Poetess. And it's basically her reflecting on this grave of a poetess from her own position as a poetess, and kind of seeing how they're similar, thinking about how she would have seen the world, how she is now in kind of the grave and like death and kind of the cycle of things and kind of art. And I really love the final stanza, which is, where couldst thou fix on mortal ground thy tender thoughts and high? Now peace the woman's heart hath found, and joy the poet's eye.
0: Oh,
1: just think that's lovely.
0: Love that. Now peace the poet's heart hath found, isn't it? And that's what it's all about, isn't it, for us all?
1: So it's
0: that's
1: just
0: nice.
1: Yeah, seeing a fellow poetess kind of find her peace, and then being able to get, you know, creative inspiration from that interaction. And it's just really lovely how you can find inspiration and creativity literally anywhere that you can.
0: It's beautiful, Tabitha.
1: It,
0: and to this day, this is how we take this is, and isn't it? And it's that kind of human interaction. It's a human observation, isn't it? It's somebody else showing us it can be done.
1: Mm-hmm.
0: Because it has been done.
1: Exactly.
0: And I'm just hoping, as again we're saying today, we're all about trying to sow a few seeds of inspiration out there. That, you know, you're thinking in your head, like, you know, that there's no way we can get around so many seemingly unsurmountable issues, or even on a more personal level, how can I ever follow my dream of whatever I'm interested in, be it writing, drawing, mm-hmm. you know, kickboxing, whatever, yes. you know, but they're, you know, until actually I think in ways we do follow our dream, we perhaps won't have the peace in our heart.
1: Yeah, like, exactly.
0: Yeah, that Felicia alludes to. Oh, exactly. Wow. Again, loads yeah. out there to think
1: lots
0: about. Thank you so much for sharing these really, really interesting tales about these three women. And I'm just going back to thinking of our listeners out there, and I'm sure there's so much they will be taking from this. And we need to probably play rewind and listen again. Say if we have a listener out there thinking, oh my goodness, I would love to have kind of, you know, followed my dream, or, you know, they could be as ancient as me now in my mid-50s or whatever, you know, and thinking, I wasn't really into this subject in school, but I'd love to be following it now. Would you have any suggestions, you know, which are, you know, certainly from Liverpool University, yes. and, you know, what could they do? What do you
1: yeah.
0: think?
1: I mean, first thing I would say is go for it. If you want to do it, just go for it, because I think there's a lot of talk, especially from some past governments, in terms of like Mickey Mouse degrees or whatever, that don't have quote unquote financial value. I think that's a reduction of what a degree is. A degree is you finding something that you're really passionate about and getting 3 years to study it and do what you want with it and really get your teeth into it. So I think, especially talking from an English point of view, I really found so much freedom, and I really found myself developing taste and criticism and opinions during my degree. Like, it's not necessarily about reading books, it's about being able to critically think and critically yeah. write. So if that sounds like something that you're itching to do, I can only speak from the University of Liverpool perspective, but there's a lot of financial help, especially if you're Liverpool based. I know there's a lot of scholarships that are for Liverpool residents, and even if you just have a connection to Liverpool, like your parents or your grandparents, they honour that as well. Part-time degrees are so normal now as well. Loads of people in my course did part-time degrees and didn't feel the effect of not doing it full-time. So that it's so possible to do it around other things as well. And I think that's really supportive. And with the online resources now as well, it's not, you don't necessarily even have to go onto campus that often anymore. You don't have to go to use the library, because especially during COVID, they digitized so many things, so you can really do it yeah. from the comfort of your own home and still have that kind of world-class institution lecturing yeah. quality, basically.
0: Best of both worlds.
1: Yeah, exactly.
0: Fantastic shout-out. Well, I'm going to have to give my own shout-out yeah. here for Liverpool University. I got a little story here. Like, I have been passionate about the arts kind of all my life, really, along with, I know my background is in health and, you know, I'm a health professional and that, but I've always been passionate about the arts. And I think it was my dear darling dad, my late dad, who said to me, I bet you'll be doing an arts degree by the time you're 30. I said, no, I won't. I've done all my studies with me, you know, when I was 21. And then lo and behold, yeah, to cut a long story short, of course, I just felt it inside. I wanted mm-hmm. to study this more. And I managed to get a place at Liverpool University many, many, many years ago. And it was just before I was getting married to my lovely husband, and we were going to go off travel around the world. This is about 25 years ago. I said, yeah, we can go and travel around the world, but as long as we come back to Liverpool, because I'm going to do my degree. And I did. We came back, and I, going back to what you're saying there, it doesn't matter how long it takes, because it absolutely doesn't. I say I was probably the longest standing undergraduate degree. It took me 9 years to do my arts degree in English literature and Irish studies, but oh my goodness, it was the best journey ever. It was amazing. And that was during the preschool years for my kids, and I just loved that kind of juxtaposition of dropping the kids off to childcare or whatever, and then going in and having a lecture on Joyce or whoever, whatever I was interested in. But it's that kind of going back to Felicia and the kind of the peace in your heart. It really, really is, goes to that level. And as you say, it's a wonderful way of helping you to develop your critical thinking, isn't it?
1: Yes.
0: And just to think and see and hear other opinions.
1: Yes,
0: and it's powerful. So I completely echo you 100%. And anyone out there who's having a little think about it, and even if you haven't even done like GCSEs or whatever, there's so many routes, isn't
1: yes.
0: there? So many
1: routes,
0: ways.
1: Access to higher education courses. There yep. are so many routes yep. out there besides the traditional GCSE A level.
0: Completely, completely. So
1: yeah.
0: just go for it. That's our tip from today.
1: Yes.
0: And from Isabel and from Josephine and Felicia. Listen yeah. to what they did, and they did it again. So much, so mm-hmm. many barriers then that thankfully
1: so
0: we
1: rights.
0: Don't have today. So
1: exactly.
0: that's one plus.
1: Yeah, we've got a few more rights now.
0: We
1: which
0: do.
1: Makes it a little bit easier.
0: This is good.
1: Yeah.
0: We can vote as well.
1: Yeah.
0: It's great.
1: It's all wins.
0: Tabitha, thank you so much. It's been so enlightening. And as a small little way of our saying thanks, as we always like to at Mersey Women, we to give you the choice of our final song here today. And what have you thought about that you'd like on your playlist?
1: Yeah. So I do naturally have a little story for this. So the song I have chosen is Take a Sexy Picture of Me by CMAT. She is an Irish artist from County Meath, Dunboyne. And this song is about how during one of the festivals that she played, they posted a video of her online and she got a slew of nasty comments about her physical appearance. And it's just insane to think that we are living in this world and women can't just perform and do what they need to do and just be a gorgeous genius, as she says in her own words. And then recently she performed at Radio 1's Big Weekend again, and the same thing happened, even though she has this song out speaking directly to this issue about how women are kind of forced to be a certain way in order to, you know, enjoy success without kind of harassment, basically.
0: Completely.
1: And so I think it's a real testament to kind of what we've been talking about today in terms of women.
0: It's just perfect.
1: You know,
0: just
1: up.
0: Perfect. Yeah. Just be every one of us, gorgeous genius.
1: Yes, exactly.
0: Yeah, that's what the world is waiting for.
1: Absolutely.
0: Oh, lovely choice. Let's have a listen.

0: You better stop making the reel now, Steve. We get back to singing a bit. Ah, that was just amazing. The see Matt and take a sexy picture of me. And I love the context of the story. It was just so apt, yes. Absolutely so apt, Tabitha, for our story today. And we just mentioned there, didn't we?
1: Yes.
0: Okay, who do we need to give a shout out to in the window?
1: Yes, mm-hmm. Josephine Butler is in the Noble Women window in the Anglican Cathedral. So if you're about in Liverpool, do go give her a visit, say hi. I'm sure she'll appreciate it.
0: Absolutely. And now we know a little bit more about
1: exactly.
0: her, don't we? No, absolutely fantastic. It just takes for me to say thank you so much again, most sincerely, for all the work and time you've put into researching these wonderful women. I have no doubt they will be sowing seeds out there to our listeners, to just whatever it is you want to have a go at, whatever it is that drives you,
1: yes.
0: just to go for it, isn't
1: yeah,
0: it?
1: Just do it.
0: Absolutely.
1: Do it for them.
0: No, absolutely. And it just takes for me to say thank you again so much for tuning in to Mercy Women today. Looking forward to, as always, to the next episode. As always, take care of yourselves, take care of each other, and we'll see you sooner than later.

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1: Oh, I'm so glad school's done and you're ready to go with the boys a lot.
2: Yeah, and I'm so excited for it tonight, Jez. Are you?
1: Yeah, honestly, I really am. Lexi, are you coming tonight?
3: Well, what are you going on about? What's the Boise?
1: You really don't know what the Boise is?
3: Not the faintest idea.
1: Well, the Boise is Edge Hill Youth Club.
2: It used to be just for boys, but now it's for both genders.
1: Well, there's football,
2: art,
1: table tennis,
2: pool,
1: dancing machines,
2: and air hockey,
1: and lots more.
3: Wow, that's a lot of things. But who works there?
1: Lots of boss staff.
3: Well, how much is it to get in?
2: It's only £1 entry.
1: There's a tuck shop, which you don't need much for. It's all dead cheap.
3: Oh, really?
2: Shall we go then, Mummy?
3: Yeah, go on then. Let's go.
1: Come on, let's go.
4: Yeah!

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0: Hello from Liverpool Community Radio, and we are back on live the reading room for this month's book club. And I have Barry Jones here.
1: Hello.
0: And Sue Gerard.
2: Hello.
0: And myself, Cosmic Krista, we're here to review the book On the Black Hill by Bruce Chatwin. So it's been a long time. We haven't been at the reading room for a good few months. And we read this book in August, I believe. So how many of us have reread the book?
1: I have, yes.
0: Sue?
2: Yeah, I had to as well.
0: Yeah, yes. Me too. Yeah, me too. So it won a prize. It won the James Tate Black Memorial Prize, and it was published in 1982. So I'm going to start with you, Barry. What did you think of this book?
1: Yes, I was a bit mixed with it. I mean, the background of the story is basically it introduces us to a pair of twins at the age of 80. And the Black Hills of on the border of Wales and England, Herefordshire, pretty much. They have a view out of England out of one window and Wales out of the other. And then the book goes back and creates their story from when their father and mother meet and get married, and then continues right the way through their lives until one of them dies at the age of 80. So it covers quite a long time. It covers it quite a lot of it in very brief detail, I think. A lot of the characters aren't actually developed very much. And so I found it not exactly lightweight, but I found that it didn't really involve me too much in it, you know. I found even with the second reading that I was a bit confused and couldn't really picture a lot of the characters, you know.
0: So, yeah.
1: So that's my initial view of it, you know, for what it's worth.
0: Yeah, just to step in, I found there was too many characters and I got a bit confused, and a lot of them were called Jones. Well, the family.
1: Of course, yeah.
0: Sue, what about you?
2: Yeah, but when this book was chosen, I can't actually remember who chose it.
1: I did.
0: Oh, did you? Oh, it was Barry. I was going to say that, yeah, who chose it.
2: I have to admit that I'd not heard of the author, Bruce Chatwin, or the title. So I suppose I was both apprehensive and excited to start, if you like, this new chapter in my reading life. When I read the blurb, I wondered how the author was going to hold my interest in such a limited location on a farm on the Welsh borders with just two main characters, the identical twins, Benjamin and Lewis, who only left home once to go on a family holiday. But after that, they didn't leave home. Now, I do agree with what you're saying, Krista. There's a lot of characters flitting in and flitting out, which sometimes are difficult to follow. But I thought the opening set the scene perfectly, with Chetwin saying that for 42 years, Lewis and Benjamin Jones slept side by side in their parents' bed at the farm, which was known as the Vision. And I kind of went with that description. It put me in mind of where I actually was, and that it was going to be a book full of remoteness, if you like. And I was hooked to see how this novel would actually evolve. And I think the style of writing is a great deal to do with the appeal of the novel, as I think he describes beautifully and sometimes poignantly the lives and surroundings of the twins. And I do think it takes you into a world that's alien to the hectic life of towns and cities that we know today. And I think perhaps because of that, there is an adjustment of reading that's needed to go from a book that has many scenes and settings to one which really only has one location with sort of like roads going off it, and various people coming in and out. But not with a lot of life's experience, because they're all very much remote within their own society.
0: Yeah, I found that interesting too. And I also found it interesting, the relationship between Benjamin and Lewis. And I'd never looked at twins in that way, that they didn't want to be separated, did they? They were unique twins and they had to have everything the same. Even at one point, a sandwich, they divide the sandwich, so they both have the same sandwich. I thought that was interesting. And then the exploration of the different characters. But I also got a bit confused with that too, because Benjamin, he was the quiet one and Lewis was the outgoing one. But then Benjamin went to war. So I found that was quite interesting because he was physically stronger. And yes. But I also liked the way that everybody was anti-war in that village and they didn't want their sons to go to the war. So I liked that idea too. I thought the end was a really good plot twist, almost Dickensian, really. Yes. So Barry, do you want to continue?
1: Yeah, I think the reason why I chose Bruce Chatwin is, I'd known Bruce Chatwin as a travel writer, and I'd read a lot of his contemporaries like Paul Theroux and what have you, so I was intrigued to when the book came up on the list, and I didn't really know what to expect of it. I mean, I still haven't read any of his travel books, I have to say, but. I think that it's. It's important to maybe look at the author with it, because yes, there is the idea that it's, you know, a sort of a poor and austere life on the hill, you know, around the turn of the century, you know, prior to the First World War, and obviously covers that time through the First World War and through the Second World War as well. But I'm not sure on his own qualifications for actually writing in that manner, if you like. I don't think that he'd had a similar background. I think he was a very privileged man, Bruce Chatwin, who died, sadly, very young. But was able to travel a lot. And I thought that his writing style was good. Apparently, he after he left school, public school, of course, he didn't go on to university but became a porter in Sotheby's and ended up becoming the youngest director of antiquities in Sotheby's or whatever. So he was a very well-connected man. So he had the right connections to deliver a novel, which he won the first prize for, the first novel, but apparently it wasn't his first novel. So I think that there are certain elements of him as a writer and his past which I think illustrate some of the book to me. And one of the things was, you know, you mentioned about Lewis and Benjamin being the stronger one. I don't think that he was the stronger one. I think that he was favoured by his mother. But he also loved very much his brother, and there's a connection, I think, between the writer Bruce Chatwin, who was a bisexual, and the twins, and he explores some of his own characteristics through the twins. Now, I don't have experience of twins, and I don't know whether that's a realistic thing or not. I don't know whether he knows whether that's a realistic thing or not. But, you know, there were elements in there where Benjamin, if you like, appeared to be like maybe a gay character, and Lewis was a straight character. And I think that dynamic is quite important in understanding the book.
0: Why do you think Benjamin was favoured by his mother? I know it's just a random question, but do you think because he was more feminine?
1: I don't know. It was in the book, you know.
0: Yeah.
1: I mean, she actually read literature to him, much to the chagrin of the father, who I find a very strange character, because I don't know what triggered his violence, if you like. He seemed to be a gentle man who loved his wife. And then he sort of changed, and I didn't really see what the triggers were. But one of the things was he didn't want the kids mollycoddled. And, you know, towards the end of the book, Lewis was certainly felt that he had been overlooked, if you like, in favour of Benjamin because his mother preferred Benjamin.
0: Yeah. Do you think there was that argument about the land, wasn't there? That's when I think it was the turning point of his mental health problems.
1: The father, you mean?
0: Yeah, Amos Jones.
1: Yes, I mean, I think what happened, just to, you know, to anybody listening who wants to know a little bit more about the book, is that they leased a farm. He and his wife leased a farm. And then, because, you know, it goes back to another one of the themes which we seem to have through more classic literature than this, which is like of the wealthy landowners, you know. So, but the wealthy landowner died, and they were selling off the plots. And his near neighbour forced the auction price up such that it was twice the amount that it had been valued at. And they still bought it, but then his wife appealed to the widow of the landowner, who liked his wife Mary, and so they went back and gave it to them at the price that it had originally been assessed at. The thing that then which seemed to turn him was because his wife, in the first instance, was the person who had got the lease for the farm, and then she was the person who had persuaded them to give them the farm to buy, and I think he felt very emasculated by it, and it caused issues. But he was violent before that, I think. You know, he threw food on the floor, and he when she was reading Wuthering Heights, he hit her with it. You know, and it was like, you know, I found they were unexplainable in the book. I couldn't see what the triggers were personally.
0: Sue, yeah. Can you add to that?
2: I think it's probably, if you take it in the context of when it was written, that he wanted to be the total boss of his household, and his wife was intelligent and she liked to read, and I think that emasculated him completely because she could do something without him, independent of him, and I think he saw her as an additional property, and I think that just got worse as time went on, and life took its toll on him.
1: I think you're right, Sue. I think that's true. But the point being for me is that when he first met her, he seemed like, you know, it was like love at first sight. They met, you know, in the church, and he chased after her, and he was kind to her, and it was. I'm not quite sure at which point it became that he felt threatened, if you like, by her, you know, because there was even his father, who played the violin, would play she would play the piano, and they would sort of have great fun, and he seemed to be jealous of all of that, you know.
2: Yes.
1: And yet there was none of that, you know. I think, you know, it was just that his background hadn't been illustrated to demonstrate why that might have happened, you know what I mean? There was nothing in there to say, you know, as part of his childhood he felt neglected or whatever, you know.
2: Yes. Well, maybe that came with marriage. I mean, if he had a mother that was subservient to his father, he would expect the same through marriage.
1: Indeed, maybe.
2: But he's got a woman who can read, who likes the classics, who can, you know, play the piano, who can negotiate deals, and maybe that isn't what he bargained for.
1: Yeah, no, I think you're right. But I mean, the thing is, I mean, the thing we haven't even mentioned yet, which I think is like a big deal as well, and the fact that we haven't even mentioned it yet, is that there's a daughter as well, Rebecca,
2: yeah,
1: who like isn't actually developed as a character at all until she becomes pregnant and gets thrown out. You know, I was like, it was a bit sort of, it was as if it was like an outline for a book that needed fleshing out more, you know.
0: But she's quite significant at the end, isn't she?
1: Indeed, yes,
0: when it comes all full circle. What were you going to say, Sue?
2: Well, I think she was just created to serve a purpose further on in the plot.
1: Yeah,
2: not as a character in her own right, but this is what has to happen. So therefore, how can I make it happen? Well, they'll have to have a daughter.
1: Yeah.
2: Rather than fund her in as a balance between the two boys.
1: Yeah, no, I think that's right. But I think that, you know, like I say, you know, at the risk of repeating myself, I think that it's like maybe the story was a skeleton for something else, which could have done with more fleshing out, you know.
2: Yeah, I agree with you there, yes.
0: It seemed to the novel also looked at the differences in people, didn't it, in cultures and like the Welsh and the English. And I found that was quite interesting when they all break into the Welsh national anthem in the courtroom.
1: Yes.
0: I quite like that. I thought I'd like to have been there.
1: I don't know really. I mean, I think that, again, you know, I didn't see what the reasoning for all that was. You know, it's all very well, you know, unless it's just an inbuilt, you know, the Welsh ate the English and the English looked down on the Welsh. I mean, I don't know whether, you know, that was the case.
0: Well, I thought the interesting quote from the book was that the border of Radnor and Hereford, which is Wales and England, was said to run right through the middle of the staircase of the house.
1: Yeah.
0: I love that bit. So I can, I suppose you would feel a little bit like you wanted to stay on the Welsh side if you were Welsh and quite patriotic of anything English coming in, which was the law, wasn't it? All the people who were making all the rules were the English, I believe.
1: Like I said, I don't know. I mean, I'm fairly naive about these things, and I've always thought of, you know, Liverpool being the capital of North Wales, you know, so it's like...
0: and
1: you
0: Ireland.
1: And Ireland, indeed, yeah. You know, so I never see those sort of, you know, we used to ride on our bikes, you know, down to Mold and places like that, you know.
0: Oh, so, definitely, yeah.
1: You know, it wasn't as if we thought of it particularly as a foreign country, certainly,
0: but
1: not, not enough to dislike the people who lived there.
0: No, but the Welsh were a different kettle of fish. They didn't really like the English, as far as I know. So, Sue, can you add something else?
2: Well, I think there was always the reminder with the castles of Edward I, for example, of how we conquered Wales. And I think that would lead to a resentment, as, you know, you didn't conquer us, we've still got spirit, you know, and we... You know, and we have moved on from that time. But when you drive into North Wales, all the way around the coast road, there's reminders of the English supremacy, if you like. Mm-hmm. Now, we don't take it to heart as much now. But then, I think, particularly in village life, they would want to hold on to what was theirs because it's all been new.
1: Yeah, I think that, you know, I mean, there are things which obviously, you know, demonstrate... English colonialization of Wales, as in the same way as in Ireland, you know, and what have you. And but I mean, there was never any mention in there, you know, of speaking Welsh, you know, or not being able to speak Welsh, or any of those things which you would associate with having been oppressed in some way. That's all, you know. Like I say, there weren't the triggers there. It was just that you needed to accept that they hated them, you know, and because the person who was acting on behalf of the landowner was an Englishman, you know. And I thought it was fairly, I thought it was funny in the end, you know, that one of the little things which they threw in he threw in at the end was the fact that the land agent solicitor had actually murdered his wife and so he was arrested and hung, you know. So it was like as it was if the denouement was like a happy ending as far as the Welsh were concerned.
2: Welsh.
1: You know. But you know, like I say, that was another one which was like if you'd missed a couple of lines, you wouldn't have noticed it. You know, it was. I only picked it up on the second reading. You know.
0: Yeah. Also, the priest, the priest was harsh, and I found that was like an insight into how it used to be, how church used to be back in the day when he was, you know, everyone was sinners and it just seemed so doom and gloom. And so I found that was interesting when Amos Jones, he turns to religion, doesn't he? He gets
1: obsessed.
0: Yeah, well,
1: he turns to chapel. He goes from, because I think his wife was sort of more...
0: mixed.
1: Because her father had been a vicar, I think. So he certainly wasn't chapel. They weren't like Blood and Thunder, you know. And she travelled in the Holy Land with him and what have you. And she'd been to all sorts of places. And then he actually turned to chapel, which was, like I say, the Blood and Thunder piece, and you know, more of a Puritan approach to religion, which again had quite a lot of an effect on him because he was constantly beating himself up for his vanity for having wanted to buy the land and then have his wife do it sort of on his behalf as again part of that emasculation thing, you know. So
0: So Hannah Jones, that was the that was Sam's wife, wasn't it? So it was Amos's mother.
1: Yes.
0: And I found this was interesting when it says Sam's wife was hostile to her daughter-in-law. She had five children, a daughter who died of consumption, another daughter who married a Catholic, the eldest son died in Rhonda, Colpit, and her favourite son, Eddie, stole her savings and ran away to Canada. She was left living with Amos. Yeah. So I thought that was...
1: There's a better book in there, I think, in that particular story.
0: Yes. It's almost like, can anything else go wrong?
2: Yeah.
0: So, so Sue, can you add some more of your insights to the novel?
2: Yeah, I think that the harshness of the priest was in those days, they were so strict and there was no deviation. And even, you know, I'm going back to my mum, who was, when she was a teenager, worked in the Providence Hospital that was run by nuns. And she cleaned the doctor's quarters and her hands were dirty. And there was no soap, so she saw this soap in the bathroom and washed her hands. And she nearly got the sack because it was the doctor's soap and she'd got no right to use it.
0: Wow. Yeah.
2: And that was the nuns put on a warning and really castigated her for using the doctor's soap. So, I mean, and that's within my lifetime.
0: Yeah.
2: You know, that memory's within my lifetime. So I think that was accurate. And, of course, the priests held a lot of power within a village.
0: They did, and, yeah.
2: And a lot of people were frightened of crossing the priest, or, as you say, would go to him for comfort, like offloading your problems on the priest, if you like.
0: Yeah.
2: Like a counsellor. You know, the role of a counsellor.
0: Yeah.
2: And I think that, again, I think Barry's right when he says a lot of these characters are worth more and a chapter of their own truth.
0: Yeah.
2: But I do think if the book had been any longer, I would have probably lost interest.
1: Yeah, it's funny that, I mean, I know you don't like to watch the films, but there's a film on YouTube of it, Sue, and which I watched this morning, and to some extent to reinforce my own view, they left quite a lot of the characters out totally.
2: Right.
1: You know, when I think that it didn't, the story didn't sort of lose by them going, you know. So I think that because there was, you know, there were so many aspects, and there were certainly, it's funny really, because if you look at, you know, how a director might, because they said at one stage it might have been unfilmable, but the way the director went about it, I thought worked. I don't think it was a great film. It certainly, it's okay to watch. And if you've read the book, you'd probably find it interesting as well. If only from the cinematography, you know, because the hills are pretty impressive and what have you. You know,
0: I'll admit, I watched the film as well,
1: yeah.
0: But I thought it was so interesting that you couldn't get into the heads of Benjamin and Lewis, and that was a big thing in the book, was what they thought and how they missed each other, and how was it Benjamin felt Lewis's pain.
1: I think that it's both of them. I think that Lewis felt Benjamin's pain when he was alienated from him at one stage, because he'd actually been seduced by the artist lady, Joy Lambert, I think her name was, from memory. That Lewis had actually been seduced by her. And Benjamin was really put out by that, and was making comments about it. And Lewis actually hit him, and then left home. And he was only found by his mother, and he'd apparently tried to commit suicide. He'd actually slit his wrists, you know. And he said, you know, if thy hand offend thee, cut it off. Thing, and. You know, when he was away, in fact, that might have been a slightly different time. But when he was away from him, I think when he was buying a hat, and Benjamin was lost on the hill, and he felt the pain, and he went home because he was supposed to be working on another farm, so he avoided going to war. That was the point, and he actually came back on the train and found Benjamin. You know, that was one of the things. And then even towards the end, when Lewis has his accident, which proves fatal, Benjamin looks like he's had a heart attack, and he says it's not, you know, it wasn't, it's not him, it's about Lewis, you know, and that's when they went and found him, you know. So there is certainly that that feeling towards it. But just on that topics about the Joy Lambert thing, these characters who'd been introduced again as a little foil in there were both artists, and the guy apparently was gay, and the wife was she was gay, and the wife was she was
0: lonely.

0: told this guy the things that had happened to him, things which he wouldn't have told his brother, which I thought was like getting quite telling, because you couldn't imagine that there were anything that they couldn't tell each other.
1: Interesting. You know. I don't understand what the significance was of the white feather. Was that because you were a coward or something?
0: Cowardice. White feather's cowardice, yeah. It has different connotations these days. These days it can mean...
1: When someone's died, you remember them?
0: Well, there's a thing which Julian Lennon did, which is that his father had said to him, if you ever see a white feather, then that reminds me of you, which is a far better connotation than telling somebody that they're a coward. But, I mean, yes, it was his former sort of... the girl of his desires, if you like, who had actually gave him the white feather, and he was unaware. But Benjamin was aware.
1: Sue.
2: Yeah, well, they always used to when soldiers were going off to, you know, from state train stations, and there were people there who, you know, may have been on, you know, sort of not on war work, so not recruited for the army. The women used to go and just give them all white feathers.
0: Yeah.
2: And it was one of the worst insults you could give to somebody.
0: Yeah.
2: And I think the novel for me is interesting, the way the two men develop differently. And although they're so close, they do actually have personalities and likes and dislikes of their own. And I think you can tell, without looking at the name in the book, who's saying what. They don't merge into one. And as they get older, I think they do separate a bit.
1: Yeah.
2: I do think, and I have wondered sort of what would have happened if they'd left the farm.
1: Yeah.
2: You know, what would have happened to them? Would they have stayed together, or would they have forged new lives?
1: They seemed to have to stay together, didn't they? And they seemed like they shared the same bed and lived in the same house.
2: Did they stay because they knew nothing else and they were frightened? Or would that fear have gone if they'd moved on?
1: Yeah, because none of them married, did they?
0: No, no. I think, you know, that's an interesting point. It goes back to what I was saying earlier on, really. I don't know enough about twins, you know, or identical twins to know how they might react, you know, to each other. I mean, the way I read it was that Benjamin really loved his brother and was jealous of anybody having any connection with him. Whereas Lewis was sort of more straightforward. And I found that it was like, I don't know whether this was an unfair characterization, but Benjamin was characterized as the one who was like sort of neater and cleaner and good at baking. You know what I mean? It was a bit like he was taking on a female role, if you like, in inverted commas, you know, within that partnership. And like I say, without knowing how twins actually operate, or, you know, whether that sort of thing is a normal thing, natural or whatever, you know.
1: In the beginning, when they were children, it says they used to argue without talking.
0: Indeed.
1: Had their own little kind of telepathic language. Sue, can you add anything?
2: Well, I know two identical twins, and they're about nine now, and they have their own language.
1: Oh.
0: Yeah.
2: They've invented their own language between them.
1: Gosh.
2: And they will say something, and they're sort of like told to speak English, if you like, but they have, between them, worked out their own coded language. So it's a connection there, and I know twins, I've known them for, most of my life, actually, and they always dress alike, even now, and they must be in the almost 80, and they are with the husbands, and all four move as one unit.
0: Yeah.
2: And yet I know other twins where they're completely separate. They're friends, but they're completely separate, different jobs, different lives. Yeah.
0: The thing is, though, some of them are identical twins and some of them are non-identical twins. They did introduce that psychologist at the end, Lotta something, you know, the German one. Again, another one of these sort of random characters who just turned up for a couple of lines, you know. But, you know, it

0: just so turned out in a sort of a Thomas Hardy type coincidence that she'd been studying twins in Vienna before she came over. You know, we thought, oh, that's handy, isn't it? You know,
1: yeah. Everything fitted into place, didn't yeah. it? Sue, anything else you need to add?
2: Yeah, I just think I did feel that the twins had a sense of togetherness, but I did feel sadness for them at times, and I thought that there were things in the book that were dark, but then I thought there was always humour, like, you know, the auctioneer who is so pompous and yet is a murderer. And I think there was enough light moments to take you through the blackness of the book, if you like.
1: Yeah. What did you think of the end? Were you happy with the end or disappointed?
2: I think I was happy with the end because I couldn't see where else it could go. I think it had to be tied up, and I thought it was a good job of doing that.
1: Yeah, I think the end was the best. What about you,
0: Barry? Again, I'm not sure. I don't like to be negative about it, but I found it one of the sort of the randomly developed characters was Kevin, who was the long lost great nephew, that conveniently turned up so that he could be somebody that they could pass the farm on to or gift the farm on to. And the way that he was developed, because we meet him as a sort of a six-year-old in a nativity play, and then a little bit later he's in with the wrong type of people and with a, you know, motorcycle jacket. And then the next thing, he's got a nice wife and takes them out for their 80th birthday to on a flying thing, you know. And some of it just went a bit too glibly for me, you know. It was like, I thought, where are we now, you know? It's like, and I found a lot of, you know, through a lot of the book, I didn't really get a sense of, apart from particularly the First World War and the Second World War, where I sort of felt I knew where I was, for the rest of the time, I was like, because, you know, I'm like, where are we? Where are we now in time, you know? Anyway,
2: but, you know. Well, maybe it was because it was the 80th birthday and he knew they couldn't live forever, that he changed his mind.
0: Yeah.
2: And was nice to them, so we'd get the farm.
0: Oh, well, he'd been gifted the farm already because that was the thing, you know, so they didn't have to pay tax duties, you know.
2: But Barry, people could change their minds.
0: Oh, I know, indeed. Yeah. I don't know whether they'd be able to change their mind on that, mind you, because once they'd gifted the farm to him, it wouldn't be theirs anymore. They could, if they'd put it in the will, then that would have been the case.
2: Yeah, that's true.
0: And they could have changed the will, but they actually took the thing. But the other part of it, and again, you know, if you were looking for a character to develop, I mean, he sort of partly developed the character of the great nephew. But they had a niece, you know, and like she wasn't developed at all, you know. They saw her as being sort of wanting the money. But, you know, strictly speaking, you know, that she was entitled to the money, really.
1: But she wasn't male.
0: No, she wasn't. But, you know, I mean, we're talking about, I mean, it must have been, you know, 1970s at least then, you know. So
1: as late as that, if they were in the
0: I
1: war
0: so.
1: In the First World War.
0: Well, yeah, because it was her father had, I mean, let's put it this way, you know, they were looking at, you know, hang gliders and Cessna aeroplanes and things, weren't they? You know?
1: Yeah, I thought that was a bit confusing, really, because I thought it was earlier than that. We are talking about On the Black Hill by Bruce Chatwin. That's the novel this month. Sue, do you want to add anything else?
2: No, I think for me, I enjoyed reading it twice, but I think I wouldn't rush out to buy another one of his novels.
1: No.
2: Do you understand what I mean?
1: Yeah.
2: Sometimes you read a novelist and you think, I want to read something else you've written. I don't feel it with him.
1: Maybe not his novels. I might read some of his travel writing.
0: Yeah,
1: I'm quite curious.
0: I was quite intrigued to read Songlines, which is his stuff about Australia, you know, and the Aboriginal people that he'd met. You know, that was the thing which I really wanted to read. And then when this came up on the list, you know, that's why I chose it. But I have got a copy of Songlines, and I probably will read it. But I take exactly what you were saying in terms of novels. I found that it was there was an awful lot more to write, I think, and an awful lot more to develop the people, which would have been a lot more satisfying as it was. I think it was unsatisfying from that perspective, particularly.
2: Yeah.
1: out of 10, what would you give it, Barry?
0: That's a slightly difficult question, but I don't think I'd give it more than 6, I would say.
1: How about you, Sue?
2: 6.
1: Yeah, I think me too. 6. Yeah, I wouldn't really read it again. I did see the film as well, and
2: I will watch the film. Now I've done this, I'll watch the film.
0: Yeah, it's on YouTube, you know, so it's just like free. Like the whole thing is just on YouTube if you look up on the Black Hill, you know.
2: Yeah. I shall definitely watch it.
0: Yeah.
1: I'm just going to mention that anyone can join this reading room. We are at Liverpool Community Radio on Holt Road. Our phone number is 07761 908063. That's 07761 908063. So every month we choose a book and we read it and then discuss it. So anyone who's out there who wants to join in can either read the book from home and just listen to our discussion, or they're welcome to come in to Liverpool Community Radio and discuss it with us. We'd love to have some more people come on board. But just before we go on to choosing the next novel, Sue Gerard, you've been a member of this group for a long time and you are a published author and you're based in St. Helens. So do you want to just mention what's happening this weekend?
2: Yes, I will, Krista. Well, last year I had a new local history book published, which was called St. Helens in 50 Buildings. But after I'd sort of signed the contract, it was the buildings had to be standing. So I thought, well, I could have a problem with this. I might not be able to find 50 interesting buildings that are still standing. But actually, I ended up with too many. Oh. And a lot of the research I do sparks my other passion, which is writing poetry and also writing short stories. So they work side by side. And currently, I'm working on another book for Amberley Publishing, which is celebrating St. Helens. And I'm finding some very interesting material in that. So there's books everywhere at the moment relating to that aspect. And I'm hoping to put together a narrative diary, I think is the word for it, about Richard Seddon. Have you heard of Richard Seddon?
1: No.
2: Well, Richard Seddon was the longest-serving Prime Minister of New Zealand, and he was born in St. Helens.
1: Wow.
2: And he went... I always thought, when I was sort of growing up, that Richard Seddon had been born rich and gone over to to Australia first and then New Zealand, you know, with a reference and family over there. But he actually went when he was 16, just with an engineer's mechanical engineering certificate, with his 14-year-old brother on the roam.
1: Wow.
2: And worked the passage to Williamstown, which is now part of Melbourne, and then went to New Zealand. But he introduced the first old age pensions.
1: Wow.
2: And basically their welfare state. And received a writing residency to go to New Zealand and research Richard Seddon. And this diary is basically my findings of Richard Seddon and how much he was influenced by his upbringing in St. Helens. And he took that influences over to New Zealand to more or less fund a welfare state. And it's 100 years this year since he died, 120 years, sorry, since he died. And he died in office.
1: Wow.
2: So that's another project that I'm working on. But more imminent, and it's haunting me, Krista, is my ghost story night tomorrow.
1: Yeah.
2: Where I'll be telling ghost stories. One of them is inspired by some research I did for a local history book. So the evening has one flash fiction and 4 ghost stories. And you get a complimentary dim sum, and then I sort of read my ghost stories, and then I wish you all a safe journey home and pleasant dreams.
1: I would actually really recommend that, because I have been, and we're going to have, I'm just looking at Barry now, we're going to have a group trip over there at some point. I have been. It was excellent. It's really fun.
0: I scare easily, Krista.
1: So do I.
2: Barry. I frighten myself to death.
1: I bet you do. But I'm just a question, Sue. You know, this research, say you did the research for the man, the Prime Minister from St. Helens. How can you research when it's such a long time ago? Do you have to go to the library?
2: Well, I first came across him when I worked in the library. And then I did do a lot of research in the library, but I was also put in touch with a man called Tom Brooking, who's New Zealander, and he wrote the definitive biography of Richard Seddon. He did come over to St. Helens and research it as well. And when I was over in Dunedin, Tom guided me to an awful lot of sources, and then they were excellent in the library in Wellington because they hunted out a film of Richard Seddon's funeral. Oh. And there were thousands there. There was people hanging from lampposts, on walls, everything, to get a picture of this man. And if ever you see a statue of the Beehive, the New Zealand Parliament, his statue is outside. And there's only two statues there. One's balanced, but his is to the side. But Richard Seddon's statue dominates the front of the Beehive. And there was, he called a lot of hospitals over there, St. Helens Hospitals. So there's a whole chain of hospitals known as the St. Helens Hospitals.
1: Wow.
2: They also dug out a film of him welcoming the All Blacks back from a world tour.
1: Oh, yeah.
2: And he has this, he's running down the steps of the ship, and the team are in like a cart, basically, and they're all smoking their heads off. And he looks like the fittest of the lot of them. So there's actually video of him, there's film of him as well.
1: Really interesting. Yeah, hey,
2: so fascinating.
1: Well, you've really got me interested in St. Helens.
2: Oh, God. Good.
1: Yeah, it's a really interesting place, yeah. Okay, then.
2: More to it than meets the eye, Krista.
1: There absolutely. I love the centre of St. Helens. Never thought I'd say that, but I do. It's almost like a Spanish city with the cathedral or the church in the middle.
2: Church.
1: I love that in the square.
2: It's a beautiful church.
1: Anyway, back to the time of the show when we choose the next book. So we have three options here. We have it in the tambourine. Oops, just dropped them on the floor. Barry, are you going to choose? Go on. No cheating.
0: No cheating. To the Lighthouse by Virginia Woolf.
1: And that's yours?
0: That's mine.
1: Oh, I've never read Virginia Woolf, actually. That'd be interesting. Yeah, cool. So So anybody out there, you are very welcome to come. There's a cafe where the radio is. It's called the Croissant of Inequalities, and it's a great cafe. You can get breakfast or soups, and it's really reasonable price, fresh coffee and tea. And you could come in there and meet us on the next reading room, or you can just get the book and read it at home and join us. Our phone number is 07761908063, or you can just call in. So we'll arrange the next reading room. But shall we just close the show with something to say about the last novel in a sentence? Barry, you first, then Sue, and then me.
0: But I think I probably said plenty about it, but I would say that as a novel, I'd like to read his travel books about that. So
1: no more novels, just the travel.
0: Not by him, you know. But I mean, he's a good writer. He's succinct, and he's definitely readable. But it's more about the development of the characters, which let me down really.
1: Sue, one sentence about the book.
2: I enjoyed reading it, but I would not push to read another one of his novels. The travel books is a different thing.
1: Yeah, and I would say if Bruce Chatwin was listening, I'd just say, can you make less characters and make it a bit easier to understand? I found it was a bit too complex for me. I had to keep going back and seeing who was talking. And like you said, Sue, you could tell which twin was talking. I couldn't. I had to keep going back and see who was saying it. Because also I found with his sentencing, he would just go into dialogue, wouldn't he? And he wouldn't say who was talking, and I got really confused with that.
2: Yeah.
1: Okay, anything else to add to this month's show?
2: No, I just think it's interesting we all pick up on different things.
0: Yeah.
1: Really, isn't it? It's good to be back, isn't it, gang?
0: Yeah, it is. I have enjoyed it. Yeah, thank you.
2: Yeah, really good. Thanks.
1: And exciting to read the next novel. Oh, I just want to say hello to Yvonne, by the way. That's just a friend of mine who I hope is listening. We have one listener, guys. Okay, so see you all next month.
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Hello, my name's Steve Farragher, and I'm here to explain to you all about the LCR Club 100. 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I realise £100 is a big ask, especially at the moment. 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In return for being part of Club 100, you'll get a framed certificate, an LCR mug, and the chance to be a guest on our programme, Kenny Island Discs. But more importantly, you'll get a warm, fuzzy feeling that you or your organisation is contributing to a worthwhile community project. You can either make a one-off payment by Bax of £100 or set up a monthly standing order of only £8.34. Donations need to be made to Kensington Vision, which is all one word, Community Interest Company via the Co-op Bank. Our SOR code is 089299. That's 089299. And our bank account details are 65255654. That's 65255654. If you'd like more information or more details, then contact me, Steve Farragher, by emailing steve@l-c-r.co.uk. Or you can even call into the LCR studio, 53 to 57 Holt Road, and you can also see what your donation is delivering to the community. 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

0: 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Good afternoon, good evening, good morning. Good is a New Delhi Cross. I'm me, Matthew Hines, with Little Two. Not on my own today. Eddie's with me. Hello.
1: Hello, Matt.
0: And a lady would normally have in on the Friday, but today she's in on the Wednesday, and there's a very good reason she's in. Hello, Alice.
2: Hello.
0: Do you want to tell the listeners why you're in today?
2: So I'm going on holiday to my nan's house in Spain, so I fly out tonight. So I will not be here on Friday, unfortunately, but I've decided to come today before my flight to say hello to everyone.
0: Oh, we'll miss you. But it's nice having you in. Just go through all the usuals. We're Liverpool's only local community radio station on FM. 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And the show's the New Delhi Crossing, Monday to Friday between 12 and 2. First hour for the papers, second hour with a guest. No guest today. Going to play an interview out. Yeah. Who knows what we're going to play? Actually, do you know what? I think we'll play Dominic King. He never listens, but I'll play him out.
1: Okay.
0: If you want to get in touch with us, 077-6198-8063. On our social media, we're Liverpool Community Radio, New Voice of the City on Facebook, on X with LCRFM, TikTok and Instagram. I believe we're still on TikTok.
2: Wow.
0: I think. Right, let's have a look at the headlines in the front of the papers. Ladies first, Alice, what's on the front of yours and what have you found to talk about?
2: The front of the paper today is that police plead for calm after knife attacks as far-right push for protests across Britain. So it doesn't look to be getting better. I wouldn't say this is a nice story. So it says officers under attack as serious disorder breaks out in Belfast. Protesters set vehicles alight after suspect charged over Belfast stabbing is identified as Sudanese national. Victim in his 40s, taken to hospital with significant injuries. Fears of further disorder in towns and cities across the UK after far-right wing figures, including Tommy Robinson and Elon Musk, share social media posts calling for protests. Political leaders call for calm after sickening attack as Nigel Farage says leave to remain status handed out like Smarties and call for suspect to be named. I just think, like, they're all getting involved in our politics. Like, can't have a break.
0: Yeah. It's
2: anything that happens, any attack, any bad thing, it's like certain political members, you know, according to what the eye is saying and what I think is that they just want to use it for their own gain.
0: Yeah.
2: Not think about the victims and the families involved.
0: No, absolutely. And it's I wouldn't say it's point scoring, but it's, you know, it's like, oh, look, this is what's happening, blah, blah, blah. The world's the way it is at the moment. And it's sometimes very hard to get your head around what's happening. Hello, Steve. What's he doing loitering with his tent?
3: He's looking through the window. Headlines for the Echo.
0: What did he say?
3: I don't know. Probably something naughty.
0: Did he swear then?
3: Anyway,
0: right. I don't know. It's one of those, isn't it? I mean, I know there's a protest this weekend in Liverpool on County Road.
2: Yeah.
0: I know there's also a counter-protest on County Road, so it's going to be interesting to see what happens there.
2: Okay. But it's just like it causes so much hurt to the actual communities that have to clean it up.
0: Yeah.
2: And I think people don't realise this. They're like, oh, we want to make a stand. But what are you making a stand against? You're not helping the family. You're not helping the victim.
0: No.
2: I just don't understand it some of the times. I understand the protest against the far-right one because they want calm, they want peace. That's what they're trying to promote. But it's just a lot, and it's going to damage the area, especially County Road. It's not got loads of money behind it. It already needs help sometimes.
0: Exactly.
2: And for that to happen, it just makes it worse, I think.
0: It does. Mm-hmm. Interesting to see what does happen with that. But that's happening on Saturday.
3: Yeah, people on the right are trying to make hay. We all know their names, don't we? Farage, Robinson.
2: And even like Elon Musk, who's not even in the country, getting involved.
3: Yeah,
0: but he does have a massive presence on social media. When he tweets something, people take notice.
3: Why, when somebody, say a white person kills a black person, a Muslim person, whatever, different colour skin, where's Tommy Robinson, where's Nigel Farage shouting for his or her name to be, called out? Do you want the name? Because I guarantee you, they want a foreign-sounding name who's allegedly killed someone or murdered somebody, you know what I mean?
2: They want to use it for their game.
3: Because they want to use it for the game.
0: Yeah, that's
3: nice,
0: right.
2: It's like I seen someone online on TikTok. They were making a comparison. They said when Sarah Everard was killed and women were, like, protesting, like, we need better safety, Farage said, let's not make a big deal. He said, you know, let's not use this to protest and all that. But now the tables are turned and it's someone white who's being attacked by someone who's not white. Farage is being like, let's protest, let's get out in cold blood. But when Sir Everard, you weren't doing that. So it's like he picks and chooses what tragedies he wants to use.
3: To suit his agenda. Yeah. Basically, you know, right-wing government. Well, totally right-wing government.
0: Exactly.
3: Who will do what the right-wing governments do. You know, we all know the history, don't we?
0: We do.
3: Anyway, on the front of the Echo.
0: Yeah, well, I was going to say, what's on the front of the Echo, our friends.
3: Sad story, actually. Monday night, just gone on the East Lancs Road, travelling west on a motorbike. A devoted dad's world revolved around his beautiful daughters. He was killed in a car crash. Two arrests after biker Rob killed in horror crash on busy road. As I say, it's on the East Lancs, heading towards Liverpool. The lads from St. Helens got three beautiful daughters. Two men have been arrested for driving under the influence of drugs.
0: Oh.
3: There you go. Yeah.
0: Well, there you go.
3: So that's on page four. You can, I don't know.
2: Was it late at night? Or
3: yeah,
2: it was
3: 11 o'clock at night.
0: 11 o'clock at night.
3: Wow. 11 p.m. on Monday.
0: Why do it? Why do it?
3: Exactly. Also, Matt, sorry.
0: What have we got, Ed?
3: On the front page, the Echo.
0: Yeah.
3: Free 2026 World Cup wall charts.
0: Hey.
3: It's possibly the best wall charts I've got on four. Come on, debating which one to use.
2: Four, you could use them all as wallpaper in your house. You know, one on each wall.
0: You know what? Yeah.
2: One for every room, maybe.
3: Exactly. Well,
0: Hang on.
3: It kicks off tomorrow, of course, literally. Quite literally kicks
0: quite
3: off.
0: Quite literally kicks off.
3: I can't remember who's playing now. Mexico against... who is it, Matt? Help me out.
0: I don't know.
3: It'll come back.
0: I've got the running order, mate.
3: But England are playing... Oh, I shouldn't be able to do this.
0: You should.
3: Mexico against South Africa.
0: Oh, yeah.
3: First game.
0: Humdinger of a game.
3: 8 p.m. I think it's on ITV.
0: Yeah.
3: Also on the front of the Echo, we've got sports news. Blues face fight to hail Hackney. I like what they've done there. That's this young fella who plays in Middlesbrough, Everton... realising that they're in the battle for to basically attract him to Goodison Park.
0: Yeah.
3: Hill Dickinson, even. And Reds legend urges fans to get behind boss Iriola. And that's it for now on the front page of the Echo.
0: Okie dokie.
3: I want to mention this on page two, though, because...
0: Go on.
3: I actually went to match last night, didn't I?
0: Did you? You went to see England Women.
3: Made my debut, Matt, in the Hill Dickinson Stadium. I was quite impressed, actually.
0: Were you? Yeah. I was going to say, what's it like? I've not been down there yet.
3: It's okay. I can understand why... there's not a brouhaha about the atmosphere this season because the ground is designed for comfort.
0: Right.
3: Compared to Anfield, where it's designed to make a noise.
2: It's designed for atmosphere. Being Anfield is good. It's nice, but you are very close to everyone.
3: Yeah.
2: But it gets more seats in there, doesn't it?
3: It does. It's all broken up in Hill Dickinson as well, as I found out last night. All lovely and everything. Nice seats. We had a great spec. We were just above where the away supporters normally sit.
0: Oh, I know, yeah.
3: And there's about 200 Ukraine supporters there as well. Making a fair bit of noise.
0: They get around.
3: You too. But yeah, I really enjoyed it. Yeah, my youngest daughter, Mia, as I was saying to Alice before the show, she phoned me a few weeks ago, Dad, I got your ticket for the England-Ukraine game. She's turned into a massive football fan, women's football mostly.
0: Yeah, absolutely.
3: She knows all the names, this, that, and the other.
0: Yeah.
3: She's got her heroes. So it was great. So we went to our Jade, my other daughter, lives in the shadow of the cop, the house on the state there. We had a lovely tea of mashed potatoes.
0: There we go.
3: To die for. Sausages. Mia's a veggie, so she had veggie sausages.
2: Yeah.
3: And I had either peas or beans. I went for the beans. Then she gave our Jade, gave us a lift halfway down, went down Boundary Street. And then she picked us up again after the match. It was really good, really good.
0: That's nice.
3: Good happens. 26, just over 26,000 people there.
0: Yeah, 26,000 turned up for them. And England won 3-0, however, didn't qualify for the World Cup.
3: That's right.
2: Why didn't they qualify?
0: Because
3: Spain
0: finished top of the group. Basically, they played each other on Friday, and Spain won 4-0, which gave them a better goal difference. So England needed a swing of, before kickoff, an 8-goal swing, and I hope that Spain got beat by
3: Iceland,
0: which they didn't. So they go through automatically. England now have to play a playoff.
3: Two playoff games
0: they have to play to qualify. But they are the reigning Euro 24 championships.
2: Yeah, yeah. So they don't make it into the World Cup then, no?
0: No.
2: Oh.
0: Well, I mean, if they win these playoffs, they will do. But
2: okay.
0: I mean, Serena Wiegmann's doing a really great job. It is morning because it's afternoon here, so it's morning to our friends in Florida, Tom and Joyce. Joyce is back from Fort Lauderdale from the Keys. Was great. It just got back to work with a pair of sunglasses, emoji with a pair of sunglasses on.
3: Oh, I hope you had a great time. Yeah.
0: Hello
3: to Tom and Joyce again.
0: Yeah, our favourites.
3: Yeah.
0: As well as that, playing music from local bands. Kick off with this, man. This is Ian Prowse, and this is Battle.

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5: 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It's indeed Eddie Cross, me, Matty Grimes. Alice is here.
6: Hello.
5: Eddie's here.
7: Hello.
5: With you till 2. Till about 1 o'clock, then we're going to play an interview. Right, Eddie, over to you for the story.
7: Okay, Matt. Well, Anfield's going to be a hub of music fans on Friday.
5: Because I walked past there yesterday. The fencing's up.
7: It is, isn't it? Yeah. It's been up a couple of weeks, you know.
5: Has it been up a couple of weeks? I've not really paid much attention, but when I walked past yesterday, this big, massive... green fencing.
7: Exactly the same fencing they had last year and the year before with Bruce Springsteen last year. Was it last year or the year before?
5: I'm not sure. I remember the year before.
7: Yeah, but anyway, we got a musician. Let's start the story. A musician said it would be a dream come true to be invited on stage to perform alongside Zach Bryan at Anfield on Friday. Zach Bryan, of course, apparently he's a big... massive big country western
6: star. Oh, so he's playing with him on the stage?
7: Well, we don't know yet. This is the story, you see. because it has become a tradition for the US country star to get a member of the crowd up on stage at each show to perform a duet of his hit song, Heading South. So Lewis Gibney has done all he can to be the lucky fan for the 30-year-old's gig at the home of Liverpool FC this week. The 19-year-old from Liverpool has posted a cover version of Zach's songs on the social channels for each of the past 208 days in order to catch the musician's attention. The campaign has gathered momentum, and he told The Echo why it would mean so much to perform with his music, hero in a place that already has a special place in his heart. He said, it will be a dream come true because I'm a massive Liverpool fan as it is. So basically, he's hoping to get on stage. I've never heard the fella's music, have you?
5: No.
6: He's come, like, a bit into fame because of TikTok. I wouldn't say he's, like, he's, like, rising right now. I think it was, like, last year his music was on TikTok quite a lot and he came into fame quite a bit.
5: Right, yeah. Okay.
7: Well, my lad's going. He's a big fan. Him and his girlfriend, Kirsty Elliott, my lad, they're going on Friday and they're greatly looking forward to it. And he was laughing to me the other day, phoned me up on Sunday. He said, Dad, we'll be home in 10 minutes because he lives just off Stanley Park, you know, in Avenue, just down the bottom of Arkles Lane. So they'll be home in 10 minutes, but they're looking forward to it. But yeah, you're right, Matt, all them fences have been up for a couple of weeks, all signs. Because I looked at them and thought, what's that? Liverpool fans don't need signs to find a Kenny Dalglish stand over the main stand.
5: Yeah.
7: It was all Tin Style B, Tin Style L, so it's all well regimented, isn't it?
5: Yeah, but don't forget, I mean, a lot of people are coming from different parts of the country.
7: Yeah, of course.
6: They
5: so,
6: are, yeah.
5: You know, they've never been to Anfield before, so obviously you're going to get people from.
6: From Manchester, I think, and from around, like, St. Helens.
5: Absolutely. And they're going to come and see him play. I mean, I've never heard the guy play. Mm. I'm sure he's pretty good. Otherwise, he wouldn't be playing Anfield, would he? Let's be honest.
6: And Anfield only do a few dates each year.
7: Only three, isn't it?
6: Yeah, it's only three. So you've got to be really lucky to get in there and get it. Because I think last year it was Lana Del Rey and I went to her. She was really good. The year before that, it was that the Taylor Swift year or was that?
5: I think it was Taylor Swift.
6: I went to see Taylor Swift and she did really well.
5: Yeah. I went to see Elton John.
7: Yeah.
5: Well, when I say I went to see Elton John, I was dragged to see Elton John.
6: Against
5: me will.
6: Do you know who's got the other date? To play.
7: Foo Fighters.
5: And
7: I can't remember the third one. Wow. There's three.
6: The Foo Fighters is soon. It's June 25th.
7: I think so. Once a week. Yeah. That has to be next week.
5: Yeah, there's the Foo Fighters, and I think the third one, he says, looking. he says.
6: Unless Zach's got two dates.
5: No, Zach's got one date. Mm. Foo Fighters and My Chemical Romance.
7: That's it.
6: Oh, there we go, yeah.
5: Yeah.
7: I wouldn't mind that one.
5: For the record, this is what Anfield has hosted. Bon Jovi, Take That, the Rolling Stones, Elton John. God, was that in 2022? I had to sit through. Girl. Eagles, I can say that because she's not here, so she can't get me. Eagles, Taylor Swift, Pink, Bruce Springsteen, Dua Lipa, Lana Del Rey. They've all played at Anfield.
7: Impressive a roster of talent there, isn't it?
6: It is. I think it's become like a thing now for the celebrities when they're doing their tours. They want to play there.
5: Mm. Yeah, the Foo Fighters are doing two nights, 25th and 27th of June at Anfield.
7: Okay.
5: So not happening on the 26th. They're having a day off.
6: They must be, have a little rest. Yeah. Probably go out on the piss in the city.
7: You'll probably bump into them in town, going to Primark, something like
5: Did
7: that.
5: You just say the P word then.
6: Sorry, off com.
5: Do apologise for
6: so sorry.
5: If you heard language that you shouldn't have heard.
7: So, yeah, looking forward to this one. I say looking forward to it. I can possibly hear the music from mine. Because sometimes you can hear the Anfield crowd when we've scored. Yeah. Possibly hear the music from mine. Because sometimes you can hear the Anfield crowd when we've scored.
6: You can hear it from quite far.
5: You can.
6: I could remember

0: in the garden, and you didn't have to pay anything, just sat in the garden and we inject chairs and watched it and listened to the show.
1: Yeah, I think it's because there was such demand for it, everyone wanted to go to that show.
2: Yeah.
0: Just a word of warning for bus passengers on the 26th, 27th, 17th and the 68th. On Friday
2: Eddie
0: when...
2: Eddie becomes
0: when,
2: our travel aid. Go on, Ed.
0: When Zach Bryan is playing, Walton Breck Road and Oakville Road are closed all day.
1: Wow.
0: So there's going to be lots of bus diversions.
1: Have to walk home.
2: Start walking, folks.
1: Yeah.
2: Start walking. Well, anyway. So anyway, if you are going to the concert, then, you know, it's going to be good.
1: Let us know what it's like.
2: Let us know what it's like, yeah. I mean, I will send the obligatory email to his management to see if, you know, he can spare us 5 minutes of his time. I doubt whether he will. Mm-hmm. But, I mean... I'm going to check him out.
0: Oh,
2: go on, Ed. You know you want
0: no,
2: to.
0: No, I mean, yeah, when I go home. I'll
1: start listening to him on your bus
0: home. Yeah.
2: Okay. We've been swiftly off Zach Bryan now.
1: Yeah.
2: Okay. Alice, over to you.
1: So I found a really lovely story in the paper today. So if you're a teacher, I would tune your ears into this one. So the iPaper reported that teachers are to receive bonuses for taking jobs in deprived areas. So it's for qualified nursery teachers who will be offered a £4,500 tax-free bonus to take jobs in 10 areas of England with the most acute shortage of staffs. Ministers expect 1,200 teachers to benefit from the grants in the first year of the scheme, which began to roll out yesterday. Teachers in the first 10 locations can apply for the grant, which will be expanded to a further 20 areas by the end of the year. The areas have been chosen based on deprivation levels, teacher shortages and school readiness in children. The areas that are up for this is Sandwell, West Midlands, Middlesbrough, North Yorkshire, Tameside, Greater Manchester, Rochdale, Greater Manchester, Bolton, Greater Manchester, Hartpool, County Durham, Rotherham, South Yorkshire, Dudley, West Midlands, in Bedfordshire, Barking and Dagenham in London, and it's part of the government's Best Start in a Life strategy launched in July last year to give every child the best teachers, according to the Education Secretary.
2: Well,
0: is it a good idea? I think it must be, mustn't it?
1: I think it is.
0: Positive move, yeah.
1: It's trying to bring the good teachers who are probably already on good wages to more deprived areas.
2: Yeah.
1: I think that's the...
0: If there's a sense of empathy with these new teachers coming in, then all good, yeah. You don't want someone from a posh... I'm not judging anything. Say someone from a posh area who's used to an easier life, if you like, then he comes into an inner-city area. I mentioned before on the off-air when you mentioned the story, Alice. My brother is deputy head teacher of Our Lady Immaculate in Everton, and some of the issues he's had over the years, you know what I mean? Kids coming in starving... or, you know, worse, they've had it hard and stuff like that. The mothers and fathers are on drugs, da-da-da-da-da. So that not just you're there to teach the kids, you're there to nurture them as well and maybe care for them as well.
1: And it's nursery
0: like
1: as well, so hopefully the teachers are coming in, and because they are getting this bonus, they're more willing to put this effort in and willing to maybe help provide, you know, food for the children.
0: Yeah.
1: And
0: they've
1: got more of the money behind them to... do better, I think.
2: Yeah. I mean, we were speaking about it off air as well. We were saying, you know, breakfast clubs are really good to have, but sometimes some kids can't go to it, and sometimes, you know, if they can go to it, it's only merely possible we can have all day.
0: Yeah.
2: And how are you supposed to concentrate on your work if, you know, the hunger pangs are, you know, kicking in?
0: And it shows the depth of the problem, because they're having to recruit people from outside with a Brucey bonus of £4,500, you know, where...
1: To get them in, yeah.
0: Yeah, exactly. Is there enough teachers or teachers with the experience to be able to deal with this situation?
2: Well, that's the thing,
0: isn't it? Not just about teaching, it's about nurturing as well, isn't it?
2: You ask the question, why do people still want to go into teaching and education?
0: Hard job.
2: Yeah. It's a hard job because there's so many... things to overcome, isn't it? Because you know, obviously, it's a different time now, and you've got to be careful on things that,
0: of course,
2: you know, the way kids are and stuff is. You've got to be, you know, it's sort of like walking in a minefield, isn't it?
1: Mm-hmm. Yeah,
2: balance
1: I think,
2: it
1: because you know, kids growing up nowadays are growing up so differently, to back in the past,
0: and quicker as well.
1: Social media, and it's quicker. And I think the way the teachers are taught in uni now is different, I think. I think the way we're training our teachers has got to be different, and we're bringing them up more equipped than they used to be. So I'm hoping that people do still have a passion for teaching, and hopefully maybe things like this, little bonuses, is what gives people the incentive, and then hopefully when they get to the school, they start enjoying it more.
2: But also as well, you see stories of people who

0: maybe become famous. You know, and they remember the first teacher. They remember the teacher who took an interest. I mean, the classic one I can remember is Ian Wright. If you remember the video where I think it was
1: the footballer Ian Wright,
0: where you know a foot teacher said, you know, took him on and said, you know, you're great at football, and he coached him. And he thought he'd passed away, and they surprised him with him.
1: Yeah, I saw that.
0: And he
1: cried, didn't he?
0: Yeah. Writing. And it's sort of a teacher can make a really great impression on someone and point them in the right direction. Yeah.
1: That was emotional.
0: You know, it's that you remember. You remember the teacher who's gone the extra yard for you, you know, an exam's coming up, will stay back late or say, you know, I'll help you with it, that type of thing.
1: Well, you could tell the impact by, I mentioned the emotional word there, when he burst into tears, couldn't stop crying for about 10 minutes.
0: Because
1: that man had a profound effect, positively, on his life, you know.
0: Exactly. And that's, you know, most teachers are like that. There'll always be a teacher you remember.
1: Yeah.
0: All right, you might remember them some of them for the wrong reason, but there'll always be that one who remembers for the good reason.
1: Yeah. True.
0: Why is it we just go,
1: Okay, shall we go into another story?
0: Yes.
1: Okay, it's a local story. A man has been inundated with dozens of phone calls from people wanting to order.
2: I've seen this on TikTok. I was going to do something about this. Oh, okay. It's so funny.
0: Well, go on.
2: Get ready to laugh.
1: The way I tell him. A man has been inundated with dozens of phone calls from people wanting to order sandwiches in a prank. Apparently carried out by a disgruntled ex-girlfriend.
0: Oh, dear.
1: The story came to light after a customer trying to place an order with Derek's, which is the name of the shop, shared her encounter with the frustrated man on social media. Now, Derek's, the shop, has four venues, Allerton Road, Crosby, Lark Lane, and Liverpool City Centre, and a range of brand deal partnerships. Lizzie Wilde said she attempted to call the Lark Lane branch as a customer, but was greeted by an annoyed, unnamed man who said he had been set up by his ex-girlfriend. When Lizzie called the number, the man replied, "Hello? Let me guess. You want to order something from Derek's? Let me tell you something. I'm not Derek." Lizzie joked that she hadn't expected Derek himself to answer the phone. When she asked if she could place an order, the man launched into what she described as a five-minute rant, explaining his ex-girlfriend posted his phone number on Derek's Google page as a prank intended to, quote, ruin his life. A member of the Berry Street Derek's team told the Echo the owners are aware of the issue and confirmed that an unknown telephone number was indeed registered to the business. However, the identities of the people at the centre of the story remain a mystery. Derek said none of its shops have a telephone number and any that may appear online are not related to the venues. The only way to order from Derek's is in person or via delivery websites. Lizzie, the woman who frustratingly wasn't able to order her food because she got the wrong Derek, Lizzie went on to say the man told her he was receiving 10 calls a day from customers attempting to order sandwiches. A similar incident occurred during the Christmas holidays when calls increased, leaving the man livid.
0: Oh,
1: yesterday, two different phone numbers were registered on two of Derek's Google addresses, but both have since been removed. So basically, it's one of those love-hate
2: things. It's a very funny prank. I want to know how the ex-girlfriend did it. Put her ex-boyfriend's phone number as Derek's. Why Derek's as well? Maybe that's where he liked to eat. And then
0: maybe
2: suddenly everyone's ringing up going, "Can I order a sandwich?" Because it was just on Google she'd done it. And then people obviously, maybe they couldn't be bothered going to the shop or... Yeah. They didn't want to use the delivery website. So the person in the TikTok video, Lizzie, she said, I just decided to call them up and just speak to them on the phone. That's when she called them up and found his number. And she also said in the TikTok, the guy she was speaking to, ranted to her 5 minutes. She was like, "Have you spoke to like Derek's about this? Like how your phone number's on the website?" He was like, "No, but could you do that for me?" So he said to her, "Could you do that for me?" So then... Lizzie, when she went to pick up her sandwich, because she ended up ordering it online in the end, she told the shop and was like, "Did you know that this phone number is not you?" And they were like, "Oh, is it not?"
0: No.
2: So, good job this customer. Lizzie went and told the shop about it, and she made a funny TikTok.
0: I hope he's changed his number.
1: I know. She must have been fuming when he split up.
0: Well, I mean...
2: He must have done something, yeah.
0: Well, I mean, we could go into the whys and wherefores, but I don't think that's good in
2: think
0: the
2: he
0: story.
2: I don't get why he didn't change his number straight away.
0: Yeah, exactly.
1: It's difficult to phone change your number, though, isn't it?
0: Not really.
1: Oh,
2: it's not difficult, but it's like you'd have to start over. You'd have to get
1: all the inconvenience.
2: Everyone else's new numbers. Give
0: Can you
2: new
0: hear that?
2: Everyone.
1: I did.
0: Steve's warming up. Oh, no.
1: One, two.
0: I don't know. I mean, is there something... You do?
2: I don't think it would be something I'd do. It's very comical, though.
0: It is.
2: I want to know the brains behind, like, what did she get in contact with Google and ask them to put that phone number there? Like, what? How did it end up there? But I don't... Yeah, apparently at Christmas he was saying he was getting, like, 10 calls a day and he couldn't enjoy his life and he's been haunted by it.
0: Terrible.
2: Everyone ringing him up going, can I order a sandwich?
1: Yeah, it's not exactly Fatal Attraction, is it? You know what I mean? What was it she put in, in that bowl of pot?
0: The rabbit.
1: The rabbit, was it? Yeah, it's not bad.
0: You haven't seen Fatal Attraction? Highly recommend watching it, but it is, it's from the 80s. Michael Douglas and Glenn Close.
1: Yeah, it's good for it.
0: Yeah, if you like rabbits, don't watch it.
1: I've got one here, Matt, for the World Cup again. Cheer we go. Where to watch World Cup action in the city? You can go to Box Park, Liverpool. The Baltic Triangle venue will be screening England matches alongside key rest of the world fixtures throughout the tournament. You can go to the Dome in Grand Central Hall on Renshaw Street. The Grade 2 listed building will be also become a venue for World Cup screenings, with multiple levels all facing down onto a giant screen. Pins Social Club, I don't know where that is. Football.
2: It is on Duke Street.
1: Oh, thanks. Thanks, Alan. Duke Street.
0: It's a bowling place.
2: It is a bowling
1: place. Oh, right, okay. Football superfans can position themselves right onto the big screen with a patron party pitcher and a shot.
0: Try saying that when you're drunk.
1: Patron party pitcher. Meanwhile, the rest of the group can boogie to tunes from the live DJ or enjoy a game of shuffleboard, darts or bowling. 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The Pogues will be showing all every single one of the games. 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
3: Wow.
1: Rudy's, don't know where that is. Rudy's Pizza.
2: Rudy's, there's one on Bold Street. There's one on Castle Street.
0: Knows all these places, doesn't she?
2: They're all like quite young people places, I'd say. Places you go to.
1: Oh, I know a song called Rudy. Rudy Got Married. Yeah, a reggae song. Anyway, Rudy's is offering Rudy's Pizza's kicking off celebrations with the launch of its limited edition scarves in partnership with Poretti. Available in store now for £25, blah, blah. Star Pins, don't know where that is. Star Pins, Liverpool is giving anyone born in 1966 a free game of bowling.
2: Oh, wow.
1: During the FIFA World Cup this summer.
2: Why 1966?
0: That's when England last won the World Cup.
2: 1966? Wow, that was a long time ago. We've come close, haven't we? Like,
0: we have.
2: Once or twice.
0: A couple of years. Yeah, we have come close, but...
1: 60 years of hers.
0: Oh, God, I thought you'd bring that one up.
1: And finally, Dicey Riley's. This is in Wolstenholme Square. I think it's my concert square, that is it, yeah?
0: Sure. I think so, yeah.
2: Wolstenholme Square
1: has launched a new range, including a rotating program of world beers and food specials. Ooh. Fans can expect wall-to-wall tournament coverage, a vibrant atmosphere, and premium viewing facilities that place them at the heart of the action.
0: Oh.
1: So that's the address, Wolstenholme Square, all those ones. So it's Box Park, Liverpool, the Dome at Grand Central Hall, Pin Social Club, Camp and Furnace, Pogue Mahone and Teddy's, Rudy's, Dicey Riley's and Star Pins, and all the information you need, ticket prices, blah, blah, what time to get there, are all available on their websites.
2: I could imagine you wouldn't need tickets, I think.
0: No, I think it depends. If England are playing, you may do.
1: Yeah.
2: Depends.
0: With it being in America, it's a different kick-off time. I think there's one at 9 o'clock, 11 o'clock, that type of thing. So if you, just before playing another record, hoarders need not apply, but if you're not a fan of clutter, a London pad that's barely wider than a tube carriage could be for you. The TARDIS-like home on the site of a former garage measures 10 foot 8 inches, or 3.2 meters wide, but packed into 613 square foot plot as a shower, separate loo, master bedroom, and fitted kitchen, living area, study, and a roof terrace. They say it's perfect for a downsizer. Says Winkworth, the agent. The house is in Putney. The place is in Putney. How much do you think it's going for?
2: Ooh. $500,000.
0: Correct. £550,000.
2: Yeah, thought it was, that's about the price for down there.
0: £550,000.
2: You've got to win the lottery.
0: You know, for a box. Oh, let's play some music. This is Stephen Howard, Manny the Nanny.

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1: Yeah, there's a new edition of that coming up soon. Liverpool Community Radio, 106.7 FM. You nearly cost on me, Matty Grimes. Alice is here.
2: Hello.
1: Before she leaves us to go to Spain for a week.
2: Yes.
1: Eddie's here.
3: Hello, Matt. With the karaoke on now. They're dancing in Holt Road.
1: They are, so actually. Loud. Thank you to our Gaelic correspondent, Tom. He's actually sent over what Pog Mahone means in Gaelic, and I can't actually say it.
3: I know.
1: But thanks, mate.
3: Guess the rest.
1: But anyway. Thank you very much.
3: Yeah, so are we getting
1: back
3: on
1: to
3: that?
1: The paper?
2: Back to the paper.
3: Do anyone got a story?
1: A story? We got a story, anybody?
3: BBC presenter steps back as Five Live host. It's a bit of a shock, this.
2: This is in the AMI as well.
3: Is it?
2: Yeah.
3: Broadcaster Tony Livesey will step back from his BBC radio show after questions were raised about his previous career as the editor-in-chief of newspapers owned by David Sullivan. Now, anyone who doesn't know who David Sullivan is, he's the chairman of West Ham United Football Club.
1: Was the chairman of West Ham.
3: Good point, Matt.
1: Was.
3: The BBC said Mr. Livesey, 62, will be stepping away from presenting a show on BBC Radio 5 Live for a short time following allegations made about the West Ham co-owner and Mr. Livesey in a Panorama investigation. The corporation said it has taken the allegations seriously. On Monday, the BBC and The Times reported the accounts of seven women who claim Mr. Sullivan engaged in sexually exploitative and predatory behaviour. Mr. Sullivan has denied the allegations. A BBC spokesperson said the Panorama investigation included allegations about Tony Livesey, which we take seriously. We also know Tony has firmly denied the allegations. He has asked to step back from presenting his radio show for a short period, and we will be considering the matters raised by the programme. Mr. Sullivan, 77, recently quit as chairman of West Ham to fight what he claimed were, quote, false allegations. It's always a shock when someone that... I quite like Tony Livesey, you know, listening to his show on there, 5 Live after the sport. He does it from 10.30 till about 1 o'clock in the morning.
1: It could be a case of, he stepped back from the show, but also maybe the BBC have said to him, look, while he's in, these are going on, you need to,
3: The BBC
1: take yourself out of the spotlight.
3: Yeah, you have to be very careful.
1: You've got to be careful after the recent events that's happened. And I suppose that they're just doing the due diligence, really, where, if Tony's offered to step back, then fine. Or maybe they've said, look, for the time being, until you can, what happens has happened or it's proved that you didn't, then, the best thing to do is just step back.
3: Mm-hmm.
1: Because, I did watch part of the programme and it did sort of make your skin crawl.
3: Which is Panorama.
1: Some of the things.
2: Panorama's usually quite good. I will watch it. Maybe I'll watch it on the plane.
1: It's actually, it's worth watching. It does make your skin crawl.
2: Is this about Sullivan?
1: Yeah. Mm. Some of the things he says and the way the women explain the story, it does make your skin crawl. And you think, it was a different time back then again.
2: It reminds me of the Russell Brand has been in the spotlight quite recently. Because he's got loads of allegations against him, and they did like a Channel 4 kind of panorama style on him, and that kind of made me skin crawl a little bit when you're watching.
1: Yeah,
2: this
1: one will make you. I mean, it's,
2: and you're like, how does this man get away with this?
1: Exactly, and that's the thing. You watch it and sort of go, even though David Sullivan has said that these allegations are totally baseless, and he's considering legal action against the BBC and the producers of Panorama, and any other media outlet that does that. It's unnerving watching it because you listen to what the girls or the ladies went through. They were younger at the time, and you sort of think, as you rightly point out, how do people get away with it?
2: That's the problem with power, isn't it? It also makes me wonder in a scary way, what is people getting away with that we don't know about right now?
1: Exactly. Yeah, and that's the thing. The thing.
3: What's the timeline on this? When did it start? The 70s or the 80s?
1: 90s? Late 80s, early 90s, I think.
3: Okay.
1: But if you get a chance to watch the documentary, watch it because it's certainly an eye-opener.
3: What was it? Panorama?
1: Panorama. But some of the things, it does make your skin crawl and you think, it was a different, as I keep saying, it was a different time back then.
3: Yeah.
1: And, the paper at the time was popular.
3: Yeah, of course.
1: Sport. It was a popular paper. So obviously, you know, Phil is that. But if, you know, judging by the story and,
3: On a lighter note, about Panorama, actually, yes. As a kid, I used to hate Panorama because I used to hate the music because it signalled that it was time for bed. Up the dancers, my mum and dad would say, up the dancers. And that's how they referred to the stairs. And we had to go up, and that music to this day, you always remind me.
1: I always thought it was a South Bank show on a Sunday night. Actually was the theme for the weekend.
3: It's a good point, Matt, because you still haven't done your homework, and that comes on. No. That little flutey sound, wasn't it? Yeah.
1: Copying off your mate on the bus. It worked.
3: Yeah.
1: It's just a favour, lend your book, why just lend it?
2: Right, so we've got a new story today.
1: Go on then.
2: So everyone knows about the pressure Keir Starmer is under to put a social media ban in for under 16s. Well, here's an interesting take on this. The UK is set to defy Trump on young people and social media limits. So, the UK is set to defy President Donald Trump over young people's use of social media after the US warned against a blanket ban for under 16s. So, Trump doesn't want it. But obviously, Starmer's under pressure for this ban. In a response to the consultation on a ban, the US Embassy in London said that the Trump administration preferred narrowly targeted requirements for adult content rather than broad social media bans. While Washington said it did not categorically oppose age assurance measures, it added most content should remain accessible by default, including political speech. So this is what the iPaper has reported. Asked about America's objections to the ban, Sir Keir Starmer's official spokesman said that Prime Minister was focused on what is right for families here and now and into the future. So what do we think?
1: Well, I mean, do we think it's time that there should be social media ban for under 16s?
2: I think so. And it says in the eye that Edinburgh bans phones. So pupils at state schools in Edinburgh will be banned from using their mobile phones during the school day from August. Secondary pupils will have to put their devices in magnetic lockable pouches when they arrive at school, which will keep them from having to use it. Primary school pupils will have to place their mobile phones in cabinets, which will be locked. So it looks like Scotland are going in that direction.
1: Well, that's good. I mean, if they need the way.
2: Yeah, which is probably what's pushing Starmer to do it. And there's a lot of talk around what you're going to do next. Baird Knox said, I think it would be easier just to keep children off social media. I think we do need to protect them. There are children who have ended up committing suicide because the sharing of nude images escalated out of control, but I don't know if it's technically possible. I think it's a much more complicated thing than just getting the children off social media, says Baird Knox.
3: There's blackmail and everything involved sometimes, isn't it? You know, we're going to send you this or send this out to a wider world.
1: Yeah, I mean, that's the thing, terrible, isn't it? That's, you know, I think the... What's it called?
3: What's that?
1: That's blackmail, but it's deepfake.
2: Coercion.
1: Coercion. You know, you get them to, you know. Mm. And if you're not savvy enough, then you're a youngster, you know, I'll do it, I'll go along, but you don't realise then you put yourself in danger.
3: Yeah, well, the rise of technology, you know, in this AI and everything, I think when you pick up a mobile phone, it's a dangerous weapon in a way. You know, it can be, can't it? Yeah. And that's notwithstanding the fact that, like, people are hooked on it. You go on the bus, and not just the kids, it's every age
2: person
3: group
2: on the bus is watching it.
3: Oh, it's unbelievable. Yeah. I mean, I'm
2: probably the only person looking up. I think I've seen people online, like, I'm going to do a day without no devices, see what it's like, and people are like, oh, my God, like, everyone else is on their phone. Yeah. And it's glued to them.
3: And it's normal for me, you know what I mean? I mean, I've got a mobile phone at home, but I never bring it out unless I needed it. You know, I'm going to see our kid in the care home, whatever.
1: That's what I mean.
3: Liaise with family and say...
1: I've always said I'd like to take people back to, say, the 70s or 80s, when there was no mobile phones. Mm. There was only three or four channels on TV. Yeah. The phone box was where you arranged to meet your mates.
3: Yeah.
1: You made your calls from that, or if you're lucky enough, you had a house phone.
2: Do we think Starmer is going to bring in this ban? He's under a lot of pressure too. He brought out recently that he said to the big tech companies, he said that they need to do something about what children are seeing on social media, and that if they don't stop it by September, he's going to bring in legislation to, like, stop it. But that didn't say he's not going to ban it altogether. He kind of avoided questions about banning it, but I think the other parties are, like, really putting pressure on him, like, why aren't you putting this ban in place? Because it's worked well in the places that have banned it.
1: Yeah, Australia have banned it, haven't they?
2: Yeah.
1: I mean, there's always going to be when kids going to get around it, but if it's going to help, then, yeah, bring the ban in, you know. But then is it down to the companies like X, like Instagram, like
2: TikTok? Well, it should
1: TikTok.
2: Be. I think maybe you'd have to bring in legislation.
1: Yeah, exactly.
2: Force them to.
1: Yeah.
3: Is this telling them that you can't, or proposal is to young people under 16 can't use a mobile phone at all. Is that the case?
2: It's not to not use a mobile phone. It's that they can't use any social media.
3: Oh, right.
2: So I think it'll be like, right now, like, you can set up Instagram, and I think you only have to be, like, 16 or something. Or, like, I'm not quite sure the age on that. But it might be that, you know, where some things is, like, adult only and you have to put your ID in. It might ask you for Instagram, like, we need a copy of your ID to see you're 18 plus to use and that'll stop kids from getting on because it'll be all social medias are 18 plus now.
3: Okay. My solution then is issue every under 16, between 12 and 16 with a burner, with a Nokia, little and then say for example they're out going out for a gig, go and see Zach Bryan on Friday at Anfield. They can, so the mum and dad can check that they're okay. Yes, we can, but they can't access the internet because it's only a little burner.
1: Very good point.
3: Why don't they do that?
1: Exactly. Why don't they do that? Just a quick story before we go as well. A Christmas special of Doctor Who's been cancelled while the BBC plans the next phase of the sci-fi show. They announced last year there'll be a festive special in 2026, but confirmed today that will no longer proceed. Instead, the broadcast inviting production companies to put themselves forward to co-produce the next series. Russell T. Davies has also confirmed he will leave the long-running programme, right on Instagram. It's goodbye from me, but hello to a big new future for the show.
2: It goes, I think the Doctor Who franchise isn't doing as well recently as previous times.
3: Right.
2: I think maybe this is why. I just don't think the demand is there for it as much anymore.
1: No, I agree. I don't think it is there anymore.
2: Because it went through quite a few Doctors. The last Doctor I remember watching was Jodie Whittaker, and that was about it. And I only watched it because she was like the first female Doctor. And I was like, yes.
1: That was it. Yeah, that's it.
3: Last time I watched it. Yeah, last time I watched it. Billy Piper was the Doctor's assistant, I think. Do you remember Billy Piper?
2: No.
1: Last time I watched.
2: I remember David Tennant and Matt Smith.
3: She was just before them, I think.
2: Yeah.
1: I can't say I've ever watched an episode of it. I watched the opening of it, but never watched the full episode.
3: Mm. Daleks will have a word about that, you know. They won't be happy.
1: I'll just run upstairs. You can't chase me.
3: Knock, knock, knock. Knock, knock, Matt.
1: Who's there?
3: Doctor.
1: Oh, no. And on that note, thank you very much, GP Company, ladies and gentlemen. Show's peace out 6:10, 6 tomorrow morning. Can't believe you tried that joke on me. Alice, have a lovely time in Spain.
2: Thank you.
1: We shall see you in a couple of weeks' time.
3: Have a good one, Alice.
1: I expect you to, you know, uphold the tradition of LCR.
2: Yeah.
1: Get drunk. Eddie, thank you very much, mate.
3: You're welcome.
1: I say show's piece at 6:10, 6 tomorrow morning. Stand by, we're going to speak to Dominic King from The Telegraph next. That is after JB Webb's at this place. Thanks for your company. Back tomorrow at 12. Alice, have a lovely time.
2: Thank you.
1: And we'll see you soon. Bye.

0: 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Come join me on my LCR show, The Jazz Cavern. 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
1: 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It is the new Daily Quest. I'm Matthew Grahams. Alan Stubbs over there.
2: Hello.
1: Bromman's over here.
2: Hello.
1: Delighted to be joined by this gentleman, local journalist now. Started in 2005 at The Echo after coming over from the MEN. Has a degree in history. He's an NTCJ journalist. Now racing correspondent for the Daily Mail, Dominic King. Hello, Dom.
3: Hello there.
1: How are you, mate?
3: Very well. Thank you.
1: Thank you for coming in first.
3: Thank you for the invitation. I'm absolutely delighted to be here with you all today.
1: Sounds like we're holding them hostage. You will say these words. Right, so come on, Dom. Where's it start then? Where's the local lad? Where does Dominic King's journey begin?
3: Really very easy. My mum and dad's house is on Melwood Drive. It's about 250 yards up from Crown Road. Family of Liverpool supporters. I wanted to play for Liverpool as soon as I realised they had two left feet. I was never going to do that, and so I thought the next best thing would be writing about them.
1: Yeah. So how did you get into journalism then? Was it something you wanted to do from an early age? Because, as I say, you didn't live that far from Melwood. You could see it. Was it?
3: Yeah, I was. Well, we used to get the paper delivered every morning, and I used to sit with my dad, and was fascinated with it all, reading the reports from the night before. And it just always hooked me. I loved it. Then I had a paper round and, delivering the echoes. And, you know, before I even went out on the round, I'd make sure I read every paper cover to cover. And then I just thought, well, this is what I want to do.
1: Yeah, so you went to uni, obviously. You went to Manchester.
3: I went to Liverpool Hope. I did 4 years there. And then I did my NCTJ in Preston.
1: Yeah.
3: Just over 20-odd years ago now. So
1: he's only 23.
3: Yeah, well, exactly, yeah. Thank you for pointing that out.
1: It's okay. It's a pleasure, Dom.
3: Basically, when I knew what I wanted to do, all anybody ever used to say to me was, you need experience. You need...
1: Absolutely.
3: You need something to show for it. So I used to write into the Football Echo to try and get me name to have something. Yeah. Kept a little scrapbook, and then while I was in my first year at uni, I wrote to all the newspapers in the Northwest looking for work experience, and the only ones who replied were the Manchester Evening News. Yeah. I went for one day and ended up staying for 7 years.
1: That's what I mean. So when you went there, when you walked in, obviously you'd love journalism. Did it sort of strike you when you walked in and went, wow, this is it now, I've arrived? Even though you said, you know, you're there for just work experience.
3: Yeah, it was, do you know what? I can remember the day as clear as anything. I got the half five train in the morning from Lime Street to be in Manchester for seven. I was told I had to be in for 7 o'clock because that's when the paper was being put together. I remember walking through how still and quiet Manchester city centre was. I was walking from Oxford Road Station down to Deansgate. First thing I did was I walked into the office and I got brought up, and the old boss, Peter Spencer, said, here you go. Gave us the big TN. He said, it's seven bags, fill it up and come back in. And I just loved the absolute, like, you know, the atmosphere and the camaraderie of that desk and the people, the journalists who were working there at the time. You were just absolutely in awe of them, and it was just the most amazing place to learn your trade. And the thing about it was, that day in particular, so Man City were in League One at that time, and went over to see Joe Royal as the manager. And I remember, like, you know, being around footballers and getting, it was, you know, I ended up doing like a little two-paragraph story for the Sporting Brief. but I couldn't believe it. Like, you know, like this, yeah. this is what it's about, really. So
1: yeah,
3: yeah.
1: And of course, you spent there for a few years, and then you ended up at our local publication, Liverpool Echo. How did you end? How did that journey end up over there?
3: So, not a lot of people will know this. I actually went for a job. There was a job advertised in the old trade magazine. It was for a sub-editor at the Echo. And I was tossing things in my mind, thinking about coming back to work in the city. Seeing that, thought about it, because I'd had little dealings with the Echo. Like, so I'd worked at the Post and whatever, and I thought, well, let's see what that brings. And I actually never got it, and James Pearce got it instead. Genuinely, yeah, James Pearce got that job. But then I got a phone call when Scott McLeod, who was doing the job, the Everton job, he was leaving to go to Everton, and I got a phone call from John Thompson, who's the editor, and he said, I think there's a job that you might be better suited to if you want to apply for it.
1: Yeah.
3: So applied for it, and...
1: You got it.
3: Yeah.
1: So back, what was that,
3: 2005.
1: And, you know, as I said, your mum only lives 250 yards from Melwood. You were going into Melwood.
3: So I started, I had 4 years covering Everton.
1: Oh, of course, yeah.
3: I did 4 years with Everton. And, you know, honestly, it was brilliant. To see how hungry David Moyes was and the players that he was recruiting at the time, and the relationship that ended up having with Bill Kenwright. It was just a fabulous place to work. Loads of great people there. And I don't know whether some people have an idea of who are supporters and whatever, and they all think a Liverpool fan writing about Everton, it can't be done. But the sort of feeling that I have for the club, for the people that are new there, for my mates and whatever. Yeah. And when I've seen things going wrong, I don't want to see people suffering and being in angst with it all. I want the city to be thriving. I want both clubs to be thriving. That's what it's all about, really. And those 4 years of seeing David firsthand, trying to drag a club forward, it was a privilege to be there. Because, you know, me and Chris and Tony Barrett... and James as well, we were probably the last of I think they maybe have it in Newcastle still, but we were the last of the sort of dying breed in terms of having the potential to go to the training ground every morning and get a story that day for that day's edition. You know, you'd turn up at the training ground at 8 o'clock and you'd have till 9:30 to get something. You know, and sometimes they didn't want to talk to you, sometimes it was you know, the hard conversations, but it really sort of toughens you up and made you think. And it was a brilliant job, brilliant place to work.
1: And also as well, nowadays there's a lot more to go through. Back then it was a case of you got to know the press officers anyway, but you got to know them and they knew you, so they know if you or James is coming along, they know, oh well, we've got an interview with such and such lined up, you just can do that. You know, nowadays you've got to go through about three or four different layers.
3: But there was the other thing about it. It was both clubs had this. It was a grown up approach to everything, in terms of they knew you were coming down every day. The press office knew you were coming down every day, and if you were writing anything, or if you'd written anything controversial, or you know, not close to the bone, but you know, if you weren't afraid to sort of pull any punches, you had to face someone the next day.
2: Mm.
3: So, and I've always said this to young kids who are coming into the profession now. Whenever you write something, you have got to be able to have the courage about yourself to say that to say it to that person's face if you see them. Because there's no point writing it and then saying, oh, well, I didn't mean it. You've got to say, well, no, I meant this. So it then becomes, you know, the players respect you because you're there all the time. They trust you because... you see things that might go on and you don't report it. And that's how, you know, you can... That's how you build your relationship up. And as I said, it's a grown-up environment, and it really has changed over the last few years where, you know, there's so many walls put in front of you between you and players. But I will always, no matter how long I stay in this job, want to be familiar with the people who are influencing things on a pitch or on a race course whatever, because they're the ones who matter.
2: Something that made me laugh was I used to work over in Birkenhead, and my boss was a mentor to John Barnes.
3: Right, okay.
2: A business mentor.
3: Right.
2: And he knew the square root of nothing about football.
3: Right.
2: And I point out the irony of Alan Stubbs, a Gillingham supporter, stood in a lift with John Barnes. Barnes, he looked at me and he just laughs, clicked around the back of the head and carried on laughing and... what's going on, kind of thing.
1: But as you say, you made that relationship with the press team. But when you did go to Melwood and, you know, you arrived and, you know, was it one of those where I suppose the young Don was oh, my God, I'm actually inside the train complex? Because as I say, your mum and that didn't live too far from it, and you sort of, you're seeing every morning. But to actually be inside and being like... the reception, or you know, like I don't know, the other press room.
3: No, it was so. I was, it was so. Rafa was the manager at the time. Tony had left to go to the Times. Chris had gone before him. Tony Barrett had gone to work for the Times. Chris had gone a couple of years earlier to work for the News of the World, and I succeeded Tony. So Rafa was the manager, and I remember it was a Friday afternoon, and we were waiting downstairs, and he called us up to the office, and. You can from the old manager's office, you could see into St. Paul's School. Mm. And now I can remember being in St. Paul's School in the summer term when the players were coming back for pre-season training, and we used to shout them on the old bus when they used to get the bus there back to Anfield. And it was quite surreal that, like, you've gone from there and all of a sudden you're up here.
1: You're actually there, and to be in there.
3: And there's also, as well, I mean, obviously the media landscape changes and one thing or another, but writing, being the Liverpool reporter of the Liverpool Echo, or being the Everton reporter of the Liverpool Echo, to have your name on the back page for when you're informing the city and what the city thinks of football, there's no greater privilege.
1: Yeah, absolutely. Mm. Especially with transfer deadline days. I mean, I bet you've had some fun up there waiting. I mean, I know, Paul, we've said about a transfer deadline day is chaos, and I sometimes feel for Vinny, who is absolutely professional. But, I mean, when you're standing there doing nothing or there's nothing happening, how bad was it on transfer day up there? I mean,
3: it depends. I mean, we would only go to a training ground in sort of extreme circumstances, in case you wanted to get a bit of colour to inform a piece. But the one deadline day that will always stick in my mind forevermore was the one when Everton signed Marouane Fellaini, because that lasted until like 2:30 in the morning. You'd started at 7:00 the previous morning. We were still going till 2:30 the following morning, with phone calls and making sure things were over the line, and the details that you were sort of picking up through the day when Bill Bill Kenwright ringing me up about 9:30 on that night, and he said, I've just got David a private jet to go over to Brussels to meet Fellaini. I was like, what? And he met him, and they got the deal done they got the deal sheet in, and they got the deal done like literally in the nick of time.
1: Yeah. That's the thing, isn't it? But as you say, but I mean, covering the games as well, both at Anfield and Goodison. Goodison press box is not the largest for people like my good self. It is a bit tight. It was a bit tight.
3: Well, the things with the press boxes was they were sort of living monuments to a time gone by, because they were all just designed for when there was phones and people were bringing copy through and whatever, and. The advent of the laptop, they never move with the laptops, or you know, the expanse of the media, the amount of media I'm talking about in terms of who were covering games. But do you know, we were at the new stadium, me and Paul Joyce were at the new stadium for the Roma game a couple of weeks ago, and we looked at each other in the first minute, and it was really different, because there was a guy who used to sit behind us and he'd shout, "Come on, the Blues," every single game. For 20 years, I'd hear them saying that.
1: Yeah.
3: Come on, the Blues. And we looked around, and there's no one behind you now. And it's, you know, you know, you have to move. You have to move on in life. Yeah. Things move on, but the little traditions that you've you've grown up with, and you sort of not take for granted, isn't the way, but you just assume will be there forever, and then when they're not, it hits you.
1: Yeah, I mean, it is a working environment, but you journos are together. You're a funny bunch, aren't you? Leave the laptop uncovered, and away you go. Sit, Mr. James Pierce.
3: So, Jamesy is, I'll think the world of Jamesy, but I'm not sure that he'd ever say the same about me. Cause, I used to have him demented, so yeah. He used to, when we were working together in the Echo, so the way the desks were set up, I was one side, Tony Barrett was opposite me, James was here. This was just after Chris had left. And James, God bless him, used to leave his phone out every now and again. So I'd get his phone, and because he was talking about his mates from back home in Bath, so I'd go through his phone, find one of them, and I'd be sending the message and saying, "Hi mate, just wanted to tell you that I really love you." Send it, delete the message, leave the phone back. Then next thing, James would come back from picking his breakfast up, and his mate would ring him and say, "You okay, mate? What was that message about?" Me and Barrett would be absolutely creased up. but he never ever learned about what we were up to when we used to go away on pre-season tours. Now James has got a fabulous Twitter following.
1: Yes, he has.
3: And but he never used to lock his laptop. So when he used to walk off, I used to get on his Twitter and be like there was one I did when we were in Australia. I can remember I said, "By heck, it's cold tonight. I've got the pink leg warmers on. I've just left the day." he got retweeted about 200,000 times. And he just, "What's he done now?"
1: Has anyone ever done it to you, Dom?
3: No, I'm far too.
1: I asked that because I asked Ian Doyle that, and Doyle said that, no, no one's ever done it to me. And I was like, "Have you done it to anyone?" He went, "I may have done." But he wasn't putting himself in it. But, yeah. I mean, you know, you'd done the Echo, then you moved on to the Daily Mail,
3: yeah.
1: And obviously Northern Football correspondent there. So yeah. you were all over.
3: Yeah.
1: And recently you've gone into the sport. We were having the debate about this, weren't we, Bromwyn? Yeah.
4: Were we?
1: I call it the Sporter Kings. It's called the Sporter Kings, but you said Sporter Kings could be chess.
4: Chess.
1: Could be. But racing, you've become the racing correspondent.
3: Yes.
1: For a lad who likes his racing,
3: yeah.
1: How good's that? To go into that sphere.
3: Right.
1: How have you been accepted by the training community?
3: I couldn't say anything higher about it. It's just amazing. The access that you get, the equivalent, the basic best way I could explain it is this: it's like having a pass and standing on the 18-yard box at Wembley when Mo Salah's taking a penalty.
1: Fair enough.
3: That's as close as you get to it. I mean, the first year I did the Breeders' Cup in November 2023, I was basically stood on the winning line as Ryan Moore had whipped round the inside on August Rodin to win the Breeders' Cup turf. And I seen as well for Frankie Dettori when he won that night on In Spiral, and he knew 50 yards out that he'd won, and he was celebrating before he'd even got past the horse in front. But it's those little
1: moments
3: that you're sort of privy to that you would never normally see that's it, and yeah, it's a fabulous job.
1: That's what I mean. But when you think about it, you know, young Dominic would never thought of being over for the Breeders' Cup. Yesterday, you're at Deauville, you know, you go to the big, you know, Royal Ascot. I mean, that morning suit, that's impressive. How much did that cost? Or did you rent
3: John Monk down on John Monk off his band, Liverpool, London Road? Yeah, he's been there for years, and you have to give him a mention. Yeah, he never lets me down. Never.
1: Because if you follow Dom on social media, he normally, in Royal Ascot, he's doing a lot of posts and he's in his morning suits. And I'm watching him going, "How the heck's he getting around here?" Because
3: I don't know whether people believe this or not, but I also have this feeling as well when I've covered golf, and you're behind the ropes and you're sort of 20 yards away from Rory McIlroy while he's taking a shot. Yeah. I do feel I have imposter syndrome.
2: Yeah, what am I doing here?
3: Yeah. And it's, you actually can't sort of comprehend the proximity you are to things happening. It's different with football because there's that level of distance from where you are in a press box down to on the pitch.
4: Mm.
3: Yes, you feel absolutely blessed to be there for the Champions League finals and whatever.
1: Course, yeah.
3: It is an unbelievable privilege, but this is even more acute if you understand being that close to them as it's happening, and you do sort of wonder how you get there and whether you know.
1: Yeah. But it shows the hard work, though, that you put in way back, you know, after Manchester even used the Echo, you know, that the Mail noticed, or you went for the job of the Mail, and they seen that, you know, you had the talent to do this, and, you know, especially with your love of racing. It seemed to be the obvious thing for you to take over the racing. But did they approach you, or did you say, go, I could do that?
3: They approached me.
1: They approached you. Yeah. They sort of said, do you fancy doing it?
3: Yeah. And I came in as to work alongside Marcus Townend, who was the racing correspondent for 20 plus years. I'd taken over from Colin McKenzie, and I was hugely blessed to sort of work with Marcus. But the whole, people might wonder how I ended up with racing, but I always loved it. Always, mm-hmm. like, before I was going to the match, we'd always go and have a little bet on a Saturday afternoon. There was a few of us. And when the first day that I walked into the Evening News, the assistant sports editor at the time, he was getting off on half a day to go to Haydock. And there was a horse called Sunny Bay running. And I mentioned it to him. I said, have you got the racing post? He said, yeah, I'm going to Haydock. And I said, make sure Sunny Bay wins. And he looked at me and he went, how do you know about that? I said, oh, I love me racing.
2: Yeah.
3: He went, really? He said, yeah. So he started talking to me.
2: Mm.
3: Seeing that I knew a little bit about him or not, so he was actually the reason. His name's Steve McHugh. He was the reason that I ended up being able to get into the actual Manchester Evening News with a byline, because he used to say to me, "Come in of a Tuesday, go through the entries for a Saturday, look at the big race, phone a trainer, ask him about the horse, and, you know, see what we can do, get a line." And he said, "We'll use that as a." As a preview, and then all of a sudden you start building your portfolio up, and
1: that's the thing.
3: That was it.
1: As a local lad as well, covering the Grand National the last few years.
3: Yeah.
1: I mean, if you have not social media as well, you and Ed Chamberlain, it could be a good double act here, you know, for TV. I mean, I know Ed's on TV. I mean, you know, you two when you get together, I don't know. You know.
3: Ed's brilliant to work with. Ed is. I knew from. What Jamie Carragher told me about him working with him on Monday Night Football, that he's a genius in terms of how smooth he is in terms of broadcasting and doing things off the cuff. And he really is. He's just an incredible guy to know. But me personally, the absolute pride again of I feel of having the responsibility to write about the National.
1: Yeah.
3: I mean, I've seen it develop over 25 years, and I think you'd all agree.
1: Yeah.
3: The city feels different when it's here, isn't it?
1: Yeah, absolutely, yeah. Well, you see the scrum at the end, especially in the winners' in circle. And I've always noticed there's a sort of set priority, because you'll have ITV, then Racing UK, and obviously BBC will do their piece, BBC Five Live. And then you lot are just milling around, and you just see your phones flying in. Is it a case of just like, is it etiquette, or is it just like, you know what, get in there?
3: It's the same in football. It's like you wouldn't necessarily see it sometimes, but that's just like the same as a mix zone. It's because just how it's done in, there's a bit more order to it when you're at a football match or on a golf course or a cricket event or whatever. There's a bit more structure to it, but people will always be around microphones. You know, you never know what's going to be said.
1: What Dom's saying is, when you go to a press conference, and I've spoken about this before, up at the AXA, there is a set routine where you have Sky, you have PLP, then you've got Mike from Radio Merseyside, you've got James and Chris and that. And the rule is, Vinny gets the first three questions, then PLP get two, and then Radio Merseyside get a couple, and then it'll be Karl Mark and Pierre. And then it'll go to James or Chris or yourself if you're covering it. But then what they don't know is, at the end, once that's done, there is a breakout session for the dailies. They're still doing that. So those who are the written journalists, like Chris and Dom and so on and so forth, will go out and speak to Arne in a different room, won't you?
3: Yeah. And the reason behind that is that sometimes you can speak to a manager and it's a little less informal. He knows you can ask questions in a different way in terms of the. By that I mean, you can maybe stumble on your words or like I'm doing now.
2: Rephrase
3: things and qualify things as you're talking to them, and then they can tell you things that it's like, look, don't say that for the time being. Yeah. There'll be a time to write that, but maybe not at this minute and whatever. And you can also clear the air. Sometimes the manager might want five minutes with you to say, listen, I read that, I didn't agree with that. You know, we had that with managers down the years plenty of times.
1: That's what I mean. Go on.
2: I must confess, I'm not a great lover of broadcast journalism because it always seems so formatized.
3: Yeah, yeah.
2: And it's, you know, it just comes across as being totally unnatural.
3: Right. I do you know what? There's a total different dynamic to a phone being put in front of you or anything that's recording you.
2: Yeah.
3: That you subconsciously you're thinking different and watching every kind of word you say. But so I learned this with David Moyes. When I first started off with him, I'd always have my dictaphone to make sure I had everything right. And then after like three, four weeks of doing it, I thought I'm just going to go do shorthand here. Because when you're writing something down, you can put it by your chest and you can see you're not writing something.
2: Yeah.
1: Unless you understand shorthand.
3: You physically stop writing. He knows that he's talking to you then privately.
2: My dad started off life in the Air Force as a navigator.
3: Right.
2: And he was navigator for 16 years until he discovered he was colourblind.
3: Right.
2: And he ended up driving a mahogany bomber in Whitehall. Mahogany bomber desk.
1: All right, thanks.
2: But he

0: in Pittman or he was writing in Greg. And his party piece was to take the BBC News and do Greg left hand, Pittman right hand.
1: Clever. Clever.
2: That is amazing.
0: And nauseating, I promise you.
1: I was going to say as well, when you've been a fan of football, you know, how difficult is it to stay neutral in the press box if a last minute winner goes in?
2: It isn't.
1: Now, I know you still cover the game, but also you are a fan, you do go, you know, you go to the game. How hard is it in the press box if there's a last minute winner?
2: No, it isn't.
1: Isn't it? So no, you're just like,
2: you're there. You're there working. You're there first and foremost. And who you support has absolutely nothing to do with how you cover the game. Mm-hmm. And you also have to remember as well, there will be people who have come from different parts of the country to cover that game who won't care about the team scoring the thingy. And there's a team scoring a last minute winner.
1: Yeah,
2: they don't want to be disrupted by somebody jumping around and things like that. You wouldn't do it. It's just not the thing you do. Yeah.
1: That's what I mean. But there are some, I've seen some of the foreign journalists who, you know, if they've scored, they're up and you think to yourself, you know, that's not the etiquette for the press box. No. They're up there giving it the big, you know.
2: And I'll tell you, the best example of it is England at a World Cup or England at the European Championships. Nobody celebrates there, and you would think the vast majority in the press box would be wanting England to win.
1: Yeah.
2: Mm. Nobody does it. You don't do it. You don't do it. You're there to work.
1: That's what I mean. Yeah.
3: And I suppose as well, like, when someone scores like a last minute goal, even if it's against your team and your team has then lost, you will then know as a journalist, like, well, regardless, this is great for the journalism.
2: Yeah, yeah. Well, so the first, that's exactly right. The first thing that comes into your mind is the story.
3: Mm.
2: It's the story's happening in front of you, and you've got to explain that story. Yeah. And if it happens in the last minute, you've often only got 5 minutes yourself to turn your whole story, the whole tone of your story around. So you haven't got any time to be.
0: I was a Tremor at the weekend.
2: Right. What's the score? Forgive
0: Tramie,
2: me.
0: Tramie won, Gillingham won, and Gillingham scored in the 90th
1: minute. He's a Gillingham fan.
0: Thank God I'm not a journalist.
1: No, well, but that's the thing. You know, when you've got to file your copy, how long do you have there when you do cover a game? How long have you got at the end of a game? Because I assume there's deadlines.
2: So there is, yeah. So say a game kicks off at 7:45, you've got to file by 9:30.
1: Yeah.
2: You've basically got to file on the whistle. And if a goal happens at 9:25,
1: that is
2: time to not panic, because you're used to doing it over years, but the first time it hits you, you're just like, oh my God, what do we do now?
1: Yeah.
2: You just have to react with it, you have to go with it, and then you have second edition now to refine, get it better, get things in order, and then obviously with the things are always fluid with the internet, so you can even go back again and change what you want then.
1: One of the stories I noticed this morning you wrote about this, and we'll talk about it. We don't talk about sport much or racing, but this blackout that's coming.
2: Yeah.
1: Now, this stems from Rachel Reeves, doesn't it? With she is saying something about attacks that's going to, or she wants to put attacks on.
2: Yeah. So essentially, there's been a think tank that has suggested that if you raise the tax on profits from gambling, they could fill a 3.2 billion black hole. Forgive me if that's not quite right, but that's essentially it.
1: Yeah.
2: Mm. Now, bookmakers currently play 15% on the profits they make from horse racing gambling. Mm. It's 21% from slot machines, casinos, and such like. The indication is that Rachel Reeves is thinking of raising it from 15% to 21% for horse racing. Now, the impact on that would be colossal in terms of bookmakers, what they think about, how they think about sponsoring, because, you know, there's huge amounts of bookmaker sponsorship in racing. If they start withdrawing their backing, that means there's less horses, it means there's less good racing, it then means there's less. The impact all the way down to the people who are in the yards every morning losing their job. And that's what sometimes I don't think people fully understand. You'll see a horse running on a Saturday afternoon, but the hours of work that it's taken to get there,

0: support it, and the love. A lot of the love, because there's a lot of people, the vast majority, I would say, in the industry, are doing it because they love the horse.
1: Yeah,
0: and they love love being in around them. It is a labour of love. The rewards for the people who work in the stables aren't great. The hours are thankless.
2: Yeah,
0: and to think they would be the ones that would suffer is appalling.
2: You tend to think that I'm not a great lover of racing.
0: Mm.
2: I think I've been to 3 meetings in my life.
0: Right.
2: One was at Huntington because I used to live opposite.
0: Yeah.
2: I lived at Brampton, RF Brampton. Here we overlooked the racetrack.
0: Right.
2: You got RF Witten one side and
0: the
2: race course the other side, and you hear people talking about it. You think, even as a kid, I was thinking, the economics of this are fairly marginal.
0: Yeah.
2: So you're going to take. You're talking about taking 6-7% out of it.
0: Yeah.
2: It just scares you thinking about it.
0: Yeah. I would be surprised. I wouldn't be surprised. That's the wrong word to use. But racing should have a big ally in it because Sir Keir Starmer's wife, Lady Victoria, is a huge racing fan.
2: Mm.
0: She will know.
2: Yeah.
0: She will know about the implications of things. Also, people don't appreciate in terms of what racing brings into the economy each year. Let's use Liverpool as an example.
1: Yeah.
0: When the Grand Nationals on.
1: Yeah.
0: Yes, we talk about the football teams and what the football teams do for us financially. Racing is just as important for that weekend in particular.
1: Let's go back. I mean, if you think about it, back in the 80s, the Grand National may not have existed.
0: I think
1: it was about a year from going out of existence, wasn't it?
0: And
1: it was saved, and it's grown over the years. But you sort of think to yourself, if we'd have lost the Grand National in the racing game and in Liverpool, what would that have done to the sport and to Liverpool as a whole?
2: It's the local economy.
0: It was around the time that Red Rum came on the scene transformed things, but that wasn't long before the talk about managed decline.
1: Exactly, and that was it. And it was on the verge of, I think,
2: St. Martell.
1: No, I think it was Lord Sefton who owned it.
0: Yeah.
1: They owned it, and they were talking about management declining it and decline. And I think it was a campaign. John McCurrick was involved in it. And he sort of, with others, showed that the Grand National could be there for future generations. And it showed that, every year it just grows from strength to strength to strength. And the amount of, also the coverage it gets from journalists like yourself, like everyone, it's like everyone en masse comes up to Liverpool for those 3 days.
0: Yeah. It's huge, and it's absolutely the love for it within the racing industry in terms of the trainers love it because they see it as a, I won't say holiday, but it's a break from the Cheltenham's a pressure cooker. The intensity on them every year. I think Cheltenham's become too big actually.
1: Yeah.
0: In terms of the how much it dominates the agenda, but so when they come up here, it's a little bit less pressure, definitely more fun. They notice it in terms of the feeling around the course. And it's the people at Aintree have done an incredible job. Dick and White, who's there.
2: We had the clerk of the course.
1: Yeah, Suleika.
0: Suleika.
2: And I learned more in the 45 minutes they were with us. Matty and I, we've been friends for 20-odd years.
1: Something like that.
2: And Matty had always talked about racing and you take an interest because he's a mate.
0: Yeah.
2: And I was like, where the hell did that come from?
1: I blame my dad for that. So I'm just putting that out there on record. He's not listening, so I can say it.
2: Yeah.
1: But, Suleika came in and the way she explained it.
2: Yeah.
1: And then a couple of, I think it was about 12 months later, we had the incident with the protesters. But it's funny enough because we talked about, how would you deal with it and so on and so forth. And said there were plans in place to deal with it. And when it happened, I was like, wow, were we predicting the future? But Racing's gonna be here, and a lot of the trainers as well with this blackout are behind as well, because I'd read in the stories a couple of the big trainers who said they'll.
0: Yeah, yeah. When I was in Deauville yesterday, I spoke to John Gosden and Sir Mark Prescott about it, and they both were emphatic in the backing for it. It just the government needs to understand what is brought in.
1: Yeah,
3: it's well, no, it's a difficult thing because the gambling industry obviously, like, it obviously funds a lot of sport and a lot of sport companies are about it, but equally, it is, you know, there are huge profit turnovers in the gambling industry that come from, in some cases, exploiting people and things. So it's
0: that's a fair point, but
3: yeah,
0: what I would say as well, I noticed this in France yesterday. They actually had cabins on course showing people how to have a bet.
1: Right.
0: Now, there's a very different attitude in terms of, again, talking about being grown up. There's a very grown up attitude in terms of, like, look, you can have this much. It's like, you know, it shouldn't be looked at as, like, you're doing. Like it's something shady or whatever. People can have a bet if they want to have a bet. It's not against the rules. It's not against thingy. I totally agree with you on. I think the slot machines and things like that are absolutely disgusting.
1: Yeah, the fixed odds bet terminals.
0: And I've seen people in years gone by, just, you know, the same as, like, used to work in a pub and see people coming in and standing in front of slot, you know, the old-fashioned fruit machines, just putting pound after, passing you £20, can I have £20 coins? And you've got to do it because you're behind the bar, they're not doing anything, but you're watching them just bang, bang, bang, putting pounds in.
1: Yeah,
0: you know, they're the evil. They're the sort of...
1: Yeah, absolutely.
0: They're the evil.
2: One thing I've got to ask you about, and probably ask afterwards...
1: Easy.
2: Talk me through the Perry Mutuel...
1: Now you're asking.
2: I've placed one bet on a horse in my life, and that was for my boss when I was working with him.
0: Yeah.
2: I was 20, and it was for the Prix de l'Arc, and there's this horse called Star Appeal that won it at 119-1.
0: Right.
2: Where the hell does that kind of odds come from?
0: Do you know what? I don't know how the Paddy Mutual... I'll be genuinely honest. I don't know how the Paddy Mutual works. It used to confuse me when they used to do coupling with the two horses being the same...
2: Yeah.
0: Same colours, one would maybe be a pacemaker, and the pacemaker would have the same odds as the hot favourites. Yeah. And be like, how was that? I never really understood it. So unfortunately, I'm not going to be able to enlighten you.
1: He's clever, but he's not that clever. Yeah. Moving away from that now. So we were talking off here. Young Mr. King is due his GCSE results. Does he want to go down the same route as his dad, or is he just like, forget it, I ain't going down your route, mate?
0: I don't know. Do you know what? The three boys, I've got three boys. They'll all find their own way. They'll all have their own hopes and dreams, and I'd never sort of force my mine upon them. It's up for them to forge their own lives. They are fascinated about it.
1: Yeah. But
0: the landscape, do you know what? The landscape has completely changed from when I was their age and I was watching... You know, the news is breaking from everywhere now.
1: Yeah,
0: and,
1: you know, absolutely.
0: It's so hard, you know, to get yourself a reputation that you can, you know, maybe some people trust you or whatever. That's the hardest part.
1: Yeah, I've noticed a lot of people on social media, when you or Paul or James or Doily always put stuff out, it's like, yeah, it's gospel. They've said it. Dom said it. And you go... Yeah, Dom, you're right, Dom's put it out. So obviously Dom knows something, Joycey knows something, James knows something, Doyle knows something. Because you're all in that situation where you get, I think Ian explained it to us when we interviewed him, you get like an hour before it's announced, don't you? You sort of get told sort of like an hour and a half, that this is happening.
0: Yeah.
1: So you can have your story and ready to go.
0: Yeah, but let me use Paul as an example, though. This is years, you know. I go back to talking about all the people that you've named there worked at the Echo, and I'll go back to what I said about the responsibility you feel of being at the Post or being at the Echo and telling a city that hangs on everywhere about its football clubs.
1: Yeah,
0: the responsibility that you have to have stories right. Mm-hmm. Don't mislead people. Don't ever, you know.
1: Yeah.
0: If you wanted, you know, you could. I could go and get 100,000 retweets now. I could say, oh, Liverpool are going to sign Alexander Isak this afternoon.
1: Disclaimer.
0: I wouldn't do that because I wouldn't never, ever, ever put anything out, one that I haven't checked two or three different people.
1: Yeah.
0: Now, I sort of know the power the words carry, whether it's mine, whether it's whoever. You have to be absolutely convinced and sure about what you're writing. So that is one thing that's changed now. There's too many accounts on social media that'll just put things out without checking. But you said about, like Doyle mentioning, about the hour before that you get a chance to sort of put things together.
1: Yeah.
0: The process actually goes back a long time before that. I mean, Joyce, you wouldn't have written anything about Florian Wirtz in the summer.
1: Unless
0: he was absolutely sure. That wouldn't have come from Liverpool.
1: You would have got the usual, no, we're not commenting on that at all.
0: But, you know, equally did say, yes, he's somebody
1: that we
0: admire. So, but, you know, then Paul makes the decision to sort of runs. Go with it. And again, you know the Paul's an unbelievable journalist.
1: He is.
0: Absolutely unbelievable journalist.
1: Modest.
0: Yeah.
1: he's modest. I mean, you know, you give him some praise, he's like, I'm just doing my job. It's a bit like you and everyone else, you know.
0: Yeah, but you know, we are all just doing a job. Yeah. We are just doing a job. We're providing information for you now. Mm. You know, I'll go back to, again, sorry to
1: say this. Right, no, don't.
0: The Echo, I'm working in this city. I know what this city means to people. I know what the stock that we have in the value of news. Yeah. I know what the clubs mean. Mm. Yeah, or what you're telling people, you have to be right with it.
1: Yeah, mm-hmm. Absolutely. Because you can't, and also as well, what you're taught, excuse me, is journalism as well. It's the law. You can't say something that it's not true, because straight away,
0: you know what?
1: Yeah. You'd open up to you know, libel or something and so forth. You, as a journalist, you're taught that in law, aren't you?
0: I'm it's brilliant that you've brought that up, Matty, because O'Sheen Murphy early in the summer.
1: Yeah.
0: He had a car crash on the 27th of April.
1: Yes.
0: I knew about it. I'd been told by three different people. I'd had it stood up. But as soon as the police had arrested him, but not charged him.
1: Yeah.
0: You cannot do anything. You cannot do anything mm. once there's legal proceedings.
1: Exactly. Yeah.
0: So you have to wait and wait, and then you're seeing all kinds of people saying, "Oh, you know, the kowtowing to him, that, you know, it's they're looking after him, and there's this, that, and the other." Not a bit of it. I went through. There was things, the day that he got charged, and he was going up to his case had been put before the magistrates. I'd had something written, and I was on with our legal department, and they said, you can't say that.
1: Yeah.
0: And I was like, but it's out there. And the way they explained it to me was this: you know it, he knows it, the people within his sport know it. However, if this case goes from the magistrates to the Crown Court, which it potentially could have,
1: and
0: he goes in front of a jury, there's 12 people on there who don't know, who may not know anything about racing. If they all of a sudden look at the Daily Mail or Mail Online and see that I've written something, we've prejudiced it, we're in trouble.
1: Exactly. And that's the thing. A lot of people don't understand that the law, and I know because our Michael has done, you know, the journalism, but also the law. The law's there to, you know, you've got to be careful, as Dom said, you've got to be careful what you say, because, I mean, Dom's lucky because he's got the Mail legal team there who are going over it saying, yeah, you can say that, can't say that, can't say that. But if you were to publish that without their say-so, straight away, once that goes into the sphere, you've left yourself wide open to O'Sheen or the racing authorities going, well, you can't say that.
0: Yeah, absolutely. And these people have high-powered
1: lawyers.
0: Legal teams behind them who are checking every single word every single day.
1: Yeah, exactly.
2: You hit the nail on the head where I'm going to draw the distinction between written journalism and broadcast journalism. Too much broadcast journalism comes out as news and comment, but there's a very grey area between the news and the comment.
0: Yeah.
2: But it's one of the things I really like about the I really love about written journalism is that it's news.
0: Yeah,
1: yeah.
2: I may make fun of it.
1: God, yeah, make damn right, you make fun of it.
3: On this show, yeah.
1: On this show, we do. I mean, now we're not banned from St. Paul's Square, I'll never. So, what's this week? Obviously, this week, York, the Ebor Festival. You're going up to York. And what's the future for Dom King then? I mean, are we gonna see you teaming up with Ed Chamberlain on ITV Race and kick Ollie off? No, don't kick Ollie off.
0: Oh, I don't know. I don't know about that. Listen, I'm very blessed to have the job that I've got.
1: Yeah.
0: I never take it for granted for a single second.
2: Yeah.
0: You know, there will come a point in the future when I can't go to Deauville for a day or things like that. Can't go to Anfield. So for the time being, I am very, very lucky to be doing. And, you know, hopefully some people enjoy it. Some people...
1: If everyone enjoyed everything, I'm not being funny, would be a very boring country.
0: So if I'm saying, hopefully some people read it, hopefully some people, you know, take it on board.
1: But that's the thing. When you've got people like yourself out there, who, you know, especially for the racing industry, you know, with what we spoke about before, they want someone who'll campaign for it. I know the Racing Post do as well, but in the tabloid, so to speak, someone like you who writes the pieces that you write, you're getting it out there to the public. Some people might not read the Racing Post because it's a bit too technical.
0: Yeah, yeah.
1: Whereas yourself, you break it down and sort of say, well, this is how it is in layman's terms.
0: Well, that's the one thing that I wanted to do. And I, and this is absolutely nothing about people who work alongside or whatever. I have my own style.
1: Yes.
0: I wanted to write about it in a way that was that could be read by someone who didn't necessarily have an interest in racing, but we could read one of my pieces and go, "All right, I get that. That was just my approach.
2: Yeah,
1: and it's an approach that's worked over the years because, as I say, so I mean, obviously you're still covering football in the Northwest, Manchester United, Man City, Liverpool.
0: Yeah.
1: What do you think? Right, I'm going to ask you this question: the Everton press box, the new one, it's pretty good. What do you reckon the Liverpool one?
0: Liverpool's press box.
1: Yeah, is it better than it was?
0: Oh, it's unbelievable! It's unbelievable. It's
1: more space.
0: I'd go as far as to say it's they're all Tottenham's the best one in the country.
1: Yeah.
0: Mm. And I say that because of the proximity you've got to it. Everton, you're further back. Everton's an unbelievable view. Everton's an incredible stadium. What an unbelievable job they've done on that, and what a asset it's going to be to the city in years to come. I say Liverpool and Tottenham are the best in the Premier League because of their proximity to the pitch, the surrounds that you can, the people that you can see, you can get to, in terms of it's been really, really well thought out.
1: Yeah, and what are the press rooms like at the race courses? I know Aintree's not too bad.
0: Some are fabulous. Some are very rudimentary, but it doesn't really matter because there's never a bad day to be on a race course.
1: No, that's true. If he wasn't here, he'd probably be on a race course today, wouldn't he? let's be honest.
0: It's Windsor. Monday means Windsor, doesn't it?
1: It does. I mean, so you told us about the future. Can you see a future for written journalism? I mean, a lot of it goes online now.
0: Yeah.
1: Can you still see you know, 10, 15 years time, papers and daily journalism around.
0: There will always be journalism. It's just how it changes. I'm not telling anybody anything that they don't know in terms of the actual paper being produced, is sales is dwindling.
1: Yeah.
0: But the demand for news has never been more huge. And we've been talking about this a lot recently in work. A good story, it doesn't matter whether it's on an app page, whether it's on a web page, whether it's on a podcast, whether it's in a paper. If you're telling people something new and they're listening to it or reading it, that's what it's always been about.
1: That's it. Dom, it's been an absolute pleasure having you in. Thank you so much for coming in. I know you're a busy man, obviously. You flew in from Deauville last night.
0: Yeah, I just I went there and back in the day.
1: was it like Dom's here quick, everybody?
0: Yeah. No, but thanks very much for having me in.
1: Oh, no, Dom, honestly, it's been an absolute pleasure. Yeah. The show will be repeat tonight at 6:10, 6 tomorrow morning and over the weekend if you want to hear Dominic again. I'm sure he'll make an appearance on his social media or ITB Racing on John the Evil.
0: Yeah, he'll be there somewhere.
1: You'll see him floating around the back with his phone. Alan, thank you very much.
2: Thank you, man.
1: Bronwyn, thank you very much.
3: Thank you.
1: Back from Edinburgh.
3: Yeah.
1: You enjoy yourself.
3: Yeah.
1: She actually, quick story, she got ID'd. Even though she doesn't look old enough.
3: Yeah. And I was with my parents, and my mum told the guy, she's 26. She is 26. My mum saying this to this guy, and he was like, no.
1: Yeah. See, you can't have
0: take
1: a baby.
0: That. Just take that.
1: Baby faces.
2: Grateful.
1: Alan, thank you very much. Bronwyn, thank you very much. Dom, thanks very much. It's been a pleasure. We'll leave with Joseph Locking goodbye from us. We'll see you soon. Bye-bye.
3: Bye.

Hello, my name's Steve Farragher, and I'm here to explain to you all about the LCR Club 100. 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I realise £100 is a big ask, especially at the moment. But in reality, this £100 equates to eating one Greg steak bake or drinking one Starbucks coffee a week. In return for being part of Club 100, you'll get a frame certificate, an LCR mug, and the chance to be a guest on our programme, Kenny Ireland Discs. But more importantly, you'll get a warm, fuzzy feeling that you or your organisation is contributing to a worthwhile community project. You can have

0: Hello, I'm Ken Murray, and today we're on the Coonerty Radio. I'm interviewing Sue Bear and Ben Bear about a life-changing event of the past 12 months. We were going to find out what the events were. Hello, Sue. Hello, Ben.
1: Hello.
2: Hi. Hi, Kevin.
0: Thank you for coming in today.
2: Thanks for having us.
1: Yeah, it's a pleasure.
0: First off, Ben, I'd like you to tell us, our listeners, what happened to you leading up to it.
1: Well, this time last year, really, March 2025, I was taken into hospital with fluid on the lungs and high blood pressure, really high blood pressure.
2: How high was that blood pressure?
1: It was 250 over 150, which is off the charts. I was really unwell. The doctors were trying to get to the bottom of it. When they took bloods, it turned out that my kidney function was at 5%. And after they'd done a biopsy, it turned out that there was too much scar tissue on them. And basically, I wasn't going to get any function back. So I was diagnosed with an autoimmune condition called IgA nephropathy, which blocks up the filters in your kidneys. So your kidneys are responsible for clearing waste from your body, waste products. So, let me start again, sorry. Let me just get this in my head.
2: Yeah, come on.
1: Talk about it to use all the time. Like an actual doctor. So I was diagnosed with IgA nephropathy, which blocks up the filters in your kidneys, stops them from being able to get rid of waste from your body. So that's what the kidneys are responsible for, getting rid of waste out of your body. So kidneys have tiny little filters called glomeruli, and if they're blocked, in my case the glomeruli were blocked up by proteins called IgAs, hence the diagnosis was called IgA nephropathy. And basically, I had to go on dialysis. They had to put a tunneled line into my neck and start dialysis straight away.
0: So, was you born with it?
1: No. They're saying they don't really know the cause, whether it's something hereditary down the line, which is unlikely, or something environmental. They didn't really get to the bottom of it.
0: So how did the news about Ben affect you and your family?
2: Oh, it affected us absolutely massively, Kev. We were so worried at first. He was very, very poorly. And, you know, we just wanted to help. And at the beginning, there was not a lot we could do. But the dialysis, which is an absolutely amazing thing, was keeping him going. And he was doing dialysis 3 times a week right from the beginning. How long were you on the dialysis for, Ben?
1: All in all, I think it was 10 months. Yeah, nine to 10 months. And doing that 3 times a week is pretty rough. But at the same time, it's amazing. The technology is amazing.
0: So how did your missus feel about it?
1: Devastated, extremely worried. We'd only been married a year, so it was quite disappointing, like, to say the least.
2: Absolutely. She was an amazing support.
1: But she was amazing, unbelievable, just an absolute rock right the way through it. Just totally looked after me all the time. It was unbelievable. The support I've had from my whole family was just unreal.
0: In your brothers as well?
1: My brothers as well, yeah. Everyone was just so supportive.
0: So was your dad there helping you through it?
1: He certainly was, yeah. And when it come to the transplant particularly, it was a lot for me dad, I think. Having to see his wife and his son both going to be operated on, it must have been an extremely stressful time for him, but he was there.
2: He was the first one to say that he wanted to give his kidney to
1: Ben. That's right, yeah.
2: But unfortunately, he wasn't a match.
1: So you have to be a close match to be able to give a kidney. And it turns out my dad wasn't a close enough match. Neither was my brother John. But or Chris. Got loads of brothers. But my mum and my other brother, Matty, were both matches. And the doctors said, do you think the best case would be to go with me mum?
0: I know you got your grandparents still here, but what did they think about you going through it?
1: Again, everyone in the family was just really worried, weren't they?
2: Very worried, yeah.
1: Yeah, and obviously everyone tries the best to be as supportive as they can, and, you know, I'm sure me nan and granddad were equally devastated.
0: So did they ever go try and be a match?
1: I don't know whether age comes into play sometimes, so I think they may have been a bit too old.
2: When you give a kidney, you have to have loads and loads of medical tests. And I had all of those tests to check if you're fit enough to give that kidney, because they just want you to give the kidney, to go through your surgery and to get better quickly. So they have to test whether you're fit enough to be able to do that, because they don't want two patients on their hands.
1: Very thorough, aren't they?
2: Yeah, very thorough tests.
0: Okay, we're going to take a short break for some music.

0: And welcome back. I'm going to interview Sue and Ben Baer. Ben, what were your health options at this point?
1: Dialysis, first of all. That was the lifesaver to start with. And then the options going forward after that was either to go on a waiting list to get a kidney, or whether I could find someone who could give me a kidney. Lucky enough, I had so many family members all step up to get tested. And my mum ended up being the one to do it. So brave, she stepped up.
2: No, I wasn't brave, really. You just do it.
1: So I was very lucky in that sense, to be honest with you, that I had, you know, family members there who were willing to step up.
2: If you were on the list, what was the average time you would have waited?
1: I think I could have been waiting up to 5 years, possibly. Two best case scenario, 2 years. But, you know, there was a lot of people on dialysis who had been on dialysis for a long time, who had been on the waiting list a long time. So lucky to have it all done within 10 months, you know what I mean? That's just unreal.
0: So, how did your family feel about the life-changing diagnosis?
2: Well, as I say, everyone was devastated at first, but it became a positive thing once we had the surgery and we could see that it was going well. You know, you've just got to look forward with an open mind and make the best out of your life. I think it does make you think that way. I think when you've
1: Definitely.
2: Had a huge event, it makes you say, well, you know, let's make the most of every day.
0: Ben, what were the doctors saying about your future and were the short-term or long-term options to be said?
1: The doctors have got to be pretty straightforward with you, really. So, you know, they kind of explained to me that, you know, this is a marathon and not a sprint type of thing, you know what I mean? So that's why I feel so blessed and so lucky, the fact that it actually all happened quite quickly, because, as I say, for a lot of people, they can be waiting a very long time.
0: Ben, what would happen if you didn't get the dialysis?
1: If you didn't get the dialysis,
0: yeah,
1: and there was no option for the kidney,
0: yeah,
1: unfortunately, you wouldn't be able to make it.
0: So, having your son getting such a life-changing diagnosis, what was going through your mind at this time?
2: Obviously, my thoughts were with Ben. 100%, you know, I didn't want to see him suffer. Just the thought of it was unbearable, really. And that's why we all said, right, straight away, we want to be tested, because we can help. It's amazing the fact that you can give an organ to someone. It's just fantastic, the technology, our surgeon.
1: The science behind
2: the science,
1: it.
2: It's just
1: blows my mind.
2: Yeah, absolutely.
0: Let's take a short break for music now.

0: welcome back. I've got a question for both of you. When did the options of the kidney transplant come about, and how did the doctor explain to you?
1: Oh, there was a lot of explaining to do, Kev.
2: Yeah. So, a couple of months into having dialysis, you get seen by, like, transplant specialists and a whole transplant team. So one of the transplant coordinators come to me while I was on dialysis with forms that I could give to family. So I gave the forms out to the family. Everyone filled their forms in, and then were given dates to come in and do blood tests, initial blood tests, to see whether their blood type was a match. I think it was first, wasn't it?
1: It was, yeah.
2: So there's a big transplant team that basically look after you and explain everything to you. And yeah, it was all about getting them forms basically and getting them signed so that the family could come in and do bloods.
1: So you just do your bloods, and if you're not a blood match with the person who needs the kidney, then you're ruled out straight away.
0: So was there any other types to get tested as well?
1: Oh, I had absolutely loads of tests.
2: Gene testing, isn't it?
1: And, yeah, kidney function tests. Lots and lots of tests, CT scans, and just to check that your kidney is spot on for the patient.
2: And that your body is healthy enough.
1: Yeah.
0: So what was the plan and press by the doctors happened to you both? And what were your fears?
1: I was pretty scared, this sounds ridiculous, about going in the lift in the hospital, because I don't do lifts.
2: Yeah.
1: I'm quite claustrophobic.
2: So much so that she actually walked down 7 flights of stairs in the Royal after the op.
1: Yeah.
2: When we were told
1: it wasn't 7 flights, it was 7 floors.
2: Seven floors.
1: There was 3 in between each flight. So it was,
2: even more, really.
1: It's about 20 flights of stairs I walked out of the hospital.
2: But you must have been really, really scared. I was scared for you, to be honest.
1: Yeah.
2: I you know, that was one of my fears, was scared for me mum's health and everything else. I was scared for myself in the sense of the unknown. Going for a life-changing operation is quite scary. But at the same time, it was sort of a bit of hope as well, you know what I mean? A lot of hope.
1: I was fearful that it wasn't going to work, you know, after all the anticipation. And
2: that was another big fear of mine, was receiving your kidney, and then there's obviously the chance that he could reject. So that was a big fear of, oh, wouldn't want this to go to waste type of thing.
1: Yeah.
2: You know what I mean?
1: And I was also a bit fearful. I've never had a general anaesthetic before. Mm-hmm. So I was a bit frightened, a bit concerned about how I would handle that. But I've got to be honest, it was quite nice. Getting put to sleep. Mm-hmm. Quite pleasurable.
2: I agree with that, actually.
1: Yeah.
0: Let's take a short break from music.

0: Welcome back. After explaining how you were both feeling about your transplant. So the transplant procedure went ahead, and you talk a little bit about what happened to both of you in the hospital.
1: Yeah, so you went down first, didn't you?
2: Well, we actually went into the hospital on a Sunday, which was the night before we were going to be operated on the Monday morning in January this year. And that was a weird feeling, wasn't it?
1: Yeah, it was like we were having a sleepover in the hospital. It was quite weird, really.
2: Yeah, we were having treats and things because we couldn't eat after a certain
1: and just
2: time.
1: Sort of making out like...
2: We were on holiday or
1: nothing
2: something.
1: Nothing was happening and everything was okay. I didn't sleep that night myself. I didn't sleep.
2: No, I'm not going to lie. I didn't sleep either.
1: And my mum went down in the morning.
2: 9 o'clock.
1: So it gets taken out. My mum's kidney was taken out, put on ice, and then they take me down. They sort her out.
2: Just sort me out, you know.
1: Yeah, stitch her back up and all that. And then
2: my operation took about four and a half hours.
1: And then I went down, and I can't really tell you much about that because I was asleep. But
2: my operation was keyhole to hand surgery. So I had 3 keyhole incisions and 1 bigger incision to take the kidney out. So,
1: and I've just got 1 large incision. So the actually,
2: I'm not that old, Kevin, if you don't mind.
1: They actually, it surprised me that they don't actually remove my damaged kidneys. They didn't, so they're still there, and apparently eventually they just dissolve, and you just.
2: I think they're already pretty much shriveled away. Yeah. I imagine them to look like a sprouts or something like that, Brussels sprouts, you know,
1: or like a medjool date or something.
2: Maybe I've always liked medjool dates.
1: Anyway,
0: afterwards, how long did it take you both to recover?
1: Good couple of months, really, wasn't it?
2: Well, I think we did pretty well,
1: really. A couple of

0: what iron
1: I was out after I was out of the hospital after 10 days, and I was able to walk up and down my stairs in the house and stuff like that, and it wasn't long before I was out myself going for walks, like.
0: There's a lot more to it for Ben, because he has to have a lot of meds.
1: Yeah. So, because my mum's kidney is like a foreign body to my body, I have to have immunosuppressant drugs, which basically suppress your immune system and stop it attacking the kidney, and basically stops the kidney from rejecting, or stops your body from rejecting the kidney. So I'm on them for life.
2: So how did the hospital treat you?
0: Oh, absolutely amazing.
1: Actually unbelievable, wasn't it?
0: Yeah, it was unbelievable.
1: The care was just superb.
0: Yeah. They were just, I mean, everything, you know, they were there monitoring you all the time. And they were lovely.
1: The nurses are just absolute angels, they really are.
0: Yeah, and even the students and everyone, the surgeon was fantastic. Yeah. The anaesthetist was amazing. They were all fantastic.
2: Ben, how do you feel about what your mum did?
1: I can't actually put it into words for you. It's just, it's unbelievable. And I just feel so blessed and emotional all the time about it. It's just the kindest, most loving thing that anyone could ever do. I can't get over it. Still can't get over it.
2: Sue, how do you feel about what you did?
0: To be honest with you, I feel quite proud of what I did, but I would do it all again tomorrow, because that's what you do when you're a mum. You look after your kids as much as you can, and I absolutely love Ben, and so, you know, you just do what you've got to do.
1: I absolutely love you.
0: Well, there you go.
2: I'd like to thank you both for coming in and telling our listeners about what happened to you both over the past year. Before I ask Ben to do one final thing, how did you start off in the musical business?
1: I was playing guitar since I was 8 or something, 7 or 8.
0: A bit younger, yeah.
1: Yeah. But I started doing guitar lessons in school, but I didn't do that many. Hmm. And then I sort of left it for a couple of years, and then there was always a guitar in our house because my dad had a guitar. So I started playing, teaching myself, and then I started doing gigs when I was about 14 or 15 with various bands, and pursued that for a number of years, and then I went solo, started playing, writing my own stuff and playing covers in town and stuff like that, and playing with bands, and so I've been in the music industry for about 10 or 15 years.
0: And he's only 30. Mm. Yeah. In fact, he used to teach the guitar here in Liverpool Community Radio.
1: Mm-hmm.
0: He was the guitar teacher.
1: The good old days.
0: Yeah.
2: We've really got a really treat at the end. Ben's going to play us out with one of his songs. Ben, play a song.
1: Don't mind if I do.
0: Is this going to be a cover or is it one of yours?
1: Do you want me to do a cover or...?
2: Whatever you want to do.
1: I'll do a cover, I think. On.

0: Can I just say, can I just tag on to the end there? That's just a little dedication, that song, for another musician from our family. His name was Tony Mack, and he passed away on Monday. So we need to dedicate that one to Tony.
1: Yeah, that was for my Uncle Tom.
0: Yeah.
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1: Hello, my name's Steve Farragher, and I'm here to explain to you all about the LCR Club 100. 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I realise £100 is a big ask, especially at the moment. 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In return for being part of Club 100, you'll get a framed certificate, an LCR mug, and the chance to be a guest on our programme, Kenny Island Discs. But more importantly, you'll get a warm, fuzzy feeling that you or your organisation is contributing to a worthwhile community project. You can either make a one-off payment by Bax of £100 or set up a monthly standing order of only £8.34. Donations need to be made to Kensington Vision, which is all one word, Community Interest Company via the Co-op Bank. Our SOR code is 089299. That's 089299. And our bank account details are 65255654. That's 65255654. If you'd like more information or more details, then contact me, Steve Farragher, by emailing steve@l-c-r.co.uk. 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

Hello, my name's Steve Farragher, and I'm here to explain to you all about the LCR Club 100. 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I realise £100 is a big ask, especially at the moment. 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In return for being part of Club 100, you'll get a framed certificate, an LCR mug, and the chance to be a guest on our programme, Kenny Island Discs. But more importantly, you'll get a warm, fuzzy feeling that you or your organisation is contributing to a worthwhile community project. You can either make a one-off payment by Bax of £100 or set up a monthly standing order of only £8.34. Donations need to be made to Kensington Vision, which is all one word, Community Interest Company via the Co-op Bank. Our SOR code is 089299. That's 089299. And our bank account details are 65255654. That's 65255654. If you'd like more information or more details, then contact me, Steve Farragher, by emailing steve@l-c-r.co.uk. 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

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I realise £100 is a big ask, especially at the moment. But in reality, this £100 equates to eating one Greg steak bake or drinking one Starbucks coffee a week. In return for being part of Club 100, you'll get a framed certificate, an LCR mug, and the chance to be a guest on our programme, Kenny Island Discs. But more importantly, you'll get a warm, fuzzy feeling that you or your organisation is contributing to a worthwhile community project. You can either make a one-off payment by Bax of £100 or set up a monthly standing order of only £8.34. Donations need to be made to Kensington Vision, which is all one word, Community Interest Company via the Co-op Bank. Our SOR code is 089299. That's 089299. And our bank account details are 65255654. That's 65255654. If you'd like more information or more details, then contact me, Steve Farragher, by emailing steve@l-c-r.co.uk. Or you can even call into the LCR studio, 53 to 57 Holt Road, and you can also see what your donation is delivering to the community. Thanks very much for listening.

0: Hello and welcome to this edition of Kenny Allen Discs. If you've not heard of Kenny Allen Discs before, it's our version of Desert Island Discs, but don't tell the BBC. We maroon people on Kenny Island, which is an island we lease in the Irish Sea, somewhere between Anglesey and the Isle of Man. It's uncharted, but it's in the Gulf Stream, so it has a very temperate climate and a vast array of wildlife. And today's guest on Kenny Island is a man called Aidan Jolly. Hello, Aidan. It's a long time coming, this Kenny Island, hasn't it? We've been working on this for
1: I'm looking forward to going.
0: Yeah, it's nice. Yeah,
1: It sounds really... I didn't really know where it was.
0: I'm glad
1: to hear it's
0: uncharted.
1: In the Gulf Stream.
0: I can give you the coordinates for it if you ever want to go.
1: Lovely.
0: You are going. I'm not saying if you want to go.
1: I'm about to, aren't I?
0: And you're here today to tell us about your life, your colourful life. Yeah. Your 8 tracks, your luxury object in the boot that you take with you. So I always start this off by saying, it's a bit of a Cilla Black thing. Where'd you come from?
1: Well, I come from the south. I grew up in a new town called Bracknell.
0: Right.
1: So for anyone listening who knows Skem, Bracknell's not entirely unlike Skem. You know, it's a new town. It's built around thousands of roundabouts. It's got one, kind of shopping centre in the middle. And
0: was there any sort of industry link to it?
1: Yeah, it was built with that in mind, I suppose.
0: Yeah.
1: So it was associated with the kind of like tech industries.
0: Yeah.
1: So the idea was, I don't know how many people here now remember people like Harold Wilson.
0: The white.
1: Hot heat of the technological revolution.
0: Exactly,
1: you know, so it was kind of... It started to take shape in that era. I mean, it must have been planned a bit before. So, yeah, there are a lot of tech industries there, which unfortunately also means defence industries, electronics, computers, that kind of thing. At the time, when computers took up a whole floor of a building. And it was built around nuclear families and cars. So it was a very American kind of model.
0: Where were people from?
1: Everywhere else.
0: Right.
1: There wasn't much of a town there beforehand. So it was like a market, a high street market town kind of thing. People just moved there from everywhere.
0: Right.
1: So we lived in a close, there were kids that we played with, but we lived in our own little world, really. And, we didn't go out much.
0: So what was your sort of family dynamics?
1: Well, they weren't great, to be honest. We ended up having to run away from my dad a bit later. So when that happened, we moved to the other side of the town, went into an older house, which was... it was associated with an old brickworks area we ended up living in was called Amen Corner.
0: Right, okay.
1: And the name of that was because the local vicar at the time built the houses in the basis that the brickworkers could go and live in them, but they had to go to the chapel at the end of the road.
0: Yeah.
1: Hence Amen Corner.
0: So what was the family makeup?
1: Me and my dad, my mum, and brother and a sister.
0: Right.
1: I'm the oldest, then my sister, and then my brother's a lot younger.
0: So, early school life, what was your early school life like, primary?
1: I've had experience of every conceivable kind of school. So, I went to a infants and then a primary there. One of the things was, in those days, there was no curriculum. So, that particular primary school had, you just went in and played, really.
0: Yeah.
1: And so, you could sit down and read a book. I spend hours playing with counting bricks. So, me and some friends, we'd build up the counting bricks. These were little sticks that were like 10 units long.
0: I remember them,
1: The great thing about them was you could build towers with them, and then you could pull out the bottom one and they'd all fall down. So in a way, we kind of invented Jenga.
0: Yeah,
1: but we obviously didn't think to, market it, obviously.
0: Done.
1: I know, I could have been rich.
0: Yeah.
1: I mean, I did forget to mention that the first years of my life were spent in Sweden because of my dad's work. So this is when we came to Bracknell, we'd come back from Sweden. And I actually went to kindergarten in Sweden, which was the same... You could just play with stuff, only they had better toys in Sweden. So if you think IKEA, we had like IKEA toy railways, that kind of thing. Lovely, great big wooden things that you could spend hours kind of like slotting together and taking apart again. But a lot of my life I've been quite enjoyed putting things together and then taking them apart again. I'm not sure how much I learned. I think I've not managed not to learn much at school at all, even though I kind of went through school, got A levels, went to a university, got a degree. That's partly what was expected of me, I think. Yeah, so Well, I excelled at getting detentions. I went to a prep school. As I said, my parents experimented with every conceivable kind of education. So they took me out of the primary school, put me in a prep school, fee-paying school.
0: Yeah.
1: I went to a state grammar. So there's a sort of meritocratic aspect to grammar schools in those days. And they were quite academically oriented. And I used to get really bored. So I'd mess around and get detentions. I like to tell the story that I had the record number of detentions in the second year. And the only thing that let me get away with it, really, was I was intelligent in a particular kind of way, which meant I could do the homework and do the, you know, sort of play at this, you know, getting the subjects right to a certain extent. So I think that probably meant that I could get away with the, to some extent, get away with the bad behaviour. Also, in that time, they didn't have the same approach to discipline as they do now. That schools in those days were, on one level, were chaos. The quality of teaching was pretty poor on the whole, although there were some good teachers. I remember one or two really quite inspiring teachers. There was a guy who lent me a copy of a book that was actually banned at the time called The War Game. And The War Game is based on a film that describes the impact of a nuclear attack on London. And it's absolutely terrifying. The book was terrifying enough. I never saw the film, having read the book. It's brilliant. I mean, it was a big part of the anti-nuclear campaign at the time. So that prompted me to get involved in campaigns. So that was an influence, you know, a teacher who influenced me heavily in that direction. And the other thing I used to do is I organised, I got involved in the drama groups that were there. I can't say I was a great actor. That would be a lie. I also organised events of various kinds. So one of the things was we had there was a twin girls' grammar next door. So we weren't we were educated in an all-male environment, but we weren't kind of one of those schools where we didn't ever meet people of the other gender, as it would have been regarded then, you know. And we organised joint events, like I think I organised a debating society, you know, in the sixth form, where it's really popular, and part of the reason for that, I'm sure, was is the two schools got to meet each other, you know, and obviously there was an incentive there for many people.
0: There was pheromones involved.
1: Pheromones were involved, yeah.
0: What's your first record?
1: So my first record is, I haven't really done these in a historic order, I've just done them in the order that I liked. My first record actually is from a later part of my life. I played in a band called Rubaiyat, which Gail got me involved in Rubaiyat. And Rubaiyat was kind of like, we were a tribute band, in effect, for the wonderful, amazing richness of East Mediterranean and Arabic music. This tune is called Mizilu. Now, most people will know this if they've seen Pulp Fiction, because a guy called Dick Dale, who is actually Lebanese, you couldn't make this up, could you? Lebanese, Dick Dale did a kind of surf, instrumental surf version of the song, which is brilliant. I loved it. So I'd heard it, and then in the band, in Rubaiyat, we used to do a much more Arabic-inflected version, although the lyrics were sung in French, because it's a really massive pop song. It's just not very well known in this country except as an instrumental. And it's beautiful. It's a love song. The language in it is absolutely beautiful. Absolutely beautiful. It's just very romantic, really. But it was one of the songs that I really enjoyed playing in that band. And that's Mizilu.

0: grammar school that I mentioned was in Reading, and I went to Oxford because the school suggested I should.
1: Yeah.
0: And I, you know, really didn't have... I didn't really kind of understand anything about why you might go to university or why you might not go.
1: Yeah.
0: With hindsight. Also, because we'd had to run away from my dad... To put, you know, that was a kind of distracting kind of experience,
1: yeah.
0: Shall I say. We were homeless, not roofless, you know, I don't want to over-exaggerate what happened, but we were homeless for quite a while. We mainly stayed with another family. And so that experience kind of meant I'm sure I wasn't really thinking very clearly about my options, what I wanted to do in life, and I just kind of let myself be influenced by... the school, who had a relationship with one of the colleges in Oxford. Now, in those days, as now, Oxford and Cambridge saw themselves as better than all the other universities because the school had a connection with it. Although I did go, I looked around at other universities, but I got kind of seduced, or I don't know what it was really. I got, you know, attracted to the idea of going to Oxford because partly I was genuinely interested in the world. And they had a degree called Politics, Philosophy and Economics. Now, I didn't have the background that would have told me at that time that that was what the elite did.
1: Yeah.
0: Okay, so I didn't know it was a thing called PPE that you did if you wanted to go into government. I went because I wanted to find out more about philosophy, politics and economics. So that was a big influence. And when I got there, I have to say... it was a very stressful and disappointing experience. Now, anyone listening is going to get out tiny violins at this point, and I completely understand that, because obviously having that education, to be able to say you go to Oxford is a privilege. Having a degree from Oxford is an advantage. It's a privilege in some ways, you know. Nevertheless, it's really a privilege that I accidentally blundered into. Well, maybe I should have thought harder. Maybe it's, you know, I let it happen. People who go there, who make the most of it, are people who, I call it the oak lined wall theory. You mentioned, and the oak lined wall thing works like this. So if you come from a very well off background in this country, you will grow up in a house with oak lined walls, you know, all these sort of stately homes that the likes of Rees-Mogg and his family live in, for example. Then you go to a school, you're separated from your parents at a very early age, and you go to a school, a public school, so-called, a private school, that has oak-lined walls in it. You know, all the rooms are panelled with oak or something. They've got portraits up, you know, on the walls of famous old boys, I'm using that word deliberately. From there to a university, Oxford or Cambridge, where the colleges are exactly that environment again. So you feel comfortable there, all your friends have come with you, and again, you've got oak, like, you know, the oak-lined walls that you're used to, that whole world that you're used to. Whereas anyone else, including me, but other people have it worse in a lot of ways. You know, like if you, anyway, when you get there, if you're not from that background, you don't have the networks to make the most of it. That's made very evident to you. What's more, you're excluded from those networks instantly and without realizing even that that's happening. And that I went to join the Oxford Union. Okay, I thought that was the student union.
1: Right, okay.
0: Nobody told me that it's a debating society that trains people for Parliament. And guess what material is used to build the walls? They're oak-lined walls. And obviously you go in there, and it, even in 1983, it cost 60 quid to join. That's an absolute fortune, you know, for me. I couldn't afford 60 quid to join the union. And then I worked out it wasn't the student union anyway, you know. But if you look at the... photographs along the line, along the kind of corridor that leads into it. I remember there being photographs of former members of the union. Nearly anyone in British politics at that time was in those photos, and that included left and right. So it included people like Michael Foote, I think I remember seeing, for example, as well as, you know, more obvious Tory grandees of various kinds. They learn how to debate there, and they learn to debate in that very specific confrontational way that is replicated in the House of Commons then as now. It's very oppositional. They set up motions, as they're called.
1: Yeah, for and against.
0: For and against, and they set people up to fail. They invite guests to try and humiliate them quite often, or because they're a bit controversial, you know. It's still all going on, this kind of stuff. So, so when I got there, I discovered that the philosophy was an out-of-date and very language-based and very narrow focus on kinds of, like, the context and meaning of words and what that means about the way people think. They weren't particularly interested in ethics or in sort of more speculative questions. So that was the school, I think, was, you know, it was a dominant school of thought that was out of date even then, but they were still teaching it. Economics then as now was just nonsense. It was brilliant nonsense. It looked great. I got into trouble on day one because they were trying to tell me that money moves in a circle. And I wondered what happened if you interrupt the circle by siphoning off money into, I don't know, a war, for example. It doesn't get returned to the circle then, does it? And I just got ignored. That was in a lecture, you know. I got ignored. They didn't bother to even answer those points. And then I had they taught two branches of economics. There was macroeconomics, that's what I just talked about, and microeconomics. Microeconomics asks us to believe that consumers make rational decisions about things like shopping. Now, anyone who's ever been in Home Bargains or whatever down the road here or Aldi, people don't make.
1: Yeah.
0: So the best of us, anybody, you know, none of us make completely rational decisions about anything, nor do we have. Anyway, the guy who was trying to tell me this, when he got annoyed, which he did frequently, he'd get up and wander around the room and wave his golf club around because he had enough space in his room to have a little micro putting golf putting thing, you know. So he used to try and knock a golf ball into a little tin on the other side of the room. And he had no patience. A lot of them had no patience for undergraduates. We were really not interesting enough. They really preferred to be, I presume, to be supervising, at the very least supervising doctoral candidates and that. They really weren't interested in undergraduates.
1: So what's your second track?
0: One of the little tricks I've come up with is I've found some very unusual cover versions of songs that I like. So this next tune is a very famous song that's been covered a lot by Prince called Sign of the Times, but this is a version that's less well known by Nina Simone, who I think is one of the most amazing performers I've ever come across. Never got to see her live, sadly, but she's extraordinarily versatile, but also she was incredibly outspoken, courageous and political. You know, she never let go of that side of things. So, yeah, this is Nina Simone doing Prince's Sign of the Times. I'd be interested to know what people think of it. I think it's amazing.

0: I'm at Oxford, yeah.
1: Did you finally get into the debating society? Or?
0: No, I couldn't. I got involved in other things, inevitably. So I didn't like it there. Again, don't, you know, I get that it's a privilege. You don't have to get the tiny violins.
1: Yeah.
0: But I did find some like-minded people. I started playing in bands properly, so that's really where I'm a late starter as a musician, you know, but started to be able to make music with other people more there, which was nice. And excuse me. And also, I got involved in politics of various kinds, inevitably.
1: Yeah.
0: Particularly Amnesty International. A student, I was one of the sort of organisers of the local Amnesty group. Anti-education cut protests, CND. Probably I got a bit involved in that. A bit involved in anti-apartheid stuff. All these things were new to me. I was sort of waking up to them. Yeah. So a lot of them, you know, I was starting to kind of be challenged by people who had different lives to me.
1: What happened when you left university? What was the first sort of, your first port of call?
0: Well, when I left university, in those days, you could claim benefits in the holidays if you weren't able to work, which we needed to do. So when I went home to my mum, if I couldn't get a job, I needed to claim benefits, and thank God I could. Sometimes I did get a job, so at various different times I worked in, well, a face cream packing factory. I worked in a dairy for quite a long time. I did all sorts of other weird and wonderful jobs. I did some mad clerical jobs. I once remember being ushered into a huge room. All these, you know, temp job things.
1: Yeah.
0: Ushered into a huge room where there was like a table about the length of a football field with loads of files on. We were asked to organise those into alphabetical order, me and the other temp. And like fools, we didn't realise that there was no particular time limit to this. So we just rolled up our sleeves and got on with it and had it done in about a week. And then they said to us, God, we thought that would take you longer. Yeah, various things like that. I did nights packing food in Waitrose, because Bracknell, where I come from, as I was saying, is the headquarters of Waitrose. In those days, there was lots of work around. It was probably a bit easier to go out and earn some cash if you needed it, you know. I was lucky in that sense, you know. It was possible to be unemployed and volunteer.
1: Yeah.
0: It was fine, you know. It was so much less... Well, hostile is the word, isn't it?
1: It
0: wasn't great, you know. It was like, it was still, you were still put under a lot of pressure of various kinds and treated as though you know, were lying all the time. But it wasn't this organised kind of structured hostility of the I, Daniel Blake kind that you get now. You know, it really wasn't. I would be lying if I said it was. And amongst other things, I volunteered at the Claimants Union, which was an eye-opener, I can tell you, and did other kinds of volunteering work for a mental health charity called Mind. Mind is one of those charities that's like, what's the word I'm looking for here? Federated, you know, it's franchised, So this was Oxford Mind particularly, you know. But I went and worked in day centres there, and I had an interest in mental health, partly because I think now, looking back, of my own experiences. And then I got a job there as a welfare rights advisor and did that for a few years. And whilst I was doing that, I got involved in playing in bands more, and also in doing kind of like music sessions at the day centres, which were really popular. And I began to get this idea about how actually that getting together and singing is a really good way of, you know, counteracting the negative things that give you poor mental health. I learned a lot. I made some good friends, got a bit more involved in activism of various kinds. It was, you know, an interesting time. Right in the middle of my time there, I did have to be open about this, I had a major breakdown caused by my childhood experiences, but again, had a lot of support. Managed to get some counselling on the NHS, would you believe? They had a pioneering counselling centre there in Oxford. And that really helped. So that kind of helped get me, you know, get myself together in a new, improved model.
1: So what's your third track?
0: So the third track is, this is one a bit more from that time, okay? So for those of us that grew up in places like Bracknell, we didn't have a wide palette of cultural activities at our disposal. Eventually, they opened up an arts centre called Southfield Park, and that, to some extent, did save me because they started having theatre workshops and they had a rehearsal space. So the band I was in at that time, so I'm sort of flipping back a bit to just before I started uni, we finally had somewhere to rehearse instead of annoying the neighbours.
1: Yeah.
0: And also, these theatre companies that did theatre workshops came, and I went on one of those, and that really completely blew my mind. It opened my eyes to the idea that I probably didn't have to carry on working in the dairy or, you know, getting a job of that kind, but maybe at more of a white-collar level when I have my degree. Because I knew then, you asked me earlier on, kind of, did I know what I wanted to do when I grew up? And I had more of an idea about what I didn't want to do. And what I didn't want to do was have a straight job. I knew that. I couldn't hack it.
1: Yeah.
0: But nevertheless, you know, there wasn't kind of like an awful lot going on. the kinds of music we were exposed to was mainly heavy metal and progressive rock. And heavy metal, I always think of heavy metal as kind of like the music of the white ethnic suburbs.
1: Yeah.
0: It was our tribal music. It was great. You know, and it blurred into prog. We used to follow bands around. There were local prog bands. If anyone remembers a band called Twelfth Night, they were great. We used to follow them around everywhere. We loved them, you know. And then obviously then along came punk. And that was fantastic. That was, I think, probably, although it's got this kind of like very cool, you know, very aggressive and rebellious vibe, it was very kind of commercial in a way as well. You know, Malcolm McLaren always wanted to sell the records, didn't he, and the fashions and the rest of it. And Reading had a few venues, so we did see some bands there, like the Here and Now band. And so I got, you know, that was all really good fun. And then punk came along, and we had no sense of having to belong to one tribe or the other. We were like hippie punks with long hair, Afghan coats or what have you, you know. And we listened to punk music as well. Allegedly, you weren't supposed to do that. And the Clash were like that. The Clash were fantastic. They were musical magpies. And it's thanks to the Clash that you get that sort of, there's a fantastic sense of rebellion in them, isn't there? Of critique and of rebellion and of change being just around the corner. They introduced us all, white kids in the suburbs. We had no way of knowing about black music.
1: Yeah.
0: And the Clash was a gateway to black music, for which I am eternally grateful. And I've chosen, out of all the songs I've done, I've chosen Guns of Brixton. Because those of us who were around at the time will remember that atmosphere of the early Thatcherite days when the whole country, it was a kind of civil war going on. There really was a civil war in the form of the miners' strike, you know. Nobody wanted people to thrive, you know, that people like Thatcher didn't want us to thrive unless we were already very rich. So, yeah, Guns of Brixton.

0: given that I learned very little at university and at school, I actually did start to learn stuff there. Yeah. I must have been quite a pain in the arse in a lot of ways. Not in a good way. Not a pain in the arse in the sense of moving things forward. Just a pain in the arse of being both defensive and naive, really. because of, you know, partly because of, you know, my own experiences and so on. And the things that had happened to me meant I didn't always work things out very well, didn't really react to things very clearly, often missed what was going on. And there were a lot of people I worked with who were very patient and very good role models, older people who, you know, seemed to sort of really believe in the best, in bringing the best out of a lot of us younger workers in these frontline charities where we were very low paid, it's very stressful, all sorts of things could kick off. I got held hostage once. For example, I mean, it was funny, and I'm laughing now. And it actually, although it was, you know, slightly what terrifying at the time, it was funny, and I'm laughing now. And it actually, although it was, you know, slightly what terrifying at the time, it was also quite funny. Is it?
1: Do you want to expand on that?
0: I can expand on that. Yes.
1: You can't

0: was of that. He was someone we knew, had a really good relationship with, liked really well. And as will shortly be turn out to be relevant, he had a caliper on his right leg because he'd, I think, previously injured it. Anyway, he came in and he was very, very elevated. We managed to clear people out of the centre, but then myself and a co-worker got cornered by him in one of the offices where the telephone was. I think we just dialed 999 and he cornered us there. And we knew him. You know, one of the important things to say about this is we knew him, so we could speak with him. Anyway, the police came eventually. They knew him. They talked with him. They did very well, OK? They talked with him. They brought him out of the room. We came out. And they popped him into the car. He shuffled across the back seat, opened the door on the other side and ran away into the shopping centre. But, yeah, the caliper on his leg was because he apparently, and I don't know if this was true, but he'd apparently previously jumped through the roof of the local pub, which was glass, with a Molotov cocktail in his hand. Not with any real particular ill intent, but, you know, but he'd injured his leg doing that. So it wasn't, you know, you've got to be careful telling these stories because it ties into stereotypes around mental health, mental ill health and so on. And but this is community care in action, okay?
1: Yeah.
0: Nobody actually got hurt. The day that centre provided a very, very important space for people. This was an incredibly rare situation. Although there were other things that happened, look, there were other incidents. That was probably one of the most serious. But they were very rare, very few and far between. And generally speaking, these places were places of immense solidarity and kindness.
1: Yeah.
0: And even then, they revolved around food. We would always put lunch on for everybody. They involved, you know, we had a kitchen in both of them. There was a lot of creativity. So even then, the arts was a really important part of the work that was being done there, as well as in some of the centres had counsellors and therapeutic groups, and both of them had lots of creative groups and took people on holiday, all that kind of thing. So the other centre was called The Mill, I think, if I remember rightly, and was in a different part of Oxford, which was a bit more bohemian. It was a sort of bit student-y. That was where the... And that was a very different vibe. And the day centre there was for people who had a long-term diagnosis of something like, say, schizophrenia. So the issues that came up there were different. They were to do with things like support in reducing your medication, support in challenging a diagnosis that you felt wasn't appropriate. And we did a lot of stuff that was very creative. So most of the activities during the day were really creative. And I was nominally the welfare rights advisor there as well. So we did that work, but also I got involved in everything else as far as I could as well.
1: Okay, so what's the next track?
0: So where have we got to? The next track is... Now, again, I was saying earlier how in later years, as I've got older, I've discovered country music, and it's not what you think, is it? There's a whole tradition in country of like amazing storytelling and real kind of social comment. So what I've done is I've picked an amazing song called Ode to Billy Joe, which tells a really tragic story quite elliptically. It's never quite clear what's gone on, although you can guess. And this is Sinead O'Connor's version. And she was another person who had this extraordinary commitment to social justice. So yeah, this is her singing Ode to Billy Joe, and I think she makes it entirely her own, although I love the original version as well.

0: So I think, you know, you look back in the day, people fought not only for the vote, but they fought against corruption, where constituencies had three voters in. Yeah. They were known as rotten boroughs.
1: That's right, yeah, yeah.
0: You know, so I think we need to remember our history and remember that we've always been fighting these fights. They take on a new form every time, don't they? Obviously, things change. New methods of production come in. I think the struggles now are to do with, like, dis and misinformation and AI taking over people's

0: jobs. You know, some people are very pro AI. I personally can't understand why. As someone who works in the arts and makes stuff,
1: yeah,
0: you know, it's a direct threat to my livelihood, and no one needs it. What do we need AI for? Answers, please, on postcards to Liverpool Community Radio. What do we need AI for? Maybe it's of limited use in things like medical imaging. It might result in great advances in that context. But really, if someone can tell me a benefit of AI that's people-centred rather than sort of benefiting the companies that are making it and making them loads of money and fueling a speculative bubble, you know. So I think the thing that's different now is there's obviously always technological change. You know, there was technological change when the old crafts were suppressed in order to push people into the mills. And there's the same sort of technological change going on now, only what's being enclosed is not our land, it's our digital space.
1: Yeah.
0: For example, it's our cities. You know, you look at the arguments around Shanghai on Mersey. What is that if not enclosure? I would argue. Because, for example, the city council, in their infinite wisdom, have just granted planning permission to a 28-storey tower with no affordable housing in it whatsoever. So that's... Who's that going to benefit, I want to know. You know, it's like... I mean, the putting affordable housing in these towers is lip service anyway. They're not really affordable.
1: No. I don't think.
0: But they didn't even bother to pretend that there was an affordability element involved there. They just granted planning permission to this tower with no parking, I might add. I think there's 21 spaces, I believe, out of, you know, 200 residents, something like that. But no affordable housing. How does that benefit the people that are being displaced by the building of that tower? So what we fight over changes, but the fight, I think, still is the same fight, really. Before we began the proper interview, we were talking about the Stanley family. And you pointed out, you know, they go back probably to the Norman Conquest. Those are the same people that are oppressing us then and now.
1: Yeah.
0: It's an interesting experiment, right? Walk round where you live and ask yourself if you know who actually owns the land that your house is built on, or that the empty bit of land that's not been used for 20 years. Who owns that land, for example? It's actually really hard to find out sometimes. And more to the point, what do you want on that land? This is one of our big struggles now. You know, what do you want on that land? Do you want a nice green play area for your kids? Or do you want yet more apartment blocks with a bit of housing, parking for loads more cars? Do you want a community centre? Would it be, or is it needed that we need a new drop-in health centre there or something else? You know, those are the kinds of questions that are really important, I think.
1: Yeah. What's your next track?
0: This is a song called Hasta Siempre Comandante by an artist called Carlos Puebla. I joined another band called Rise in Manchester. I was living in Manchester at the time. Okay.
1: We'll get to how you moved up here.
0: It's out now.
1: Yeah.
0: So, at the time I was living just outside Manchester, in fact, and I started a band called Rise with a singer who was originally from Greece called Iris Mavraki. And Iris is amazing. She can sing in hundreds of different languages. I think she is Greek herself, but she was in the UK because she'd had to flee death threats by the Greek fascist organization Golden Dawn. Anyway, we got together, we were introduced by mutual friends who also introduced us to this fantastic musician called Carol Donaldson, who is a choir leader in Manchester still, and then and now. And Carol, me and Iris formed the nucleus of this band where we decided we would sing songs from this sort of revolutionary canon of songs from around the whole world. Hasta Siempre Comandante is a song that was written for Che Guevara when he left Cuba to go and try and assist the revolution in Bolivia, where he finally met his end. Carlos Puebla is a beautiful, more sort of traditional type of Cuban singer than, say, some of the artists we're more familiar with now, trying to boil everything down again into, you know, 8 songs. I love that kind of music from Latin America. Those places have these extraordinary storytelling traditions of music.

0: And I moved to Manchester to go on a community arts course at what was then Manchester Poly, and moved up with my then partner, ended up in Withington and spent a year at the Poly, which was, the course wasn't very good, but the people I met were brilliant,
1: yeah.
0: And some of them I'm still in touch with. One of the things I'd really been interested in when I was working in the data centers in Oxford was the impact of music on your mental health,
1: yeah.
0: And this allowed me to kind of do more of that. I mean, as anyone who's ever worked in the advice sector or welfare rights sector knows, it's really tiring. It burns you out. You can't really win in the end against the system. And people have so many issues, and the way the system is administered is deliberately, then and now, deliberately awful. We used to call it the Department of Health and the Department of Stealth and Total Obscurity,
1: yeah,
0: because that's what they were like. So the origins of the hostile environment were sort of being laid down then, you know, and some of the measures that were punitive towards people who were, after all, taking up what was a right, you know, those were coming in at that point. I'd done enough. And working with music and culture seemed to engage. It's a different way of doing things. You can start talking about the bigger questions, like instead of trying to work out why someone's not getting their attendance allowance or something and launching some appeal and whatever, all of which is, by the way, very valuable. It's just really hard. You can instead ask, why is that we even need benefits in the first place? Why is it that, you know, money is effectively being leached out of our communities? And where is it going? You know, and I think creativity and the arts are, when they want to be, because frequently they don't do this, but they're in it. That's a good way of exploring these questions and getting people to make plays or write songs about that stuff. Because when you listen to a song or you go and see a play, you don't just take in the words, you take in the feelings that the song brings to you, or the, you know, the, what's being played out on the stage brings to you. So I went to the Poly, learned a bit more about how to do that, and more importantly, really got involved in working with lots of different people. And then I just sort of set out to be a freelance, you know, community musician.
1: So what was Manchester like then when you left Polytechnic?
0: It's certainly not the city that it is now.
1: Yeah.
0: It was cheaper, easier to be in, dirtier.
1: Yeah.
0: You know, it was a bit more scuzzy. And it had a lot more independent businesses and shops. It was just on the back end of the old Manchester thing, which was kind of like, in my opinion, and probably people would object to this, but it was quite a sort of constructed thing as well. You know, I mean, for all that, it was great in a lot of reasons. If anyone's ever seen what's that film called with Steve Coogan in it about the Hacienda, that's quite interesting. Oh, 24-hour party people. There was a lot of myth-making as well. And even then, Manchester had this whole myth attached to it. That it's since, you know, it's now on steroids, that myth, I think. There's been a lot of things that I lost that I really miss. Like, I'm probably not the only one who misses the old corner house, as opposed to the sort of weird concrete bunker is home.
1: Yeah.
0: You know, and the expense of doing anything in Manchester now is prohibitive for most people. It's sucked in all the resources so that the towns around it are really kind of hollowed out, you know. Like, I actually lived in Mosley, which is a nice, you know, it's quite a nice town, Mosley, but it's next to Ashton-under-Lyne, which is really hollowed out. You know, it's got very little going on for it, and yet there are still amazing community groups in that area doing amazing things. But, you know, the town centre itself is a shadow of its former glory, sort of centred around the market. There are all these different processes going on. So for a while I lived in South Manchester, then I moved to Birmingham part-time to work with a theatre company called Banner Theatre, who were explicitly socialist theatre company who toured all over. And again, that was the other part, if you like, of my apprenticeship in actually learning to do something. So we toured all over to mainly working class communities. We worked a lot with former mining communities, for example. And for several years I kind of based myself partly in Birmingham, partly in Manchester, and went on tour all over the place with them, even abroad. So, yeah, that was kind of like, so, you know, that sort of divided my time between all that and being back in Mosley, where I was living. By that time, we'd moved to Mosley, me and my then partner. Yeah, so my next track is, again, this is the final track where I sort of try to combine two different things. So growing up as a, you know, in the 80s, as I was saying, and getting into all that kind of punk and new wave stuff, you couldn't really not listen to the Talking Heads.
1: Yeah.
0: And they were amazing. They had a massive lifelong influence on me. Still listen to them now. And probably everyone can remember Once in a Lifetime. The song that I'm going to play is off that same album, and it's called Listening Wind. And I just urge people to have a listen to the lyrics. And this version is by an African artist called Angélique Kidjo. And Angélique Kidjo is from that, one of the many traditions, comes from that part of the world. And she did, she re-recorded the whole of that album. And this, the particular, this particular song is Listening Wind. And yeah, as I say, do listen to the lyrics.

0: You know, my circumstances had changed in Mosley in that the relationship I'd had for, you know, up to that point had, you know, ended. And so it was a great moment to be able to move to Liverpool, where all my work by then was. And it's also, I didn't mention this before, but Liverpool is the land of my ancestors. So it felt like coming home. My granddad came from Walton, the one with an A, not the one with two O's.
1: Walton,
0: he came from Walton. And through various circumstances, the family ended up in South London. And I'm very pleased to say that I found my way back. I've got there's some kind of homing instinct there that's led me back
1: here. Did you feel like you had come back?
0: I did feel like I had come back. Yeah. I felt like I had come back. Yeah, I feel really at home here, amazingly enough. And obviously, it is definitely one of the more welcoming cities in the UK. You don't want to get too romantic about this, but got a very community-centred way of being, hasn't it, Liverpool? You know, much more so than some places, I think. Certainly, for somebody who grew up in a new town, I never felt like I belonged anywhere, you know, for most of my life. So coming here, I feel like I belong here. You know, that's helped by the fact that I know where my granddad grew up. You know, we've visited the houses he and his parents lived in and seen where they lived and so on, and we know what he was doing, you know. And he left when he was 18, and we think it might have been that his family, his dad, they might have had to do a midnight flit.
1: Right.
0: It's quite common in those days. I think they took on a mortgage and maybe couldn't pay, I don't know. And for some reason ended up in London. So, there's a lot we don't know. But, you know, that leaves more room for me to construct a really funny story about it. So I'm not complaining. I came because I wanted to.
1: So you're like, you know, I don't know how it's structured, but you're like one of the people who run it, aren't you?
0: I'm one of the people who run it. So we have, there's five people who run it.
1: Yeah.
0: So four of us rejoice in the title of co-artistic director for, you know, an aspect of the work. And then we have an... I'm not really very good at this job stuff. Executive director, I think.
1: Is it classed as a charity?
0: It's a charity. It's a charity and an arts company. And we get a whole mixed bag of funding from all over. We are funded by the Arts Council, but we're not one of the organisations that receives regular funding. Yeah, we have to bid for everything.
1: So for projects.
0: For projects, So, and the company's been going since 2004. So I'm now one of the people who's been with them the longest, not quite the longest, but close. And we recently turned 21, as anyone who can do maths would have realised already, but we had a party last year, you know, and various things, a project, an archive project that went with that. So it's been an absolute kind of joy and a privilege to work with them, really, because one of the things is that we're increasingly feeling like a kind of community and a family. You know, we've got loads of members, loads of participants who've been with us as long as I have, people who really put a lot of time and energy into doing things with the company.
1: And have people sort of moved on as well? And
0: people do move on,
1: I mean, they gain success elsewhere.
0: They do. They move on. They start their own arts companies. They move on into jobs. Some people have gone on and done degrees or master's degrees or, you know, even I think here and there a PhD. So people move on in all sorts of ways. They go off and start their own projects. It's great. It's fantastic. People don't have to come with the aim of moving on, though.
1: No.
0: You know, people can come and just get involved and contribute, really, in any way they want.
1: Okay, what's your seventh track?
0: My seventh track... So later on in life, I discovered classical music and particularly discovered Shostakovich. Anyway, Shostakovich is really interesting because he was somebody who grew up believing, he was very young when the revolution took place, so he grew up believing in the revolution because he'd seen what the world was like before it.
1: Yeah.
0: And so the Fifth Symphony's been used as like soundtracks for things, including a version of Battleship Potemkin, which is one of the famous films by Eisenstein. And it's really dramatic. It's really good. You know, that got me into classical music, and going seeing it performed made me realise there was something to this. Obviously, I don't think you're going to play the whole lot because it's 45 minutes long. But the opening 3 or 4 minutes is where to go with it. I think it's amazing. So here we go.

0: Okay, so we're into the 2020s, the new millennium. So what's I'm not going to say you're getting off anywhere, but you know what's next on the Collective Encounters front?
1: What's next on the Collective Encounters front is a good question, because we're currently fundraising for things. But we've got some projects coming up. The best thing, probably, there's too much to talk about in a way, so the best thing is, if people are really interested, look at the website.
0: Yeah.
1: And we've got some projects in development that I'm actually not going to talk about now, because if we don't get them, they won't happen. Yeah. If we don't get the funding, they won't happen. But we have one thing that is worth mentioning is we have this project coming up about public health. We have regular groups on all the time, so anybody can join the regular groups. We have our women's project that's open to all people who identify as women. We have our Adult Theatre for Social Change Company project, open to absolutely anybody over 18. That happens every other Saturday at St. Michael's in the city, just around the corner from the Chinese Arch. And it really is just open. Anyone can come anytime. You can just drop in if you want. I'm not sure which weekend it's running on at the moment, but it's from 11 till 2. You don't need to ever have had any experience of acting or anything like that. The easiest way to find out about these things is to go on our website, and if you look up Collective Encounters, it should come up.
0: Yeah.
1: And then drop us a line. We can send you more information. If you haven't got web access, the sad truth is these days it's quite hard to find out about things without it. But as I say, you can go to the library and...
0: Anyway, it's the last track.
1: Lovely. So, this one, I thought long and hard about this, but I... grew up listening to the Beatles.
0: Yeah.
1: They were one of the few records that my mum and dad had. They had Sgt. Pepper. And when I asked them, my mum, why we had that, she said, we weren't very trendy, really, she said. We were what they used to call squares. We just thought we should buy it.
0: Yeah.

0: Okay, so it's getting that time of the day when I have to start my outboard motor, pump me rubber dinghy up, and disappear in the distance out into the Irish Sea. So if you get a chance now to choose one of the 8 tracks that you want to save if there's a sort of minor tsunami on the island, if there is such a thing as a minor tsunami.
1: A minor tsunami. I think this, I can never answer questions like this. It's absolutely impossible. I mean, part of me would take Shostakovich's Fifth Symphony just on the basis that I'd have, you know, 45-minute piece of music to listen to. Yeah. That's as good a reason as any. I think I might do that.
0: Okay.
1: So I might take Shostakovich.
0: So what about a book that you take?
1: There are some books that I'm quite interested in. You know, there's a book that I read and didn't understand. A physicist called Roger Penrose, who's kind of like high-end Brian Cox.
0: Yeah, yeah.
1: And never gets on telly for that reason. And he wrote a book which I've conveniently forgotten the title of, which I read years ago, which is about the... It's kind of like an attempt to summarise... I think it's called The Road to Reality, and it's an attempt to summarise the entire body of physics as we now understand it. So I'd be quite tempted to take something like that and see if I can actually understand it. And in...
0: What about a luxury object?
1: Luxury object, yeah, that's easier, you see. For me, it's not a luxury object. I'd have to take a guitar or a musical instrument of some sort. So I'd have to take something I could make music with. Because if that's probably, you know, I haven't been clear enough about that. Music is what got me into all this.
0: Yeah.
1: And it's still a really big theme in my life, even though I'm doing other things.
0: It's my gateway drug too.
1: It's my gateway drug, that's right. It's my gateway drug to being alive.
0: Yeah.
1: To being healthy, you know, to trying to change things a bit, you know, and to communicate, So, yeah, I'd have to take a guitar.
0: Okay, thanks very much, Aidan, for volunteering to go on to Kenny Island.
1: I didn't volunteer. I just want that to be clear. No, I'm only joking. Yeah, thanks for having me.
0: And enjoy your stay, anyway.
1: Thank you. When do I get rescued at any point? Or do I have to make a little thing to talk to out of an old baseball or something?
0: You can do. You can make a small Wilson, as they were called.
1: Was it Wilson? Yeah.
0: It was, yeah. Thanks very much, anyway, Aidan.
1: Yeah, take care.
0: Okay, bye-bye.

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All our programmes are produced and presented by our team of local volunteers. 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

Well, hello and welcome to another episode of Mersey Women, the show that's all about helping us girls and women in Merseyside live our best lives ever. I'm Ciara Jones and we're broadcasting from Liverpool Community Radio, 106.7 FM, right here in the heart of Kensington, Liverpool. You can get us on, hopefully you're hearing us live today, but if not, you can get us certainly on your Alexa, your smart speaker. You get us online at www.lcrfm.co.uk. And yeah, so welcome to the show. And a little bit about me, just a very brief bio. You know, who is this Ciara Jones? I've been a health visitor and a midwife over the past 30 years, combining both. So I am passionate about all things to do with helping girls and women and mums in a particular way and carers live their best lives ever. I'm passionate about all things to do with our health and helping us to stay as well as possible for as long as possible. I'm also a proud mum to three young adult children now, and I always like to put a special shout out for our son Cormac. Cormac's 22 now and he's both profoundly and beautifully autistic in equal measures. Cormac will always need some level of support to help him live his life to the full, and that's absolutely fine because he has been my best teacher about showing me the absolute importance of acknowledging all our differences, supporting all our differences, embracing them, and how life is so much richer for us all. So shout out to Cormac and all the Cormacs out there today. Yeah, so anyway, let's get on with the show today. Now, I got a question for all you lovely listeners. If Mersey Women is all about helping us girls and women live our best lives possible, where can we go to for that inspiration like in 2026? Really, particularly when we seem to be living in a very challenging world on so many fronts, isn't it, eh? And a world that could easily make us just want to kind of pull the battens down and not bother at all with engaging with the wider issues of the day. And gosh, there's many of them, isn't there, out there? Well, I got a little suggestion. Maybe we should just need to briefly pause and step back in time and listen to some extraordinary, inspiring life stories from women in history with direct connections to Liverpool, and like stories that have had a lasting impact to women's lives to this day, both in Liverpool and beyond. Now, to help share some of these stories and bring them to life today, and no doubt inspires, I am sure, in no small way, I'm so delighted to have Tabitha Rowland, a PhD student from the University of Liverpool, joining us. She's going to impart her inside knowledge and expertise on this very topic. But first, to help settle us in to listening to the tales from Tabitha today about these extraordinary women and our city's history, let's have a little listen to a current day female artist here in Liverpool, Visions of Albion, and Daily Life.

0: That was the lovely Visions of Albion and Daily Life. So, as I was saying, we are so, so happy and excited to welcome our very special guest, Tabitha Rowland from the University of Liverpool, to Mersey Women. Tabitha, welcome to Mersey Women. Excellent. So before we get into hearing about these amazing women connected to Liverpool's history, I just wonder maybe if you wouldn't mind sharing with us and the listeners, you know, what it is you're actually studying, what's your area of interest, and kind of why? What brought you into it?
1: Yeah, well, I could talk for ages about my subject, obviously, so I'll try and keep it brief. But I did my BA and my MA in English Literature at the University of Liverpool, and I wasn't quite satisfied enough with the research that I'd done, so I had that itch to do the PhD, and I couldn't quite figure out what I wanted to do until I did this essay on gossip in Wuthering Heights and Villette, and I kind of realised that there was this whole literature out there that needed to be explored from a very feminist gossip point of view. And so I'm now currently doing a PhD in gossip in Elizabeth Bowen's novels, who is an Anglo-Irish author in the modernist period.
0: Okay, so what do you, like, when we think gossip, you just think some tittle-tattle kind of conversations, but I guess you're finding that there's more to it than the tittle-tattle.
1: There's a lot more deeper things happening, which is really interesting. So it's a lot of like knowledge sharing, and we kind of, if you reframe it outside of the normal kind of objective knowledge is the only knowledge that we can have, it's the only truth. Once you start to consider how social knowledge is shared and how we know each other, that becomes a lot more subjective, but that's still knowledge, and so we have a lot more value there that is kind of unexplored, and gossip is a really good way to kind of tap into that knowledge.
0: Interesting. I'm gonna be kind of more hyper alert now to the little tittle-tattles and the gossip. Exactly. And I think it kind of nicely slides into what we're going to talk about today, and these three women, isn't it, that we've fit, that not me, that you've so kindly gone off and done some research on, that really had made quite a profound impact with their lives in history and with connections to Liverpool. So let's kick off. I think we're going to start with Isabel, aren't
1: we?
0: Over to you, Tabitha, here.
1: So Isabel Lace was born in 1836. She was one of seven children. She was educated very normally kind of in Liverpool. I believe she was born on Canning Street, so very local. She married a Swiss cotton merchant in 1861, so she's kind of in her 25, which is slightly later for that period. And they kind of moved between England and Switzerland for a lot of their early marriage before moving over to Egypt for his work, where he then died of tuberculosis, unfortunately, 9 years into their marriage. So she's now in her early 30s, husbandless, needing something to do. So she goes back to England and trains as a painter. So she goes to the Slade School of Art, which is connected to University College London. So a very prestigious institution. Okay. She gets her degree and then she starts being able to commission art. So people go to her for book illustrations. She does a lot of floral paintings as well. But then she also did this really lovely painting, which is one of her only surviving paintings, actually, because they were all destroyed in a fire. So this is also kind of why she's forgotten. It's called Castles in the Air, and it's kind of this almost ethereal painting of this woman. And it's kind of very much like almost religious in tone as well. So she's got a very broad range of styles there.
0: Okay. Yeah. I mean, gosh, you've just packed so much in there. I'm just thinking, trying to imagine this woman back in, like, we're talking, what, the mid 19th century here. She's widowed out in Egypt.
1: Yes.
0: Did they have any children?
1: No. She's childless at this point as well, which is also very unusual.
0: Yeah, it is, isn't it? Yeah.
1: And then she goes back to England and just thinks, what am I going to do with my time? I'll retrain. And then she is able to then have some form of economic agency without her husband as well.
0: Indeed. I can only imagine she must have come up against some barriers here at the time. Do share.
1: Yes,
0: please.
1: Yeah, so she found it almost impossible to get rental spaces in studios. Okay. So she had to do a lot of the stuff at home. She just came up against a lot of criticism in the art world, you know, not being seen as a proper painter because she's a woman and she hasn't been trained under a great artist, you know, the protege kind of model. She kind of went off and did a degree on her own.
0: Wow. Amazing. And did she find, like you've just alluded to there, that she wasn't kind of critiqued critiqued very favorably in the art world, and she's quite a lone painter.
1: Yeah, exactly. There's not really any criticism about her at the time. She did have some paintings exhibited, so she was exhibited at the Walker Art Gallery in Liverpool. I think she had about 27 of her paintings exhibited there. So she did have some merit. People saw the quality of her paintings, but she just was never able to quite make it into the big leagues.
0: Okay. Did she reflect on this kind of her challenges, the social challenges, and that in any through any other avenues or just through her artwork?
1: Yeah, so she did an autobiography about what it was like being a woman painter. She published that towards the end of her life, which was also a very interesting period because she suddenly got into kind of theosophical elements and kind of like spiritualism and things like that. So she was obviously a very creative woman in multiple aspects. And so she kind of got into writing occult esque books towards the end of her life, and then that was what led her into writing her autobiography, which saw a lot more success than any of her paintings ever did, weirdly enough, but it still wasn't never quite given the credit that it was due.
0: Did it even land some kind of recognition in her time? Did she get to see that with her autobiography as a matter of interest? Or
1: I think not particularly, maybe in very small circles, but there wasn't really that much shout about it. And I think partially that could be due to the fact that there was a lot of life writing at that time. So lots of people were consuming diaries and letters from people.
0: Yeah.
1: So it could have just gotten lost in that mix a little
0: Not
1: bit.
0: Not a million miles away from today, kind of.
1: Exactly.
0: Don't you know what I mean? Everyone sharing their story out there, and you can't see the wood from the trees almost, but then there's gems in there like Isabel.
1: She's got such an amazing story, and she just was never able to get that platform that she deserved, really, what we would consider a platform today, at least.
0: Yeah. And did she, in her autobiography, did she quite allude to then kind of her struggles, her journeys, or was that kind of, did she lean into those thoughts?
1: So, and a lot of it was about what it was like being a woman painter in the kind of mid-19th century and how pretty much every single thing you came up against was a barrier. There was no kind of open door for you necessarily. And, you know, even her degree wasn't necessarily seen as a proper degree compared to the male degrees.
0: Right.
1: Naturally. But it was seen at least as a qualification. Yeah. So there is a small hope
0: there. So brave.
1: Yeah, isn't it? And I just, I think there's some real merit in her having that confidence and that independence to just go out and make a career for herself. She didn't see her husband's death as like the end life. Like, she didn't sit there and kind of wallow away in a kind of Victorian widow situation.
0: Yeah, yeah. I know that you could easily have embraced that stereotypical image, couldn't you? You're widowed. That's it, kind of. But to kind of follow really what was in her heart and her, you know, her interest and the passion, and like, you know, as a painter, and that she needed to express herself.
1: Exactly.
0: And thank goodness she did. Yes. Thank goodness she did. So could we see her artwork anywhere today? If anyone's listening in, gosh, I'd love to see one of those pictures. I know you said a lot of them were lost in a fire, sadly.
1: So I don't believe, from what I could find, there was any on exhibition at the moment. You can find it online. So Castles in the Air is the only one that is kind of digitized in that sense.
0: Okay.
1: Unfortunately.
0: Okay. Oh, no. It's just, it's just, because I'm just looking, because she was born, did you, it was 1836.
1: Yes.
0: So you're talking, here. So she's kind of with, isn't she? Correct me if I'm wrong, Nat, and I know you will, as a PhD student. Couldn't talk in the age of the Enlightenment here as well, isn't it? And all that, you know, and I'm thinking about her interest in spirituality and the occult and all that. There was a lot of that, wasn't there, going on?
1: Yeah, so the Romantics really started leaning into the spiritual world, and then the Victorians really lent into spiritualism. Mm. Like, they really loved the occult. They loved, like, Ouija boards and all that kind of mysticism. They loved mesmerism as well. They really believed that people could mesmerize you into doing things. That's where Dracula came from. And it's,
0: interesting, isn't it? Oh, well, thank you for sharing that. I mean, somebody, like, as you say, we wouldn't really have heard about, but I think she's a beautiful example of, you know, when you think you're at your lowest, and you could be at your lowest in life, and what's happened to you and the hand you've been dealt, but she kind of didn't, she didn't wallow, did she? And back up she came and followed her passion, and so we're talking about her today. That's just brilliant. That is absolutely fantastic. No, thank you so much for sharing this with Isabel. Now let's move on, because we have to. And now we're moving on to, is it Josephine.
1: Yes. So Josephine was born Josephine Gray in 1828. So she isn't a Liverpool born. She was born in Northamptonshire. Northumberland. Mm-hmm. And she was also one of seven, actually. There's a lot of children in these families. So her father was actually the cousin of Lord Gray, who was a very famous kind of abolitionist and reformer. So he really campaigned against the slave trade. And so because of these views in the family, she was kind of brought up on very liberal ideas. And so she was very feminist, very kind of abolitionist, which we love to see. And she went on to do a lot of education as well. She ended up marrying George Butler, who was a fellow at Exeter College in Oxford. So, again, a very smart man. And they spent 6 years there. They had four kids in that time, but she did not like her time there. Whenever she'd go to these dinners, she would always find herself really irritated by the misogyny that was within these institutions. At one point, she said that she spoke little with men, but much with God. So she's made her point very clear there, yeah. I think. But then, unfortunately, kind of 6 years after they moved to Oxford, her youngest died by falling off the banister of a stairwell when she was 5 years old. And so she's kind of racked with this grief. And George ends up getting a job at Liverpool College, which is why they then move up here.
0: Okay.
1: And kind of within this grief, she decides that she really wants to pour that energy and that love that she had for her child into giving back to the community. So when they were in Oxford, they helped shelter a lot of fallen women. So women who were in prostitution, who got pregnant outside of marriage, they sheltered them. And they did the same up in Liverpool as well, which is then how she got involved in the fight against the Contagious Diseases Act.
0: Okay.
1: Which in a port city like Liverpool, you have a lot of venereal diseases knocking about. And instead of trying to control the male side of the population, the government decided to pass this bill called the Contagious Diseases Act, which forced women prostitutes to undergo medical examinations if they were suspected of carrying. And if they didn't comply, then they would be sent to prison. Right. So it's a lose-lose situation. And Josephine thought that this was not right because she saw that the women were being victimized by the system and they didn't really have any other option, really, to go, and that this act wasn't actually getting the problem sorted.
0: Yeah.
1: And so she did a few appeals and it took a long time to get sorted, but she eventually got it repealed, which is amazing.
0: That actually, no, if you just pause, we just pause here for a minute. Like, this is like, that actually is amazing.
1: Yes.
0: Because, well, as you've so clearly there, thank you, explained what the act entailed, like the option was you either conform to the really brutal kind of assessments at the time, highly traumatic assessments, or else you get thrown in prison.
1: Mm-hmm.
0: I mean, I suppose when you think about it as well, Tabitha, like this act would have been passed by men only in Parliament.
1: Exactly.
0: Because women didn't have the vote.
1: No.
0: So there's just like no voice heard here at all. No representation whatsoever. And she managed to get that act repealed. Did she just kind of use her connections then, or do you know, I mean, to, you know, to, because that's massive to get that. I mean, and that must have taken an awful lot of time, energy.
1: Yes, lots of pamphleteering. So she was part of this association called the Ladies National Association.
0: Yeah.
1: And she was kind of co-heading this effort specifically. So she wasn't head of the organisation itself, but she was head of this group effort. And a lot of kind of scholarship since then have seen it as kind of like the first major women's movement in kind of modern history that was completely led by women, and it worked, and it was really kind of the basis from what the suffragettes then did when they were then fighting for the right to vote, because they saw how they organized how they used their networks, how they used probably their gossip and their communication to work together and get this
0: completely
1: sorted.
0: And they saw it could be done, and it was done through this process. So you're sowing the seeds for the next generation that's coming after to, let's get our voices heard here about the vote, kind of like.
1: Exactly.
0: Yeah.
1: One of the MPs once said that they were kind of used to dealing with other forms of problems, but that this problem of women revolting was very awkward for them.
0: I'm sorry for the trouble.
1: Isn't it?
0: Wow, that's just amazing. Was she involved with any other movements or campaigns in her time?
1: Yeah, so after she kind of did the first appeal against the Contagious Diseases Act, and that kind of fell through, that kind of went onto the back burner for a bit, and then she got involved in the sex trafficking abolition as well. So she really worked closely with like the police and other kind of government agencies to stop the trafficking of women and girls over to Europe. And she actually got one of the heads of police, I believe it was Belgium, removed from his position because of his involvement, which is insane for her. And then, so once she finished that little task of hers, she then went back to the Contagious Diseases Act, got that solved, and then she then went to fight for the same rights over in India as well, because obviously it was still under British colonial rule. They passed it in England, but they did not pass it in India. So she was like, this is not right. This is still happening elsewhere within our Commonwealth, within our territories. This rule also needs to apply to India. And so that was another front that she was fighting on.
0: My goodness, one woman to achieve all this. Like, honestly, it takes you need to kind of process this, because I'm thinking that's extraordinary, because issues of sex trafficking are still such a prevalent issue to this day. Exactly. And indeed, sadly, in cities like Liverpool and many other cities in Britain and throughout Europe, and issues of the day to day were very prevalent back then. But was it that sadly, very young girls, weren't they? Sometimes are being trafficked to European countries rather than, you know, a lot now we hear it's more, it can be the other way, or within the country, or et cetera, whatever. But to actually go and take on the authority of another country and successfully.
1: Yes.
0: Is just utterly remarkable, really, isn't it? And my goodness, it shows the force and the determination. And if you're that motivated and you go that passionate, you just focus.
1: Yeah, you find a way to do it.
0: You absolutely do. And when you see clearly, I'm thinking, just going back to actually how you mentioned she grew up in a family household where there was very much kind of guidance around you sort of, you know, so having a social conscience and a moral conscience of thinking beyond yourselves. And they were clearly quite privileged. Would that be fair to say, Tabitha? You know, but that, I think, would have had such an impact here, wouldn't it? And helped to... What do you think? Or does she reflect on that in any writings? Or
1: So she did a lot of like kind of letters and essays. So she was really for the education of women. So she did a lecture once, and they expected 30 people to turn up when 300 people turned up. So she was very, very well known and loved in her time, which is really lovely to see. And I think that kind of grounding that she had within her family gave her kind of the theoretical basis, if anything else, to be able to kind of articulate what's happening. Because I've always considered myself a feminist, but I didn't know that I was a feminist when I was younger, because I didn't have that language. And I think the same thing happened with Josephine, in that she was kind of taught all these social issues, and then when she got older, she saw it happening in real time. You know, when she moved to Oxford, saw the misogyny within the institutions, and she was like, this is not right. And she was able to make that connection.
0: That's a really, really good point you're making there. It's the idea she just took the kind of moral code she grew up with for granted, as we do, because that was her norm. And she expected, probably as a young child, and you grew up in a lovely developing brain, taking all this knowledge in and guidance from your parents, your carers, you go out into the wider world and suddenly it's not all operating like that at all. Sadly. And she sees this down in Oxford, and straight away she's like, no,
1: I'm not having this. And she recounts in one of her letters the fellows talking about Elizabeth Gaskell's latest novel, Rudy, and the fact that they weren't very, they didn't love it. And they were kind of pegging it down as the fact that she was a woman writer was the reason why they didn't enjoy it. And so she was kind of sat there, and she said that she didn't say anything because she knew that it wasn't necessarily appropriate, but she was sat there seething, basically, at this, and that she was done with that circle.
0: And it's probably just sitting there seething, I can just imagine. We're probably sitting here seething today, the two of us, aren't we? Going like this. That's the energy, isn't it, though? That is the impetus that you need, isn't it, almost? So in ways, I don't want to say they're helping her, but they're actually showing why you need to go and do something in a backhanded way. And then, oh my goodness. So did, for our listeners here today, if they wanted to read a little bit more, just a light topic on this, did she have a lot of pamphlets, or did she write in magazines, or would there be ways to kind of find out more and get a bit more insight into her thoughts? And
1: I would say, like, there are almost definitely kind of essays out there. They'll be available online if they are in the public domain, because she's been dead for long enough, which is... What is so good about these figures is that they've been dead for so long that most of their work is now available to us in the public domain. So it's super, super easy to access.
0: So that's just brilliant, isn't it? And for like we said at the top of the show, if we're just thinking, oh my God, the world we're living in today, you want to batten down the hatches. If you just want a bit of inspiration, just kind of Google her, really, isn't it?
1: Exactly.
0: And just to kind of read one of her letters, essays, and kind of, make you think another way, and that she managed to pull that off. I think it's extraordinary with the Belgian police and Isn't it remarkable?
1: It's insane.
0: There are almost lessons there for today, and well, we to keep going with these issues. Do not give up, isn't it?
1: Definitely.
0: And definitely. And that whole area as well of kind of having that the Contagious Diseases Act repealed. That's starting to kind of slowly yes. kind of think of woman's health well-being yes. here in this whole picture, isn't it?
1: Yes.
0: And with a element of compassion here,
1: exactly.
0: Yeah, that's amazing.
1: Yes.
0: Is there anything else you want to share about her to us before we pause for a little song? but honestly, you're giving us so much here. It's fantastic.
1: I just think one of the things that we should really take from her is that she was a Christian woman, and so fundamentally in her belief, prostitution was sinful. And that was a lot of the criticism that she was levelled at by the MPs, like, you shouldn't know about this, you shouldn't be talking about this because it is a sinful thing. And she's like, well, sure, but then I can see the true kind of victimisation that's happening here, the true kind of power imbalance, and that is more important than the thing itself. And I think it's really important in what can be quite divisive times is that we can all be united against common issues, and
0: yes.
1: that the thing that is purportedly the issue may not actually be the issue itself.
0: Yes, and it's not, and it's kind of almost as well, isn't it, if needs be, disassociating it from whatever church or anything
1: yes.
0: like that. It's the principle, isn't
1: exactly.
0: it, to going to that level.
1: Exactly, seeing people as humans.
0: At the get-go,
1: yes.
0: that's the starting point, not that it's because you're Christian or because you're yes. Muslim or you're Jew.
1: Nothing like that. You're just human races, and we are all together.
0: Love it.
1: Yeah.
0: That's the starting point,
1: yeah,
0: isn't it?
1: Exactly.
0: Oh, my goodness. I think we need to let our listeners pause.
1: Yeah.
0: in a very, very nice way. But no, that's absolutely. Thank you so much for sharing those insights. So let's cut to a little bit of music now from Helen Moore. And I like the title of this. I think it goes well. Playing with Fire.

0: That was the lovely Helen Maugh on Playing with Fire. So welcome back to this great discussion we're having here today with Tabitha Rowland, who's a wonderful PhD student from University of Liverpool, inspiring us by these amazing women like that I certainly hadn't heard about before. I'm so glad I have today in history who've had Liverpool connections. Well, we've heard about Isabel, we've heard about Josephine, and now we're going to talk, Tabitha, about Felicia.
1: Yes. So Felicia was born Felicia Brown. She's a bit earlier than the other two, so she's 1793. She was born on 118 Duke Street, so very
0: That's
1: local
0: Liverpool.
1: Again.
0: Yes.
1: And she spent about 7 years in Liverpool before she moved over to North Wales. And she spent the vast majority of her childhood in Wales, so she does consider herself a Welshman, which is lovely.
0: We'll allow her that.
1: Yeah, we'll allow her that. We'll get back to, she does come back to Liverpool eventually in her story, so it's okay. So she was a really literary child. She started reading Shakespeare at age 6, according to her sister. That was her go-to. Naturally, I'm sure most of us reach for Shakespeare at age 6.
0: Enid Blyton.
1: Same here. And as she kind of got older, she was proficient in Welsh, French, German, Italian, Spanish, and Portuguese. So she's obviously just very one of those virtuoso kind of people that just naturally pick up things. So she's, you know, a childhood protege already,
0: absolutely.
1: We can say. And her kind of protegeness continues when she publishes her first poetry in 1808, so when she's 14 years old, and she publishes this in Liverpool. So that's back when the connection comes in. So she's obviously had a very strong connection to Liverpool to want to publish there.
0: To get it published at age 14, I mean, it's not the days of self-publication where you can
1: exactly
0: go down now.
1: They saw a lot of merit in her, and I think when they published it, Percy Bysshe Shelley as well saw a lot of interest and saw a lot of talent in her. So they had a very brief correspondence, which is very, very cool, because everyone knows Percy Bysshe Shelley as the husband of Mary Shelley, obviously. And so it's just really cool to have that connection there as well. She ended up marrying Captain Alfred Hammonds in 1812, and she continued to write throughout their marriage. They had a few children, I want to say four, and during that time when they were married, she ended up winning a poetry competition and winning the equivalent of £3,600. So
0: nice.
1: Not little money. Mm-hmm. They eventually divorced, unfortunately.
0: Okay.
1: Well, not divorced, sorry, technically separated, because they didn't have divorce as much then. So it's not really given a reason as to why they separated. Maybe it was because he was in the army, because of living, any rhyme or reason.
0: Yeah.
1: And during their separation, she continued to write, and she got the children, and so he went off to live on the continent by himself. It was her at home with her four children and her mother. So her mother ended up doing a lot of the domestic care.

0: And that was how Felicia was then able to go and write all of her poetry. So she was kind of then stepping up into that typically patriarchal role in the household in terms of going out to get that economic independence for the family.
1: And can I just ask, would that have been quite unusual back in that day that after a separation, a marital breakdown, there's children involved, that the children would have gone over to the mother? Am I right in thinking the ownership was with the father?
0: Yes. Mm. So back when women didn't have any rights, really.
1: No.
0: The children were seen as property of the father. So the fact that he presumably let them go to her means that they had a very amicable separation, from what I can see. And
1: almost kind of, you could say, quite a modern separation for the time. Do you know?
0: Because later on, she has to give two of her children over to her husband because her mother dies, so she's not able to support as many people in her household anymore. And a lot of the correspondence between her and her husband at that time are about childcare arrangements, which is so modern.
1: That's
0: and
1: so instead so modern
0: of being
1: day.
0: Over text, we've got it over letters instead, and it's all about schooling arrangements, holidays.
1: So is it quite amicable?
0: I would say so.
1: From reading the letters,
0: From what I've researched, it seems like they've got a good arrangement happening, which is really nice to see.
1: It's lovely, isn't it? And the children's needs kind of at the centre of it, and they're both trying to navigate their way through the world. And that's very modern.
0: Yes, because I think you kind of always see the kind of Victorians and the Romantics as being, marriage is this huge institution that is so well respected and nothing ever breaks it. And now we have this story of Felicia Hermans, who is economically independent, is separated from her husband, and is just talking about it normally. And
1: Do you think, though, Tabitha, I mean, it's fantastic, clearly, like, they managed to navigate that, but I would imagine, would they still have come up against some judgment, whatever, kind of, from wider society? Because as you've already said, marriage was considered like the kind of the way to go, kind of, wasn't it?
0: Yeah, definitely. And I think, whilst they definitely had pushback in terms of their communities, I'm sure a lot of their, relationships within a smaller community would have been affected. That's the gossip again. Slightly more negative gossip, maybe. But then also you can have the positive gossip for those people who probably see a lot of themselves in Felicia.
1: Yeah.
0: But then can say, maybe it is possible for me to not go out and do these things as well. So there's the two strands.
1: There's two strands. And she's almost like leading by example here.
0: Exactly.
1: Isn't she?
0: Yes.
1: And
0: definitely.
1: Showing other women of her day, it can actually be done. A relationship breaks down, it can never, there's always sadness and fallout there or whatever, but as you said, we don't know for whatever reason their relationship broke down, but that you can still navigate a way forward and live a very positive life and have such impact. And she followed her passion, our first friend Isabel with the painting. She's following the poetry. And how is her poetry going down?
0: Oh, she is seen as one of the big celebrities of the day.
1: Oh.
0: So she's really, really well known in her time. She's kind of second only to Byron in terms of publication sales. So she's a huge, huge name. And Byron is seen as one of the first celebrities. So the fact that she's kind of up with him in those kind of top leagues is really...
1: Wow.
0: Really shows her skill and her acumen. And I think, again, a lot of the kind of assumptions is that there were many women writers in the Romantic period, but there were actually quite a few women poets in the Romantic period, and a lot of people were reading women's poetry in the same level that they were men's poetry as
1: well. This is good. This is good, isn't it? And she's making a living here, isn't she?
0: Yes, she is. She's earning a lot of money.
1: Do you think that almost kind of smacks against kind of what we would have thought would have been kind of the more traditional way people would have lived back then? The fact that it's actually landing quite well here, that celebrityism, actually contrary to what I would have thought.
0: So she was able enough to keep essentially six people in her home, including herself, her mother and her four children. So she had to earn that much to be able to do that. And it was only because her mother died and that she couldn't do the domestic chores anymore that was why she had to give away her children, rather than it be an economic reason, which I think is also really interesting.
1: That is, isn't it? It's and again, it's that leading by example and showing it can be done, and it's amazing. So and Do we know many of her poems now today? Or
0: Yes. So she's got a lot of poetry collections out there. All of her poems are available online. Again, this is mm-hmm. the great stuff about the public domain. So if you want to find one of her poems, Poetry Foundation, I think, is a really lovely website. It sets it out as it is on the page. No weird formatting. I think one of my favourite ones that I have is The Grave of a Poetess. And it's basically her reflecting on this grave of a poetess mm-hmm. from her own mm-hmm. position as a poetess and kind of seeing how they're similar, thinking about how she would have seen the world, how she is now in kind of the grave and like death. And kind of the cycle of things and kind of art. And I really love the final stanza, which is, where couldst thou fix on mortal ground thy tender thoughts and high? Now peace the woman's heart hath found and joy the poet's eye.
1: Oh,
0: just think that's lovely.
1: Love that. Now peace the poet's heart hath found, isn't it? And that's what it's all about, isn't it, for us all?
0: So it's
1: that's
0: just
1: nice.
0: Yeah, seeing a fellow poetess kind of find her peace and then being able to get, you know, creative inspiration from that interaction. And it's just really lovely how you can find inspiration and creativity literally anywhere that you can.
1: It's beautiful, Tabitha.
0: It,
1: and to this day, this is how we take this is, and isn't it? And it's that kind of human interaction. It's a human observation, isn't it? It's somebody else showing us it can be done.
0: Mm-hmm.
1: Yeah, because it has been done.
0: Exactly.
1: And I'm just hoping, as again we're saying today, we're all about trying to sow a few seeds of inspiration out there that, you know, you're thinking in your head, like, you know, that there's no way we can get around so many seemingly unsurmountable issues, or even on a more personal level, how can I ever follow my dream of whatever I'm interested in, be it writing, drawing, mm-hmm. you know, kickboxing, whatever, you know, but there, you know, until actually I think in ways we do follow our dream, we perhaps won't have the peace in our heart.
0: Yeah, like, exactly.
1: Yeah, that Felicia alludes to. Oh, exactly. Wow. Again, loads out there to think
0: That's
1: about. Thank you so much for sharing these really, really interesting tales about these three women. And I'm just going back to the thinking of our listeners out there, and I'm sure there's so much they will be taken from this. We need to probably play rewind and listen again. Say if we have a listener out there thinking, oh my goodness, I would love to have kind of, you know, followed my dream, or, you know, they could be as ancient as me now in my mid-50s or whatever, you know, and thinking, I wasn't really into this subject in school, but I'd love to be following it now. Would you have any suggestions, you know, which are, you know, certainly from Liverpool University, and, you know, what could they do? What do you think?
0: I mean, first thing I would say is go for it. If you want to do it, just go for it, because I think there's a lot of talk, especially from some past governments, in terms of like Mickey Mouse degrees or whatever, that don't have quote unquote financial value. I think that's a reduction of what a degree is. A degree is you finding something that you're really passionate about and getting 3 years to study it and do what you want with it and really get your teeth into it. So I think, especially talking from an English point of view, I really found so much freedom, and I really found myself developing taste and criticism and opinions during my degree. Like, it's not necessarily about reading books. It's about being able to critically think and critically write. So if that sounds like something that you're itching to do, I can only speak from the University of Liverpool perspective, but there's a lot of financial help, especially if you're Liverpool based. I know there's a lot of scholarships that are for Liverpool residents, and even if you just have a connection to Liverpool, like your parents or your grandparents, they honour that as well. Part-time degrees are so normal now as well. Loads of people on my course did part-time degrees and didn't feel the effect of not doing it full-time. So that it's so possible to do it around other things as well. And I think that's really supportive. And with the online resources now as well, it's not, you don't necessarily even have to go onto campus that often anymore. You don't have to go to use the library, because especially during COVID, they digitized so many things, so you can really do it from the comfort of your own home and still have that kind of world-class institution lecturing quality, basically.
1: Best of both worlds.
0: Yeah, exactly.
1: Fantastic shout out. Well, I, you know, I'm going to have to give my own shout out here for Liverpool University. I got a little story here. Like, I have been passionate about the the arts kind of all my life, really, along with, I know my background is in health and, you know, I'm a health professional and that, but I've always been passionate about the arts. And I think it was my dear darling dad, my late dad, who said to me, I bet you'll be doing an arts degree by the time you're 30. I go, no, I won't. I've done all my studies with me, you know, when I was 21. And then lo and behold, yeah, to cut a long story short, of course, I just felt it inside. I wanted to study this more. And I managed to get a place at Liverpool University many, many, many years ago. And it was just before I was getting married to my lovely husband, and we were going to go off traveling around the world. This is about 25 years ago. I said, yeah, yeah, we can go and travel around the world, but as long as we come back to Liverpool, because I'm going to do my degree. And I did. We came back, and I, going back to what you're saying there, it doesn't matter how long it takes, because it absolutely doesn't. I say I was probably the longest standing undergraduate degree. It took me 9 years to do my arts degree in English literature and Irish studies. But oh my goodness, it was the best journey ever. It was amazing. And that was during the preschool years for my kids. And I just loved that kind of juxtaposition of dropping the kids off to childcare or whatever, and then going in and having a lecture on Joyce or whoever, but whatever I was interested in. But it's that kind of going back to Felicia and the kind of the peace in your heart. It really, really is, goes to that level. And as you say, it's a wonderful way of helping you to develop your critical thinking, isn't it? Yes. And just to think and see and hear other opinions. Yes, and it's powerful. So I completely echo you 100%. And anyone out there who's having a little think about it, and even if you haven't even done like GCSEs, whatever, there's so many routes, isn't there? So many ways.
0: Access to higher education courses. There are so many routes out there besides the traditional GCSEA level.
1: Completely, completely. So just go for it. That's our tip from today. Yes. And from Isabel and from Josephine and Felicia. Listen to what they did. And they did it against so much, so many barriers then that thankfully we don't have today. So that's one plus.
0: Yeah, we've got a few more rights now, which makes it a little bit easier.
1: This is good. Yeah. We can vote as well. It's great.
0: It's all wins.
1: Tabitha, thank you so much. It's been so enlightening. And as a small little way of our saying thanks, as we always like to Mersey Women, to give you the choice of our final song here today. And what have you thought about that you'd like on your playlist?
0: So I do naturally have a little story for this. So the song I have chosen is Take a Sexy Picture of Me by CMAT. She is an Irish artist from County Meath, Dunboyne. And this song is about how during one of the festivals that she played, they posted a video of her online, and she got a slew of nasty comments about her physical appearance. And it's just insane to think that we are living in this world and women can't just perform and do what they need to do and just be a gorgeous genius, as she says in her own words. And then recently she performed at Radio 1's Big Weekend again, and the same thing happened, even though she has this song out speaking directly to this issue about how women are kind of forced to be a certain way in order to, you know, enjoy success without kind of harassment, basically.
1: Completely.
0: And so I think it's a real testament to kind of what we've been talking about today in terms of women.
1: It's just perfect. You know, just perfect. Yeah. Just be every one of us, gorgeous genius.
0: Yes, exactly.
1: Yeah, that's what the world is waiting for.
0: Absolutely.
1: Oh, lovely choice. Let's have a listen.

0: You better stop making the reel now, Steve, and get back to saying a little. Ah, that was just amazing. The see Matt and take a sexy picture of me. And I love the context of the story. It was just so apt, absolutely so apt, Tabitha, for our story today. And we just mentioned there, didn't we?
1: Yes.
0: Okay, who do we need to give a shout out to in the window?
1: Yes, mm-hmm. Josephine Butler is in the Noble Women window in the Anglican Cathedral. So if you're about in Liverpool, do go give her a visit, say hi. I'm sure she'll appreciate it.
0: Absolutely. And now we know a little bit more about
1: exactly.
0: her, don't we? No, absolutely fantastic. It just takes for me to say thank you so much again, most sincerely, for all the work and time you've put into researching these wonderful women. I have no doubt they will be sowing seeds out there to our listeners, to just whatever it is you want to have a go at, whatever it is that drives you,
1: yes.
0: just to go for it, isn't
1: yeah,
0: it?
1: Just do it.
0: Do it for them. No, absolutely. And it just takes for me to say thank you again so much for tuning in to Mercy Women today. Looking forward to, as always, to the next episode. As always, take care of yourselves, take care of each other, and we'll see you sooner than later.

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quarter past 11, Thursday morning, the 11th of June. Tell it's summer. It's raining. Free the Pain Band, we go for that. Whitney Houston, Bill Medley, Jennifer Warnes. Anyone try that lift? Anyone end up in A&E? Your own fault. And Rick Astley, never going to give you up. Good morning! Liverpool Community Radio 106.7 FM. Bill C. Live with me, Mascara. See you now on 12. Nice happy company. You want to mention on the show? 0761 908 0603. So what have we got then? Well, we've got... Hang on, press that button. That's it. And it's playing up today. We've got Billy Joel, Dire Straits, Sam Fox. Yeah, honestly, her. Tina Charles, The Jackson. It's got The Jackson on here. God, dear me. Gloria Gaynor, Brother Beyond, F.R. David, Boney M., Hermes House Band and Pet Shop Boys all play for you now as well. And these as well. Just call them Curiosity Killer Cat. Makes it easier. Stay.

761-908-0863. Half a pack of chocolate down and half to go. Right, still got to play the Jacksons. Although on screen it says the Jackson, don't know why. Gloria Gaynor, Brother Beyond, F.R. David, Boney M., Rivers of Abs, Boney M., Rivers of Babylon even, Hermes House Bands and the Pet Shop Boys, all to play, just gone 11:30. And we've got this one as well. Plenty of room, please. This is Tina Charles, and I love to love Liverpool Community Radio. Good morning, Builders Tea till 12.

Nathan Moore, Brother Beyond. The Harder I Try For, that Gloria Gaynor, the Jacksons, not with Jackson on screen, and Tina Charles. Morning. 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Right, I've got four more records to play. Last record, 11:55 and 1 second. I have got Boney M, I've got Hermes House Band. Now, if you've got a problem with them, I'll give you the email address, computer@l-c-r.co.uk. We've got a complaint. The computer picked the iPlayer. Anyway, don't play Scrabble with this man, ladies and gentlemen. He'll always win. F.R. David, and this is Words.

just wondering about that. So many country roads ever took them home. Hermes House Band, Take Me Home Country Road, for that Boney M and F.R. David. Thank you very much indeed for your company. That's it, we're done. But you don't get rid of me that easily. Oh, no, you don't. Stand by. 4 minutes, 45 seconds from now, New Delhi Croissant. See you. Thank you for your company. Listen to Builders Tea. Whatever you've been listening to us. Whether you've been at work, at your desk, at home, on the end, on in the intergalactic space trip, you never really know. Anyway, I'll just shut up now. Stand by, New Delhi Croissant's next. We have a guest at 1 o'clock. Simon from HMRC is going to be here. So if you want to turn off, then you can do. Thanks for your company. Bill, see you back tonight at midnight. I won't be, it will be. I will leave you in the capable hands of Chris Lowe and Neil Tennant. Together, they're the Pet Shop Boys. And this is Itterson. Thanks for your company, and stand by, the New Delhi Croissant's next.

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I realise £100 is a big ask, especially at the moment. But in reality, this £100 equates to eating one Greg steak bake or drinking one Starbucks coffee a week. In return for being part of Club 100, you'll get a framed certificate, an LCR mug, and the chance to be a guest on our programme, Kenny Island Discs. But more importantly, you'll get a warm, fuzzy feeling that you or your organisation is contributing to a worthwhile community project. You can either make a one-off payment by Bax of £100 or set up a monthly standing order of only £8.34. Donations need to be made to Kensington Vision, which is all one word, Community Interest Company via the Co-op Bank. Our SOR code is 089299. That's 089299. And our bank account details are 65255654. That's 65255654. If you'd like more information or more details, then contact me, Steve Farragher, by emailing steve@l-c-r.co.uk. Or you can even call into the LCR studio, 53 to 57 Holt Road, and you can also see what your donation is delivering to the community. 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

0: 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Liverpool Community Radio 106.7 FM. It is indeed Daily Croissant. Good afternoon, good evening, good morning, wherever you listen to us. With me, Matthew Grimes, with you till 2. Not on my own today. Alan's over there.
1: Hello.
0: Hello, just me and Alan. Got us. Unlucky. Anyway, if you don't know who we are or what we are, let me introduce ourselves. We are Liverpool's only local community radio station on FM. 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Mm-hmm. 5 years later, we were given another 5 years. The fools. 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And the show's new Daily Croissant, Monday to Friday between 12 and 2. First hour, look at the paper. Second hour, a guest. We do have a guest today. Ladies and gentlemen, we're off to Nottingham. Home of He of the Cake. Simon's going to join us from HMRC. We're going to talk about a volunteering community sector grant funding scheme. Try say that when you're drunk. He's going to join us just after 1 o'clock. If you want to get in touch with us, 07761 908063 is the number. We're online. We're also available on social media. Facebook, Liverpool Community Radio, New Voice of the City. X, we're at LCRFM. TikTok and Instagram, we're on there. Don't bother asking for the handles. Ain't got a clue. Genuinely. Just search us. We'll be there. I say, look at the headlines in front of the papers. Go on, Al. You're raring together.
1: Let's say hello to our favourite chocolate pincher.
0: He's not listening. Trust me. He's not listening.
1: Worries me if he is.
0: Yeah, exactly. Yeah. Worries me if he's listening as well.
1: Anyway, I've got the eye and the headlines on it. There's several to look at. Firstly, it's exclusive. It's a photograph. It says Russian drone tech boss at Disneyland.
0: And what?
1: It's a simulator, a video game. It's being used to train the Kremlin's next generation of killer drone pilots.
0: What's that going to do with Disneyland?
1: Basically, tech chiefs.
0: What's Mickey done?
1: Yeah, tech chiefs whose work benefits Putin's war in Ukraine are able to travel with impunity. Oligarchs and Russian defence firms have been hit by sanctions from Western governments. But Alexei Kolosilov, creator of Kia Track drone simulator, travels freely across Europe and the US. Questions about the ability of the EU and America to tackle Russian actors, even as Putin grows bolder in grey warfare against the Ukraine and NATO states. Drone tech chief didn't really like Disneyland because of insane queues. He's unimpressed with Nice. I can't say I ever want to go back. I feel the same about Wrexham. But never mind.
0: See, we've literally been on here 3 minutes and already you've thrown a bomb.
1: Yeah, absolutely. But it was a bouncing bomb. So first Wrexham, next week Church.
0: If we have any listeners in Wrexham, I do apologise for Alan. Yeah. He's always had a bad experience down there.
1: Yeah.
0: Right, and he just, you know, that's Alan's opinion, not ours.
1: So I went there once. That's how we made.
0: Anything else?
1: Yeah.
0: Do you have people from Wrexham ring in? I swear, I'm handling to you, mate.
1: Yeah.
0: Go on.
1: Apparently, Ben Stokes has been dropped by England. Players have urged him not to retire, but in his intervening period, they're not looking for new blood. They're going back to the previous captain.
0: Why has he been dropped?
1: Because he and the England fast bowlers were caught in a nightclub after they'd won a game, so they weren't even playing.
0: So what's wrong with that?
1: They're still under contract to the ECB, and they put down a 12 o'clock curfew, and this happened in the early hours of the morning.
0: But they won the game.
1: Yeah.
0: So they're going out celebrating.
1: Yeah, but a lot of it, I'm sure, is a case of dummy spitting after what happened in Australia.
0: I don't care. The ECB. Genuinely, the ECB.
1: There was supposed to have been something of a drinking culture.
0: So? They're allowed to go out and relax? Honestly, you wonder what's going on. Anyway.
1: Although he was found not guilty, Ben Stokes has got previous when it comes to fracas in nightclubs.
0: Yes, okay. So he may have previous. But if you can't go and enjoy yourself after you won a game, what the hell can you do?
1: You can enjoy yourself as long as you're in bed in the hotel by midnight.
0: Yeah, whatever. Yeah. Whatever.
1: So what else was there?
0: Don't get me started. Is that it? Any more?
1: Tommy Robinson, otherwise known as Stephen Yaxley Lennon, travelled to Russia, then inflamed protests in the UK whether they're saying that he was put up to it by the Russians or not, they haven't had the nerve to say. But
0: okay,
1: that's as it is.
0: Right.
1: But yeah, that's about all we've got now.
0: Excellent. I've got the Echo, our friend at St. Paul's Square. Free 2026 World Cup sweepstake kit. Yeah, ladies and gentlemen, World Cup starts today. Some weird kickoff times. Yeah. Absolute weird ones. 5 a.m. in the morning. If you can't sleep, it's worth watching.
1: It's okay if you're on the night shift.
0: Oh, yeah, absolutely. Let's make Liverpool Britain's most anti-racist city. Is a story as well. You can get a free £10 badge to spend at YouGarden, wherever that is. You can get your Echo for half price. Really. Main headlines, Blues hit back at dangerous £35 million penalty. Anger at Burnley damages ruling, as Everton bosses say Premier League decision fundamentally flawed. Everton were fined yesterday, I think between £35-40 million over a breach.
1: Yes. Yeah, they were deducted points
0: for
1: breaching there.
0: Yeah, they were sued over the Premier League profitability and sustainability breaches from the 2021-22 season when Burnley were relegated. Everton were deducted 10 points in late 2023 financial misdemeanours. A punishment reduced to 6 points on appeal a few months later.
1: That effectively relegated Burnley.
0: Yeah. Everton finished 4 points above 18th place Burnley in season 21-22, but the Lancashire club successfully argued that had the 6-point penalty for PSR been applied that season, they would have survived at Everton's expense. So Everton will now launch an appeal, as they have every right to do.
1: Yep.
0: So there you go. So that's on the front of the Echo. So that's about all on the front of the papers. Yeah. We will find
1: pretty
0: some stories
1: takings,
0: to talk about.
1: Isn't it?
0: What?
1: Pretty thin pickings today.
0: It is pretty thin pickings. They really should do.
1: There's not even Murder and Mayhem on the front.
0: No, I know. Shocked with that. Also, as well, going to play an interview very shortly with, you may notice this in the news, over in the world, the CO2 pipeline.
1: Yeah.
0: Krista spoke to Laura, who is one of the campaigners. We're going to play that out shortly. As well as that, we'll play music from local bands, ladies and gentlemen. May as well. I mean, it says on the remit we have to play music from local bands, so we'll do it. Anyway, let's continue. Christian's Ideal World. Good evening, good morning, good afternoon, whenever you listen to us. It is a New Daily Cross, and here till 2. I'll shut up and let these sing now.

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5: 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New Daily Cross. I'm me, Matty Grahams. Alan's over there.
6: Hello.
5: With us till 2. Right, into the papers then. Let's do something.
6: Okay.
5: Instead of sit here.
6: Let's look at the side panel down the eye.
5: Okay.
6: So today's quote of the day is a Scottish proverb.
5: Oh.
6: Which means it's unattributable.
5: We're going to win the World Cup.
6: And it says, yeah. What the Scots?
5: Yeah.
6: Two chances.
5: Leave it.
6: None and Bob.
5: Okay.
6: What may be done at any time will be done at no time.
5: Clear.
6: In other words, if you can do something whenever you feel like it, just won't get done.
5: Oh, right. Okay.
6: Okay.
5: There you go. Okay, thanks.
6: So today's birthdays.
5: Yes. Happy birthday to your birthday first, you know what I mean.
6: Hugh Laurie. Mm. Actor.
5: Half of Brian Laurie, isn't he?
6: Yeah.
5: He's going to be pushing, I think, 67.
6: Spot on.
5: Is he?
6: Good man.
5: That's a good guess.
6: Jeff Ogilvie. Golfer.
5: Oh, not Ian Ogilvie. Never mind.
6: He's an actor.
5: Yeah, I know. Not related to him, is he?
6: No.
5: Okay. Jeff Ogilvie, 44.
6: 49,
5: that was close.
6: Georgia Smith.
5: Who? Oh, women's
6: singer.
5: Singer, oh, okay. Georgia Smith, 38.
6: 29.
5: Yeah.
6: Papa Asiedu.
5: Who?
6: actor.
5: Say that name again.
6: Papa Esiedu.
5: Oh, yeah. Better be polite here. 42.
6: 36.
5: Yeah.
6: Eldar Running.
5: Who?
6: He's a cross-country skier.
5: Oh, okay.
6: He can't beat a bit of... random, can you?
5: Actually, can't get more random than that. Yeah. 28. 43.
6: Jane Goldman, a screenwriter.
5: 64.
6: 56. God. Last two.
5: Go on.
6: Well, I know. Oh, and the other one.
5: Go on.
6: Sir Jackie Stewart.
5: Oh, he's got to be 88.
6: He will be next year.
5: Ah, man. Is he 87 now?
6: Yep.
5: Damn.
6: And finally on here, Peter Dinklage.
5: Who?
6: An actor.
5: I don't know. 51.
6: 57.
5: I don't know.
6: Not bad.
5: I don't know these people.
6: So
5: should I?
6: We have anniversaries for...
5: Apologies, Peter.
6: Yeah, we have anniversaries for today, the 11th of... Wednesday, the 11th of June, 1488.
5: Wasn't there.
6: No, nor was I.
5: Okay.
6: The Scottish King James III, an ally of Richard III of England, is defeated and killed after the Battle of Stocky Burn near Stirling. Rebel nobles backing his son triumphed, ending a troubled reign. The victory brought the 15-year-old King's son James, the Duke of Rothesay, to power as James IV.
5: Ah, there you go.
6: And also on this day...
5: Oh, there's more, ladies and gentlemen.
6: Yes.
5: There's more.
6: 1184 BC. Troy was sacked and burned in the Trojan War, according to calculations, by the Greek philosopher Aristophanes.
5: Poor Troy.
6: 1509... Henry VIII wed wife number one, Catherine of Aragon.
5: How long did she last?
6: No, but she kept her hair while all around were losing theirs.
5: I can't believe you went with that joke.
6: Lost her hair, but all around were keeping theirs.
5: I genuinely believe you can't go on with that joke. That wasn't in the script.
6: 1770. Captain James Cook discovered the Great Barrier Reef the hard way. His ship ran aground.
5: Oh, yeah, yeah. I didn't say Captain James, I thought I was going to say James T. Kirk. Anyway, go on, carry on.
6: 1962, three prisoners escaped Alcatraz in San Francisco. They were never found.
5: Well, they always said Alcatraz was unescapable.
6: Yep. They probably drowned swinging.
5: You never know.
6: Eaten by sharks.
5: Never know. Across. Never know. They may have actually made it, mate.
6: 1979.
5: Okay.
6: Hollywood star John Wayne passed away.
5: Ah.
6: Good of yours. Drink your milk, yeah. In 2021, lobster diver Michael Packard survived being swallowed and spat out by a whale off the coast of Massachusetts.
5: The whale was like, oh, you're not my type. Get out.
6: It reminds me of... George and Ira Gershwin's song, It Ain't Necessarily So. Part of the words say, Jonah, he lived in a whale. Jonah, he lived in a whale. Now, he made his home in that fish's abdomen. Jonah, he lived in a whale. It ain't necessarily so.
5: Fair enough. I'm pretty sure we're covered by PPL and PRS for your singing. Do you have a
6: You're
5: list?
6: Out of tune, so you
5: get. Yeah, I mean, I'm not being funny. Even a cat have walked out. do you have a list?
6: We have a list.
5: Oh, also, a couple of birthday mentions as well. Bit belated, Pauline, our good friend Pauline Daniels, who was her birthday yesterday. Bit late mentioning it, sorry, Pauline. I think she's on tour with...
6: She's in Coventry.
5: She's in Coventry.
6: With Cured.
5: With Cured, yes. Well, worth going to see. Also as well, happy birthday to Charlie. Happy birthday to Dan as well. Right, do you have a list?
6: Yeah, I have a list.
5: Shall I have the music?
6: Yeah.
5: Go on, then.
6: What tips the scale when it comes to fish? You see what they're doing there?
5: No. A whale to fit, yeah, anyway, come on.
6: Okay.
5: Get on with it.
6: Right. Most people, that is 60% of those interviewed, say fish and chips is their favourite way to eat fish, with more than half enjoying a chippy tea at least once a month. But many say they'll only consider it proper fish if it's cod or haddock. The research from Rick Stein Restaurants, which is launching Forgotten Fish Fridays to promote lesser-known species like Trillium pollock, found 70% of those questioned regularly consume five or fewer species of fish, despite a majority of 54% of those interviewed wanting to eat a wide variety.
5: Okay.
6: Favourite fish or feed soup, seafood dishes are...
5: Go on.
6: At 10, tuna steak.
5: No.
6: At 9, prawn cocktail.
5: No, not a big fan of prawn cocktail.
6: At 8, fish cakes or...
5: Savoury cake.
6: Yeah.
5: Fish cakes are same.
6: Yeah. At 6, equal.
5: Yeah.
6: Baked salmon. Nice. Or scampi. Nice.
5: Yeah, scampi, yeah. You're on board with scampi. Yeah.
6: At 5, fish pie.
5: Oh, yeah.
6: It's okay, so it's only got cheese in it.
5: You picky individual.
6: I like to live.
5: Yeah, true. Carry on.
6: At 3rd, equal. Tuna mayonnaise sandwich.
5: Yeah, not too bad. Yeah, tuna mayo. Yeah, yeah, yeah.
6: 3, smoked salmon.
5: Oh, no.
6: Bagels or toast.
5: No. No, I don't like smoked salmon. I've never liked it.
6: Smoked salmon is really nice. If it's, if it's flaked and put over scrambled egg, it's great.
5: It's just too posh for me.
6: It's my Sunday late breakfast.
5: You're just too posh for me.
6: I just know what I like.
5: Fair enough.
6: I don't smoke, I don't drink, so I must have something you like.
5: I'm not even going there.
6: At 2, we've got fish fingers.
5: Yes. Absolutely, I'm a butty.
6: Fish finger sarnie.
5: Absolutely, yeah. With tomato spot sauce. On. Yeah, absolutely. Yeah.
6: And at 1, fish and chips.
5: Of course.
6: Preferably haddock.
5: Why haddock?
6: I like haddock or rock salmon, otherwise known as dogfish.
5: It's a bit rough.
6: Literally.
5: Thanks.
6: I wonder if it's really popular in Korea.
5: Are you just on a mission to offend everyone today? I mean, it wrecks him. You've just said that. Oh, man. Means I've got to play this. Yeah. Ow.
7: The views and opinions of presenters and guests on Liverpool Community Radio do not represent or reflect those of the directors of LCR, Kensington Vision, or any of the funders.
5: I humbly apologise. What? Honestly. Yeah,
6: that was funny.
5: Funny for you?
6: Yeah.
5: Jeez. Oh, can I apologise to anyone who's listening? Anyway, let's go back to this day in music, shall we?
6: Yeah.
5: 1960. First of 3 appearances by the Beatles. Drummer Tommy Moore made the fateful decision to quit the Beatles and return to his job driving a forklift at Garston Bottle Works. He was briefly replaced by Norman Chapman, who was called into national service after just 3 gigs. After going drummerless and mostly jobless for a few weeks, the band hired Pete Best on August the 12th, only one day before they were to go to Hamburg to play a string of club dates.
6: Mm-hmm.
5: 2 years later, the Beatles recorded a BBC radio programme, Here We Go, at the Playhouse Theatre in Manchester in front of a studio audience composed largely of loyal Cavern fans. This was the last recording at which Pete Best played drums. And then someone called Richard Stark, he took over. 1966, the Rolling Stones starts a 2-week run in America, number one, with Paint It Black, which was used in a television series in the 80s, if I remember rightly. This also 1966, European radio stations mistakenly reported that Who's lead singer Roger Daltrey was dead. Actually, it was guitarist Pete Townsend, who's been injured in a car accident a few days earlier.
6: Mm.
5: But I bet Roger Daltrey was like, really? No one's told me. Anyway, 1969. They're back again. The Beatles were at number one in the UK single charts with The Ballad of John and Yoko. Written by Lennon, the song chronicles the events around the wedding of Lennon and Yoko Ono, the only two Beatles to play them. The only two Beatles to play them track were John Lennon, lead vocals, lead guitars and acoustic guitar.

0: degree from the University of Manchester for his fundraising work. There you go. 2002, Paul McCartney married Heather Mills in Ireland. Guests included Ringo Starr, Dave Gilmour, Jules Holland and Chrissie Hynde. Heather walked down the aisle clutching a bouquet of 11 McCartney roses. Mills had first met McCartney at the Pride of Britain Awards event in April 1999, which McCartney had attended to present an award to an animal rights activist. Mills and McCartney separated on the 17th of May 2006, and when divorced, Mills was eventually awarded a lump sum of $16.5 million, together with assets of $7.8 million. It's a lot, isn't it? And in 2008, the American Federation of Musicians filed a lawsuit against producers of American Idol, claiming musicians were underpaid because the show's live music was re-recorded for reruns. The union filed the lawsuit seeking unspecified damages in the U.S. District Court in Los Angeles, alleging that American Idol Productions, Inc., that was the company, and its subsidiary, TikTok Productions, Inc., violated the collective bargaining agreement. Don't argue with the union in America, my friend. So that's a few things that happened this day. In music, just do a quick story, then I'm going to play a record, then I'm going to play out Krista's interview that Krista did with Laura from the CO2 pipeline. Now, next week, if you're down by the river, you'll see a big, massive ship. The reason the big, massive ship is there is because Queen Anne returns to Liverpool next week. She was named during a historic ceremony on the waterfront 2 years ago. I was there. Fascinating it was. Really was, actually. It was quite good. Quite good. Getting left on my own, but, you know, whatever else went. Thanks very much. she was named during a historic ceremony in Liverpool waterfront 2 years ago, featuring a performance by Botticelli and the Royal Liverpool Philharmonic Orchestra. She'll make her fourth visit to the Mersey next week as part of a 12-night British Islands cruise. So this is what you need to know if you want to go down and see. And our friend to the Echo have rounded everything up nicely. It's due to arrive in the city around 8:30 next Wednesday. She'll depart about 12 hours later at 8:30. Nice little 12 hours in the city, thanks very much. The ship will be docked at Liverpool Cruise Terminal, which allows the public to get a close-up view from the waterfront. Can't miss it. Big thing. About yay high.
1: So she's seeing the other side here.
0: Yeah, exactly. You really are going for it today, aren't you? Other popular vantage spots to view here include Formby and Crosby Beaches in New Brighton. Mersey Ferries offering a series of special cruises allowing visitors to get a unique close to the 1,058-foot vessel up close. Visitors can go on board one of the Mersey Ferry 50-minute River Explorer cruises, and passengers can also experience a traditional afternoon tea experience on selected river cruises, costing £32 per person or £38 with a glass of Prosecco. I mean, I'm not being funny. You could buy a bottle of Prosecco for like £3. Afternoon tea will be available on the 11 a.m, 12 p.m, 1 p.m, 2 p.m. and 3 p.m. River Explorer cruises on Wednesday, June the 17th. Passengers must board the Liverpool Jerry Marsden Ferry Terminal. Well, where else are you going to board? The middle of the river? Yeah. For passengers wanting to experience Queen Anne's departure, there will be a special farewell cruise departing from Seacombe at 7:30 and the pierhead at 7:45. On this two-hour cruise, passengers can enjoy expert commentary on board from a Blue Badge guide and live music from Callum McMorrin. If you want more details, go to the Mersey Ferry website. There you go. Where's our invite?
1: No.
0: No. Do we get an invite? No. Don't know why.
1: Yeah.
0: Don't know why. Anyway, let's play some music, right? We'll play some music. Then we'll play this interview out and then we'll come back. Okay. We'll play this one from Bannett and Sawn to you. Oh, by the way, after 1 o'clock, got Simon from HMRC on. Well, he's got nothing better to do when he sits on his backside in his office.

0: This is Liverpool Community Radio 106.7. And my name is Krista. Today we have an interview with Laura, who is going to talk about the Peak Cluster CO2 pipeline that's being proposed to be built on the Wirral. So I don't know much about this. I live on the Wirral. I'm a little bit concerned. But let's see what Laura has to say. So, Laura, welcome to Liverpool Community Radio.
1: Hi, Krista. Thanks for having me.
0: Thanks for coming on. So, what exactly is this?
1: So, the Peak Cluster pipeline is a 200-kilometre pipeline that is due to be built from the High Peak right the way through Cheshire, through the centre of Wirral, and then out to the Morecambe Bay gas fields. And the purpose of the pipeline is to decarbonise four plants in the High Peak district who emit CO2 through cement production. And the idea that Peak Cluster have is that they will take this CO2 through the pipeline and store it at the Morecambe Bay gas fields, which are now depleted.
0: Okay, so is this going to be an expensive job?
1: So we don't have the true figures. So far, Peak Cluster have been given £60 million. £28.6 million of that has come from National Wealth Fund, which is public money. And then the remainder has come from the four factories in the Peak District. The projections for the entire cost of the project range between £2 to £5 billion.
0: Now, that's interesting. So we're paying all this money to store carbon dioxide. Is that right?
1: Yes, that's the plan.
0: So why do we have to store it?
1: So this is the question we've been asking. There's a number of ways and there's a number of new technologies available to decarbonise the cement industry. The consultation that was held in January, it was all very focused on saving 2,000 jobs in the Peak District at these factories and plants. However, it has since come to light that there is a feasibility study being undertaken to import carbon dioxide from Europe and God knows where else to Tramier Terminal and to store other people's carbon dioxide as well. So it would seem that it is more about a money-making scheme for the government rather than true decarbonisation and the saving of local jobs.
0: So it's going on the Wirral. Will it be visible?
1: Again, we don't know. The majority of the pipeline will be underground. Our concern is that there is an above-ground infrastructure planned at either Mells or Morton, just by the Litho Lighthouse. And that above-ground infrastructure will be up to the size of 6 football pitches. It's planned to go on a Ramsar site, which is a protected area where we have a number of different species that are protected. And we are awaiting the projections for the vibrational impact, the light pollution impact, and the noise pollution. And we are yet to have those projected figures from Peak Cluster. What that will do, it will in effect industrialise an area of tranquility that a number of people from around the Wirral and beyond enjoy as a seaside retreat.
0: And what are the dangers of putting a gas pipe under the ground?
1: So at the moment, there are no firm regulations in place for the transportation of CO2 below ground. This is something Peak Cluster keep on saying, that it's just the same as our methane pipes that we use to transport natural gas to heat our homes, but it isn't. CO2 is a very, very different gas. So you also need to bear in mind that if you could imagine the pipeline structure that we have in place at the moment for methane is kind of up to the size of a football. So if you imagine that size of pipe, this size of pipe is kind of the size of a washing machine. So there's a huge difference in size. Coupled with that, we know how methane works. It's transported in a safe state that we have had a number of years' experience with. Carbon dioxide behaves very, very differently depending on how fast that carbon dioxide travels within that pipeline structure. So So there was an incident in Satarsha in America back in 2020 where very, very heavy rain caused a landslide. And this landslide caused the pipeline in Satarsha to fracture. And it caused a mass leak of carbon dioxide. And people up to 30 kilometres away were affected. We actually have that diagram from the States to show how far this carbon dioxide travelled. But carbon dioxide lays very low to the ground, which means that it affects pets, children and humans, rather than dissipating into the atmosphere like methane does. So there was a number of people hospitalised and there was a number of people found unconscious in their cars. Another issue that they had is that they were unable to get the emergency service vehicles to the people in need because the carbon dioxide is an asphyxiant, which means it displaces the oxygen and it robs the air of oxygen. And the emergency vehicles weren't able to start because the combustion engines didn't have the oxygen to start. So there's a huge safety element to this. Now, the HSC have come out and they have now recategorised carbon dioxide pipelines as a major accident hazard pipeline. And the pipeline was not in that category in January when they held their first consultations. So Peak Cluster have a little bit of work to do to come back to the public to show that this pipeline is safe. I think we also need to bear in mind that Peak Cluster have not undertaken a project of this size previously. If this pipeline was to go ahead, it would be the longest and largest carbon capture and storage project in the world. And in Norway, where they do have carbon capture and storage at present, but they only run the pipeline over about 5 miles, they themselves, and they're deemed the experts, they are actually now experiencing problems with carbon capture and storage. And the Norwegians put out a press release a couple of weeks ago to basically say this might not be the way forward. So there's a number of significant concerns with this project.
0: Yeah, and do you know of any benefits of storing?
1: There's a benefit to the government in the sense that they will be able to probably charge other countries a hell of a lot of money to store their carbon dioxide in the Morecambe gas fields. Is there a benefit to local communities? We can't find one at the moment. We know that they are looking at potentially safeguarding 2,000 jobs in the Peak District, but the plants that are involved with this project are due to decommission 10 years after the project would have finished. So we're safeguarding 2,000 jobs over a 10-year period at the cost of potentially $5 billion. And what they're not taking into consideration is the job losses of local businesses, of the farmers, of the stables, dog walking businesses, cafes, restaurants. You know, there's a number of people who would have their income and their livelihood put at risk due to this project. And then, again, going further into the safety element, at Morecambe Bay, we know that there's a significant amount of seismic activity. So is that carbon dioxide going to be stored safely? So at the moment, we can't see any benefits. We need to bear in mind that the capture of the carbon dioxide from those factories only accounts for 0.8% of the UK's entire carbon dioxide output. £5 billion seems a lot of money to, you know, store that carbon dioxide, when we know that there are other technologies available that would decarbonise the cement industry that could be rolled out across the country without the devastation of environment. I think it's very important to say that us at Action Against CCS, we're not against industry. We want industry to thrive, but we don't want industry to thrive when we are perpetuating fossil fuels. We need to look at cleaner, greener energy, because actually cleaner and greener energy in the long term is more cost effective for us as individuals and us as a nation.
0: Yes. Do you know why they've chosen the Wirral?
1: In their literature, it states that they chose this path because they thought it would be the easiest path to gain planning consent, and that is actually in their literature on their website.
0: Oh, okay, that's interesting. Listen, Laura, that's really interesting. Thank you so much for coming on. Can I just ask you, would you mind sharing with our listeners a way they could get maybe in touch with you or just to get more information on what's happening? Is there a website or a Facebook page?
1: There is indeed. We have a website, which is actionagainstccs.com. We have a Facebook page, which is Action Against CCS. And if anyone wants to contact us, they can contact us at info@actionagainstccs.com. They can ping us an email over. Thanks ever so much for having us on, Krista. It's much appreciated.
0: And you do have some meetings, don't you, when you go and discuss it? When is the next meeting that you're having? Can you just tell me on the radio when you're meeting again?
1: Oh, so we've just had our committee meeting last night, which was a closed meeting. We don't open the committee meetings to the public.
0: Yeah.
1: We had a public open day on the 26th of April, and we are we're in Staffordshire Moorlands on the 13th of June. We're at the High Peak on the 14th of June. We are in Cheshire East on the 20th of June. They're all available on our website, and they're open public days for them to come along and meet the team. And then we will be having a further public meeting at the end of July for the Wirral.
0: You know what, Laura, you're so passionate about it, and people like you do make changes, and I support you 100%, and I really hope that we can make some change, some good change.
1: Let's hope so.
0: Thanks again for coming on.
1: Thanks, Krista. Much appreciated.
0: Okay, bye for now.
1: Bye.
2: Thanks to Krista, thanks for Laura. Fascinating interview, that. Liverpool Community Radio, 106.7 FM. Hello, it's a new Daily Cross. Me, Matty Grimes. Alan Stubbs is over there.
3: Hello.
2: There you go, Mr. Q. In around about 10, 12 minutes of time, we're going to speak to Simon from HMRC. Well, that's assuming he's in the office and he's put the chocolate and cake down. Also, as well, if you don't have something to do tonight, next door in the Croissant of Inequality, there's something called Word Vomit. Now, before you start looking at your radio going, hey, right, Word Vomit is an open mic poetry night. So if you're maybe a poet and you didn't know it, you want to come down. Come down, I think doors open at 6.30. 6 o'clock, I think doors open, start at 7, goes on to about 9. Food will be available. Homemade soup is being made as we speak by Sue. Well worth coming along. Free admission as well, actually. So if you want to come along and have some of your poetry, or maybe read some of your poetry, then pop along. Word Vomit, 5357 Holt Road. The Croissants are in Equality tonight. Doors open at 6. I did receive a text from Simon. Right. Okay. And he said, when do you start playing Christmas records?
3: That must stick like, be like a crow, sticking a craw. He's mentioned the C word something like it's 5 months and
2: it's
3: 5 months and 22 days early.
2: It's June the 11th.
3: Not even halfway through the year.
2: Not even halfway through the year. And he's talking about Christmas records?
3: So I can nick his son's Christmas stocking.
2: You don't know where to go with it. Genuinely, you don't know where to go. But we'll find out when he comes on after.
3: We can take the precedent.
2: No. What do you mean we can take the precedent? I'm not playing a Christmas record.
3: No, he's...
2: No. Not happening. Christmas records generally played, right, at midnight on the 24th of December till 11:59 PM on the 24th of December. There you go. Let's play some music. Let's play The Farm. Let the music take control. Simon's probably sitting there going, yeah, I'll put the cake down now.

0: 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Liverpool Community Radio 106.7 FM. New Daily Cross. I'm me, Matthew Grimes. Alan's over there with
1: Hello. Two.
0: In about 5 minutes' time, 5 or 10 minutes' time, we're going to speak to Simon from HMRC. Just a quick story: the children may have missed school to go to Taylor Swift concerts, country shows, or to celebrate their birthdays. An analysis of the attendance data suggests someone's been busy. Mm-hmm. The Department of Education, or the DfE. In brackets, report that identified spike in absence rates for some pupils on dates of Swift's performance in Liverpool in 2024 and the Royal Norfolk show last year. Now, that's a massive discrepancy there, isn't it? Taylor Swift, Royal Norfolk show.
1: Mm-hmm.
0: Anyway, we shall read on. It's also found absences rates were higher across all year groups on days that coincided with pupils' birthdays. No, really? Swift brought her Eras tour to Liverpool, to the Anfield Stadium, on Thursday, June the 13th, and Friday, June the 14th, in 2024. The Department for Education found spikes in the absence rate due to schoolgirls in Liverpool local authority on these dates, particularly for year 9 and year 10 girls on the Friday. Now, the rate rose from 12.9 on the Friday before to 14.9 on the Friday of the concert for girls in year 9, while the rate increased from 12.6 to 16.4 for girls in the year above on the same date. Now, a comparison of absence rates for schools in Norfolk local authority between the second day of the Royal Norfolk show last year, Thursday, June the 26th, and the Thursday before showed a higher increase in absence across all year groups than was seen nationally. Children were also found to be more likely to miss school on their birthdays. This was most prominent among Year 8 pupils. Across Year 8 pupils in 24-25 academic year, the average absence rate stood at 12.8% for days that coincided with pupil's birthday, and at 8.3% for all other days. So, you know, it happens. I mean, you know, people do have, like to have the birthday off. Do, like, you know, they may have snuck off to go and watch Taylor Swift.
1: Hmm.
0: Not wrong with that, surely.
2: I used to work at a place where you were given your birthday off.
0: That's nice.
2: Yeah,
0: that's nice, Al.
2: Until you realise that all your friends are your work colleagues.
0: Yeah, that's true. They're all in work. I mean, sort of the Department of Education's got nothing better to do.
1: No.
0: Genuinely. I reckon they just sat there and the press office have gone, do you know what? Let's put this story out there.
2: It's like job preservation.
0: Yeah, let's pick it. Let's see if pick it up. Yeah, a bit like HMRC. anyway, you got a quick story before I play a record and an advert, and then we get Simon on. Mm-hmm. I mean, surely he's finished his chocolate clear by now.
2: Yeah, absolutely. Story I've got here says, Britain's driving test pass rate has reached a 5-year high.
0: Oh.
2: This suggests that more learners are heeding calls to take a test only when they're ready.
0: Oh.
2: There were 51.4% successful tests conducted during May, according to Driver and Vehicle Standards Agency stats. This is up from 50.9% during April. So 0.5%.
0: Wow.
2: Yeah.
0: All right.
2: 0.5% is deemed newsworthy.
0: Okay. Well, yeah. Something's got to happen.
2: Barrel scraping bottom of. Something that made me smile.
0: Oh, there's a first.
2: A former Taliban commander was sentenced to 42 years in jail.
0: Right.
2: For crimes including committing a Pulitzer Prize-winning journalist and being involved in the deaths of 3 US soldiers.
0: Why did that make you smile?
2: Because he was a Taliban commander.
0: Ah.
2: And he got caught.
0: Okay.
2: Haji Najibullah, her sentencing in Manhattan, heard the report of David Roeder tell how he and 2 others were kidnapped in Afghanistan in 2008.
0: Okie dokie. Do you have a cheerful story there, Al, that you could possibly find that doesn't involve, you know, death?
2: You mentioned Taylor Swift.
0: I did.
2: Taylor Swift performed You've Got a Friend in Me alongside Oscar-winning singer Randy Newman in the Top Story 5. Toy Story.
0: Yeah.
2: 5 premiere in Los Angeles.
0: Oh.
2: The pop star also performed a rendition of the song for the film I Knew It, I Knew You, as she made a surprise appearance at the screening.
0: Oh, there you go.
2: I hope that's deemed to be a a good news story.
0: Cause well, I assume so. I mean, you know, obviously singing I've Got a Friend in You,
2: yeah.
0: or You've Got a Friend in Me even. You know, Toy Story 5, Room and Art, Simon's favourite film. Okay, what we're going to do, it's coming up to 1 o'clock, going to play a couple of adverts, then a record, and then we're going to get him on all the way from Nottingham. Simon from HMRC, that's after these and a word from our sponsors, as the Americans say.
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0: Indeed. Well worth listening to, Michael Edward. I'm Swerdlow & Co. Liverpool Community Radio, 106.7 FM. You daily cost on me, Matthew Grimes. Arnold Stubbs over there.
2: Hello.
0: Wasn't meant to play a record. I'll tell you why. HMR Revenue Customs have pledged more than £11 million to support customers who need extra help as it launches the latest round of its voluntary and community sector grant funding scheme. Bids can start being submitted from the 8th of June. For the funding, to tell us more, he is here all the way from Nottingham. Hello, Simon. How are you?
8: Hello, gents. I'm very well. How are you?
0: We are very well, thank you. You are well. I mean, you know, you sound well.
8: Do I sound well?
0: Yeah.
8: Good. That's after my little holiday, isn't it? I'm back.
0: Where did you go? Which country let you in?
8: I went to Mallorca for a week.
0: Yourself or the family?
8: No, not me. I did take the wife, and I took the kids as well.
0: Oh dear. We'll talk about that later. Anyway, let's talk about what we're here for. So, what's this scheme about, and who does it help?
8: So, Matty, this is for people who have, like, for a range of different reasons, they find deal with their taxes quite difficult, and that could be someone who's digitally excluded, or maybe they can't access the online services very easily. Someone with a disability or complex needs, or someone who's going through like a really difficult time in their life. And we know that last year alone, more than 43,000 people got in touch and got support through these schemes. So to give you a sense of the difference it makes, we've got the case study on the press release that I sent you of one lady who's self-employed hairdresser going through a divorce, bereavement at the same time, and came to one of these organisations with 3 years of outstanding tax returns and a debt that she just couldn't manage. And with that help from this volunteer advisor and working with HMRC as well, she ended up paying just over £500 instead of the nearly £1,800 with the penalties waived. So this bit of extra help for people can make a real difference, and it did for her future. So it's that extra support that sometimes people who don't feel like reaching out to us, they can speak to these people in between who can look at things, look at the big picture and find a place for these people to start.
0: Yeah, sounds like a really good scheme, actually. So who currently receives the grant funding then?
8: So right now there's a range of these voluntary and community organisations across the country. They're funded through the current scheme, which will run until April next year. There's a full list on gov.uk, but a couple of examples I'll pick out for you. The Good Things Foundation, they provide support through over 30 local centres to people who face digital exclusion and other barriers interacting more confidently with HMRC benefits and tax services. There's also the RNIB, the Royal National Institute of Blind People. We do quite a lot of work on their Connect radio station, but they offer support for people who are blind or partially sighted and in need of advice on living with sight loss, or maybe like specialist help with tax obligations. So these are like trusted local and national organisations that work directly with people who need that extra bit of help navigating their tax affairs. And what they do then is they work hand in hand with HMRC's own extra support team. But for some people, it's just that first step. They sometimes don't feel like coming to HMRC for whatever reason. And they sometimes just need a helping hand. And these organisations do that work.
0: So who can apply for the funding then, Simon? Is it any CIC voluntary group?
8: So the funding is open to voluntary and community sector organisations, so charities, advice centres, community groups and similar. And to be eligible, what they need to show is that they can prove independent, tailored support to people who struggle with tax affairs. So that might be someone who finds the paperwork confusing, someone with complex personal circumstances, or like I said, someone who doesn't feel confident using online services. But this is support for those groups in the tax affairs space. So if an organisation is listening now and they think, OK, this is the kind of thing we do, the applications are open on gov.uk right now. The deadline isn't that far away. It's the 3rd of July, so there's not so long to go. So if you go to gov.uk and search for the voluntary and community sector grant funding scheme, you'll find the information there.
0: So some people are going to ask, why are HMRC doing this? Isn't it just HMRC's job to collect tax off people?
8: Yeah, absolutely. Collecting tax is core to what HMRC does, but so is making sure that people can get their tax right in the first place and that everyone gets the support they're entitled to. So not everyone finds it easy to deal with HMRC directly, and that's just the reality. Some people put it off. Some people have affairs that are that complex. They don't actually know who the first body is that they need to ring. You know, if they've got a range of debt, they think, oh, maybe the tax office can't help me with this. So by partnering with these trusted community organisations, what HMRC can do is we can reach the people who might otherwise fall through the gaps, whether it's claiming a benefit they don't know about that they're owed, or simply getting help to file a return if they've been putting it off because it's felt overwhelming. It's about fairness, really, so they can go to these organisations. They can also try our extra support team at HMRC as well. But as I said, sometimes they feel more comfortable going to one of these organisations.
0: So, I mean, if an organisation is listening, what sort of organisation should be thinking of applying? You know, maybe someone listening to us now who thinks, oh, that'd be good for our organisation.
8: Yeah, absolutely. So if you're a charity, a community advice centre, social enterprise or a voluntary organisation and you work with people who struggle to navigate official processes through the tax system, then this could be for you. So the key thing that we look for at HMRC is that organisations can provide independent, tailored support to these people who are facing these barriers. That might be a local citizens advice service. It might be an organisation supporting people with disabilities, a group working with people who are digitally excluded, or one that helps people with complex personal or financial circumstances. So if your organisation is already having those kind of conversations with vulnerable people in your community, and you think that you could help them with their tax affairs or claiming entitlements, get onto gov.uk, search for the HMRC Voluntary and Community Sector Grant Funding Scheme. Get doing this before the 3rd of July. Really important to flag that, you know, time is short there to apply. Get yourself involved, have a read of it, and see if it's something that you could apply for.
0: See, because we have once a month, we have Helen in from Science of Rainbow, who are a organisation that, you know, help people with filling in forms, you know, claiming benefits. So someone like that could actually apply for it, couldn't he? Because they do help people.
8: This is exactly the kind of organisation I'm talking about. Yeah, they need to get onto gov.uk, have a look at the eligibility. They'll find the full details on gov.uk. They'll also find what's successful organisations and also how to submit a bid. So I'd recommend to the person you just mentioned and anyone else listening, have a look at it on gov.uk. The reason I'm coming on the radio today on your show is to flag this for voluntary and community sector organisations that might not know about it. You might not have heard of it before, because sometimes it's hard to get the word out about these things because there's so much going on in life and so much available for organisations or, you know, different schemes that sometimes it's hard to cut through the noise. But this funding covers 3 years from April 27th. So it's meaningful, it's that sustained opportunity for the right organisations. If you're listening now and you're thinking, we do exactly what you're talking about, get online to gov.uk, search for the HMRC Voluntary and Community Sector Grant Funding Scheme, get your bid together, and remember that the deadline is the 3rd of July.
0: Okay, so there you go. Right, that's that out of the way. See, the last question is, where should organisations go to find out more and apply? But you've already told us that, haven't you?
8: Yeah, gov.uk. Gov.uk.
0: Fair enough. Okay, that's out of the way. So, now that's all out of the way. You went out the country. How did they let you out the country? And secondly, how did they let you back in?
8: Well, I'll tell you what, it's funny. You've got this new system when you go abroad now. Have you heard about it? The entry-exit system, I think it's called.
0: No.
8: When you arrive somewhere abroad now, I think it kicked in this summer. Because I kept hearing about it on the news before I went away, thinking, oh, like, that's going to cause us a problem. And when you land at the airport now, you have to, like, scan your fingerprints and your face, which I thought they already have somewhere. I don't know why. But basically, they're saying this new system's come in, and when you land at another airport, it's causing huge delays, you know, as all the summer flights come in, and it's holiday season. I was reading, it's getting pretty chaotic. And what's his name? Travel correspondent guy was on every TV channel.
0: Simon Calder. Yeah.
8: The brilliant, you know, there's a problem when Simon Calder's coming on. You know, there's a delay at the airport.
0: Absolutely.
8: We found it an absolute breeze just to walk up to these machines, scan your passport, scan your fingerprints and scan your face. I was going to say something else. And then you toddle off through, but on the way back through, we didn't have to do anything, so I don't know when you need to scan yourself, basically, but they did let me in and out.
0: Yeah, I mean, you know, it would have been unfair to, you know, for your beloved and the kids, you know, to see dad maybe taken to a side room and, you know, something flagged up.
8: Have you watched Benidorm? Have you watched Benidorm? I'm sorry.
0: No.
8: No.
0: Never watched it.
8: No. Oh, we did it until lockdown, and it gave us, like, a sense of holiday. Yeah. There's a scene there where the lady takes some tanning pills with her, Madge, and get stopped at the airport because they think they're drugs. And they're all that help by that Spanish police.
0: So, I mean, obviously, you got through the airport and you made it to your resort. What's a fun time had by all? And on a scale of 1 to 10, how tanned are you?
8: Well, I don't tan very well. I just burn. So, forget. I know you imagine me like a bronze god, you know.
0: Do you mind? I've not eaten yet.
8: If you picture David Beckham after being on the sunbed, you're not far off.
0: Okay, if you say so, mate.
8: A fun time had by all. No, the weather was good. The hotel was lovely. Taking the 3 and 5 year olds, two little boys on holiday in the heat, is challenging. You know, you come back to work and everyone's like, oh, you had a lovely break. And you're like, I've come back to work for the break. Because they just like, you know, for them, it's like they're in hyper mode. And this is all so exciting. And so the days of getting, you know, I used to get on the aeroplane, pay a fortune for a couple of small tins of beer in the sky, land, and then, you know, you were just on holiday then. You'd sit, eat, drink, and relax.
0: Yeah.
8: But that doesn't happen now.
0: No, I was going to say, did they say, Mummy, is Daddy drunk? Not yet.
8: No, well, we did a drink because we were done, so we were calm. But it was, they just get so excited and they want to do absolutely everything. And in the heat, it's quite exhausting.
0: Yeah, I can imagine. So you've been to a frazzle then?
8: No, I factored up with my sun cream.
0: Oh, well done.
2: It wasn't sunburn, it was windburn.
0: It was windburn, yeah, you're right. I mean, people would say there's enough of wind coming out of Simon anyway. Also,
2: cheap shot.
0: Another thing we talked about, ladies and gentlemen, can I just tell you, I mean, me and Simon do prepare this and we do text each other. And he sent me a text. Yeah, well, allegedly we do. He sent me a text saying, chop, chop, get on with it. I mean, you know, come on. This is a man who probably pre-recorded the first hour of his show when he was on air so we could stay out a bit longer.
8: Well, this has happened a number of it.
2: He asked us to play Christmas music.
0: Yeah, he did ask me to play Christmas music as well.
8: Well, all I was thinking is if this man's going to make 1 o'clock and you're like, I'm going to play the message from my sponsors and I'm going to take a walk down to the front and play some music, you know.
0: No, see, I was going to play a track out of the adverts, but then I thought, well, no, because you sent me a text saying chop chop. So either you've got Domino's coming. Other sponsors are available, or you know, you've got the staff waiting outside with a buffet ready for you.
8: Oh, I wish. You should see the look I get from outside of our office. These people aren't smiling at me. Put it that way.
0: Why?
8: One of them nicked my sign the other day.
0: Someone nicked your sign?
8: Yeah, from the office.
0: That's
8: yeah.
0: Disgraceful. What was on it?
8: So basically, there's a sign in the office that says, you know, if press need the room for a broadcast, then we come in and use it for a broadcast. And someone took the sheet of paper out of the plastic holder and threw it away.
0: Shocking. Absolutely shocking. How could they do that?
8: I was furious. So I got another one made up and sorted. But no, there's no buffet. There's no pizzas on the show, unfortunately. I had a couple of bags of crisps for lunch. I had a bag of Hula Hoops and a bag of mini cheddars. But no, I was just excited to speak to you both. I've been looking forward to it.
0: Yeah, hang on. You mentioned mini cheddars, right?
8: Yeah.
0: Do you eat them and then have a drink with it, or do you just eat them whole? Because I have a habit of, and I used to get told off about this, I'd eat, you know, the bag of mini cheddars.
8: Yeah.
0: And say I had a can of Coke or a drink. I'd eat a few, then I'd take a drink. Then I'd eat two, take a drink. I was getting looked at very fondly.
8: Yeah, no, not normally not, because they're quite dry, aren't they?
0: Yeah. So I was right all along.
8: Yeah, you were right all along.
0: Thank you.
8: I thought you were going to say you have, like, you know, 3 mini cheddars and a strawberry woo-woo, 3 mini cheddars and then a margarita.
0: No. First of all, I don't drink cocktails. Secondly.
2: I only drink real ale.
0: Yeah, secondly.
8: Too exotic.
0: Yeah, they are too exotic, mate. Too expensive as well. I mean, we're not all on HMRC press offices money. Anyway. So, I mean, when's the next family jaunt then? I mean, summer's coming, allegedly.
8: Yes, we've got a caravan booked in the summer holidays.
0: Where are you going?
8: this is one of those where we're on the East Coast, and this is one of those where you've got everything on site. So you've got like your swimming pools and little activities for the kids. And I'm not going to say it's like a chaos again, but the kids love it, and it keeps them busy, and they'll have a really good time, and we'll both come back absolutely exhausted again.
0: Yeah. Are you the type that plays up to the characters, or were you like me in at certain places when the characters come to you, just like, move now, or you will not live?
8: Well, yeah. Struggle to tolerate people who are, you know, messing about like that.
0: Yes. Yeah, I know they've got a job to do, but there are times when it is quite annoying when you've got a hangover and they come up to you and start tapping you on the head. You know, I mean, I don't want to ruin children's lives, but I sort of said to one of the characters, to do that again, I will knock your head off.
8: Well, I did get in trouble on holiday in Mallorca. All I said to the lady who was doing the evening entertainment was that she had a very nice smile. But apparently that was flirting and I got in trouble.
0: She had a very nice smile and you got into trouble?
8: Yeah, she had a very nice... You know, like the glamorous ladies who do the evening entertainment?
0: Oh, yes, yes.
8: Oh, yeah. All I said was you got a lovely smile and I got in trouble.
0: Why?
8: Well, I don't know.
0: But hang on, who did you get in trouble?
8: She didn't remember my name and she kept coming up going, Hey, Simon! Hello!
0: Who did you get in trouble with, the lady or the other half?
8: No, the other half.
0: Well, I mean, hey, you know.
8: I mean, I didn't mention the hotel room number or anything like that. I just said my name.
2: Oh, what a good laugh.
0: Oh, my God. Simon's going for a 2 a.m. walk round the pool. Anyway, ask for Christmas music, no.
8: Are you not doing Christmas songs this year?
0: Yeah, I told you. Midnight on the 24th of December, finishing at 11:59 p.m. on the 24th of December.
2: That's when it's played at the Oasis.
0: Yeah.
8: That's 28 Fridays to go to get your shopping ready and all that.
0: Oh, do you know what? You had to bring that up. 28 Fridays? That means you've got 28 Fridays to write to Santa on behalf of the kids.
8: Yeah. Faye, who I work with, has already started a Christmas shopping.
0: Who has?
8: Faye, who I work with.
0: No.
8: Yeah.
0: Unbelievable. Mind you, there's nothing wrong with being prepared. I mean, depends what they're buying.
8: Oh, she's obsessed with it. She's really into it.
0: Oh, no, I couldn't do that. I can't be obsessed with, what, buying Christmas presents now?
8: Yeah.
0: What's wrong with December 24th? Got run around town.
8: I think she likes to be organised.
0: There's always someone likes to be organised, isn't there?
8: Jingle bells, you know, she's probably singing that one.
2: We're impressed.
0: I'm impressed. First of all, he can sing, and secondly, he knows the words. Anyway. And you wonder why the big corporations come after him.
8: You know, hey, if you ran for time, you could be on Greatest Hits by now.
0: Aye, aye, hang on. You could, yeah, you're right, you could have been on Greatest Hits by now, si.
8: No, you could have if you'd have met your 1 o'clock deadline.
0: Hang on, don't get picky with me. Don't get picky, son. I would never make Greatest Hits radio, me, mate. Just about managed commercial.
8: You had a lovely compliment from your listener, didn't you?
0: Oh, yeah, shut up and get on with it. That was just a compliment. That was the compliment. Anyway, right, when are we having you back on? Now, do you want a Monday or do you want a Thursday?
2: Thursday's good.
8: I very much enjoy the Thursday. I enjoy both the days, but I love the Thursday with you both.
0: Oh, all right, then, Thursday it is. Pick a date.
8: Pick a date.
0: What
8: day are we
0: at
8: now? I'm completely losing my head. We're on the 11th of June, aren't we?
0: We are. Well, it was so... when I woke up.
8: Right, let's look at July on a Thursday. Which dates suit you?
0: Any dates, all dates look good to me.
8: Shall we do the 16th?
0: We shall do the 16th.
2: Yep.
8: 16th?
0: Shall we do 1 p.m.?
8: Let's do 1 p.m.
0: Because it gives you time to have your crisp.
8: I'm putting it in my diary right now.
0: Yeah. When he says he's putting it in his diary, here come the two fingers. You can hear the two fingers typing. Do not play. What are we talking about? I have no idea. When are you coming down this neck of the woods then to visit your colleagues in Water Street? You know, we want the Simon down here.
8: No plans currently, but we are looking at getting more members of our broadcast team on board from across the department. So if people apply in Merseyside who work at HMRC and we need to train them, then I will be heading over.
0: Oh, You train people.
8: Well, you could call it that.
0: Yeah, I was going to say, absolutely. How you survived on radio, I'll never know.
2: Oh, cheap shot, Matt.
0: Cheap he had a cheap shot to me. I'm on a cheap shot back. I don't care. It's war, mate. You know what it's like with Simon, it's war.
2: Yeah, put your claws away, mate.
0: Right, so we agreed on the 16th at 1 p.m.
8: Yeah, you almost forgot that, didn't you?
0: I did.
8: You're writing it down.
0: No, I'm not. I've stored it mentally, and when I leave the studio at 10 to 2, I will go out and put it onto the computer, and I will set it in stone, and then we will have you back on there. Don't know what we're talking about, but, you know, I'm sure you'll find something.
8: We'll know by then.
0: I want to find out more about this fallout from Mallorca. Do you know what I should have played? Yeah, I just realised. But she's not local. She should have played Spania or Sabrina. Boys, boys, boys. Anyway, enough of this. Thank you, Simon.
2: He'd have a stroke.
8: Cheers, guys.
0: He'd have a stroke. Whoa, Alan, that's harsh. That's harsh. Do you hear that?
2: Funny, though.
0: And on that note, I'm just going to play a record because there's something I could follow up with, but I would actually be taken off in about 3 seconds. Thanks, I'll speak to you soon.
2: Take care,
0: mate.
8: Bye. Bye.

0: Only Child Left Faithful there. I just realised something now. That was maybe not the best record to play after speaking to Simon.
1: We'll soon know how bad it is when you get the text giving you a hard time.
0: Yeah, more than likely. Thanks to Simon from HMRC down there in Nottingham. He's got a busy day ahead of him. We're just talking off air then. He's got to do media training. Not for him. Then again, he could probably do with it. And a few other things as well. And then he is on another radio station this evening at 7 o'clock down in Portsmouth.
1: Mm-hmm.
0: So I might just tune in.
1: Yes.
0: Right, I say we tune in, right, find out their email address, and we'll send them some messages.
1: Yep. Heckle.
0: Heckle from a distance. Anyway, moving swiftly on, back to the papers we go.
1: Yeah.
0: back to the papers we go. Alan, save me. Back to the papers we go.
1: Yeah.
0: back to the papers we go. Alan, save me.
1: please. I'm in.

0: messages, including calling migrants invaders and savages. It's time, he told his 2 million followers. The day before, he posted a short video of himself with Elon Musk on X, with Robinson quipping that the pair would cause some trouble. Musk responded, "No trouble, we're doing things right." The iPaper geolocated the video to the Shalyapin Grand Lobby and bar inside the Metropole Hotel, a five-star hotel in Moscow. Robinson did not respond to a request for comment. He told The Guardian he was in Moscow to see how this country got itself so well onto the straight and narrow and see the beauty of a civilised society here. "Russia is not the enemy of Britain," he said, adding, "There are those who would benefit from pushing Russia as an enemy, but everybody laughs at those people now." It's unclear if Robinson is still currently in Russia. Protests in the wake of a knife attack in Belfast that resulted in a Sudanese national being charged with attempted murder turned violent on Tuesday night. Robinson tweeted yesterday, "Whilst I absolutely do not advocate violence or for setting down a town or for setting a town ablaze, I can understand the anger that drives it." Dan Lomas, an intelligence expert at the University of Robinson, Nottingham, said Robinson's presence in the Russian state fits the country's disruption playbook to exploit existing grievances within Western society by amplifying voices that cause division. Russian information operations is effectively picking at a scab and not letting the wound heal. And it's a long-term strategy. That's just so wrong.
1: Well, yeah.
0: I think it's even more wrong that we actually give the person the oxygen of publicity.
1: Yeah, it's true.
0: Bear in mind, I've just done the same thing. I don't feel comfortable about it.
1: Well, I mean, what can you do? Yeah. Let's move away from that. The World Cup is starting today. First game this evening. I think England play next week. Scotland play early hours of Saturday morning. World Cup referees will earn, listen to this, an eye-watering $100,000 or £75,000 for the tournament. Now, England's top referees, now there's a statement. Michael Oliver and Anthony Taylor, draw your own conclusion on that one, ladies and gentlemen, have both been selected by FIFA and therefore are in line for the big payday. If he is chosen for the final, and they can only get the nod if England do not reach the showpiece on July the 19th, then he could get big bonuses on top. Jared Gill, who works in the Premier League, is also at the World Cup as a specialist VAR official. So basically he's sitting in front of the TV making decisions.
0: Yeah.
1: Oliver and Taylor already have earned around £250,000 this season from refereeing in the Premier League, FA Cup and UEFA matches in the Champions League. Last year, EFL revealed two clubs that the average Premier League referee earns between, listen to this, £170,000 and £180,000 in match fees and bonuses.
0: It's a bit they don't get deducted for bad decisions.
1: Well, top flight officials are paid a base salary between £72,000 and £148,000 based on experience and seniority, which is then boosted by performances and match fees. Even junior refs in the Premier League select one category can earn around £125,000 a year as a starting point. So FIFA brought in new rules and VAR protocol, so the games will go on a little bit longer, folks, especially if it's a VAR decision, to intervene and disallow goals for a foul by the attacker even before the ball is in play. There's a crackdown on time wasting to get substitutes to leave the pitch within 10 seconds, and players will have to stay off the pitch for a whole minute if they go for treatment. For the first time, VAR will have the power to change a decision on a corner if it's wrongly been awarded and to review sendings off caused by a second yellow card. So there you go, become a referee. That's impressive.
0: They should get lessons in consistency first.
1: Yeah, I agree.
0: Equally, something happened in the England game last night. I didn't realise that referees' assistants have the authority to award a free kick the other way if they don't take it within 5 seconds.
1: So I didn't know that either.
0: Award a free kick, take more than 5 seconds over it, and chances are the throw-in will be given to somebody else.
1: Well, I mean, obviously it counts as time.

0: wasting, isn't it?
1: Yeah.
0: So, you know, you look at it that way and think to yourself, are they trying to gain an advantage or are they trying to waste time?
1: Probably.
0: Be interesting to see how it goes, though, in this, you know, in this World Cup, yeah. how things are, you know, managed. I mean, you know, it'll be 60 years since England last won the World Cup.
1: Yeah.
0: And they played last night in Florida. Speaking of Florida, hello to Tom and Joyce down there.
1: Mm-hmm.
0: It was absolutely biblical rain there last night.
1: Yeah.
0: From what I could see. And you know, the pitch seems clear quite yeah. quick, which you should look at British pitches and go, why can't we do that? But you know, it was a warm up, and you know, England's tournament starts next week.
1: Well.
0: Yeah, starts next week. So another thing that's come out of the World Cup, though, is obviously people getting into the country, not being allowed in, and FIFA have sort of said, well, it's not our problem. Well, technically, you organised the tournament.
1: Yeah.
0: So, technically, it falls on your head. Well, they said, well, there's nothing we can do because it's the country.
1: What worries me is they allowed the guy to get to America before they told him he can't come in.
0: Mm.
1: Now, I would assume that the powers that be had known which officials were going to be used well in advance. And it strikes me as petty and spiteful by the Americans.
0: Yeah, absolutely. After many years of waiting and campaigning, swimmers in Tuberuk may finally get to use the community pool again. Yay. Almost 6 years, those hoping to take a dip at Peter Lloyd Leisure Centre have been forced to go elsewhere while works at the council-run facility massively overran. Yeah, none at all. The doors finally reopened on the dry side of the venue on Banquet Road in July 24. At the time, Councillor Harry Doyle said the two-stage opening required a few more weeks to ensure the pool was in fully working order.
1: Mm.
0: Now it's 2 years later, where 2 years' worth of works have now passed, but the Nottingham Labour member has now said the opening day for the pool was extremely close. So much so that Councillor Doyle himself is to take part in a test swim in a newly refilled pool. The Echo, reading from, revealed earlier this year that a number of defects have been identified around the pool, which have now been resolved. Documents revealed in February that repairs costing £118,000 have been carried out on the pool to date. During this time, the pool council lost out around £50,000 a month in revenue. Well, I can see why, because people want to go swimming.
1: Yep.
0: You know, I mean, I understand we've got a lovely swimming bath at Wavertree. And Park Road as well. I think they've still got swimming baths at Ebsen Park. You know, but if you live in that area, you want to go somewhere local where the kids can, you can take the kids to learn to swim, or you can, you know, that type of thing. Maybe it's just me. So he posted on Facebook, saying, if you're a regular lifestyle peace lord, you'll notice the pool is now full. The taps are well and truly turned back on. He'll be taking part in a test swim this week, and we're getting extremely close to an official opening date. The scale of work needed to bring back the pool into use has been significant and at times unpredictable. Given the age of the facility and the complexity of the mechanical systems, there have been plenty of challenges along the way. I can't wait to see people back in the water. I'm sure people can't wait to get back in the water.
1: Yeah.
0: But why is it taking so long? And that's the thing.
1: Yeah.
0: The amount of people, especially in the warm weather, you know, if you live within the Tuberk or anything, do you know what? I'm going to take the kids to the baths.
1: Mm.
0: Oh, wait, it's not open. I've got to go to Everton Park. I've got to go to Wavertree. I've got to go.
1: Difference is that the Peter Lloyd's a leisure pool. So the but Wavertree is a competition swimming pool, isn't it?
0: Yeah. I mean, Wavertree is an Olympic swimming pool. So it is a competition swimming pool.
1: Yeah.
0: But it is used, it can be used by the public.
1: Mm.
0: It's probably one of the best swimming baths around. Really nice.
1: Yeah.
0: It absolutely is. And, you know, well worth going to. But, as I pointed out, if you're in that area of West Derby, Tuberuk, Stonycroft and that, it's nearer for them to go to than having to travel halfway across the city to go swimming. Now, the sooner it's up and running, brilliant.
1: The better, the better,
0: you get the people in, people will come back to it.
1: I know. What gets me is the number of false dawns where it'll definitely be open at such and such a time.
0: Absolutely.
1: Sorry, it's not ready. Put it back. So it's been a catalogue of broken promises.
0: Yeah, exactly. You need an official date. You need to say, right, we're ready to open on this date. So people can go along, renew the membership, or even sign up to go swimming.
1: Yeah.
0: Because if I'm right, Peter Lloyd has steps where you can go into the pool, which is a lot easier for people who have mobility issues who want to go swim, because there's steps to get into it rather than, jumping in.
1: Yeah. It's unbelievable.
0: Unbelievable. But we'll wait and see. I mean, we will wait and see. And, it'll be interesting to see how the test swim goes this week with Councillor Doyle. Whether it'll just be him or others as well, I have no idea. But
1: the one thing I should say is a thank you to the Lib Dem councillors in Tuebrook area.
0: Yes.
1: Because the one thing they have done is been very open about what's been going on.
0: Yep.
1: But also they've been pressurising people to get the work done. Okay, they probably spend as much time telling people what they've done than actually doing it. But it's, the one thing you can't say is that the people nearby have been kept in the dark. They've actually been kept abreast of what's going on.
0: Exactly, and that's what people need to be. So we'll wait for it to open, and, hopefully it will open before the summer, and when the warm weather comes, people can go swimming. Just let me remind you again, this evening, that'll be the 11th of June, so if you're listening to the later edition, you've still got time to get down. If you're listening to the later edition, we're closed. It's the open mic poetry night between 7 and 9.30. The Croissants of Inequality, which is next door to us, ladies and gentlemen. Yeah. 5357 Holt Road. Just show up, book a slot. Doors and the food served from 6 p.m. The soup is being made as we speak. And the Word Vomit is an organisation, basically poets, and you can turn up, open mic, and, if you want to recite a poem, maybe you've written, then you're more than welcome to. Just show up, or you can book a slot, and it's going to be a lot of fun. So, if you're not doing anything tonight, and maybe the weather's a little bit better, then come down and join us, 5357 Holt Road, Croissant of Inequality, for a bit of Word Vomit. Mm-hmm. We'll play some music, shall we? Play this one from Ian Prowse. And I did it for love. Liverpool Community Radio 106.7 FM. New Delhi Croissants for a few more minutes. And then we're going. Yippee, I hear the crowd cheer from here, especially from Nottingham.

Hello, salu, ahlan, ciao, sisi, hola. Liverpool is the world's greatest city. Well, I think so. My name is Imad Hassan and I love this place I now call my home. Liverpool is known for its music, its buildings, but most of all known for its fantastic people. 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

0: 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Comes the end of New Daily Cross, I'm Remax Gans. He's been Alan Stubbs.
1: Yes, I still am.
0: Yeah, I know. Well, you were when you left home. So just a quick reminder, Word Vomit tonight, if you want to come along. If you listen to the 6 o'clock episode, well, you're a bit late. If you listen to the 10 o'clock episode, which is about 10 to midnight, you missed it. Thanks for your company. Show's repeating tonight at 6, 10, 6 tomorrow morning, over the weekend as well. Don't ask me what time. I haven't got a clue. It's Friday tomorrow, isn't it?
1: Yep.
0: Hey, it's Friday. Steve's here. He's going to be sitting in this chair. Makes a change. Thanks for your company. Alan, thank you very much.
1: Thank you, Matt.
0: Always a pleasure having you in. Thank you to Simon as well, just in case he's listening. He gets upset if you don't say thank you to him. You know what I mean? I don't want to.
1: Thanks, Simon.
0: Thanks, Simon. We really appreciate
1: you're a
0: good
1: lad.
0: You are a top man.
1: Yeah.
0: May you win many radio awards. Oh, wait, hang on. Anyway, thanks for your company. We'll leave you with Joseph Locke and goodbye for himself, and Alan, we'll see you soon.
1: Cheers.
0: Bye.
1: Take care. Bye-bye.
0: Bye-bye.

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2: Good afternoon, people, and welcome back to Soundcheck on Liverpool Community Radio. It's June. There is a list as long as my arm of gigs coming up in Liverpool in the northwest, of new music being released by local artists, and I'm going to try and fit as much as I can into the next hour, try and let you know, yeah, what's going on, what's been released, all the great tunes. I think I have made probably the best playlist that I've made so far whilst doing this show. And I'm going to kick it off by playing you Tears Won't Lie by Brooke Combe. This is her new tune from about a month ago. So Tears Won't Lie by Brooke Combe.

Yeah, that's the new tune by Brooke Combe, Tears Won't Lie. And I'm going to go straight into the new song by local band called Toy Car. It's called April. I met these guys actually at Record Store Day this year in the Jack. Had a good chat with them, so hopefully get them into the show soon, see what they've got coming up. But yeah, this is April by Toy Car.

Yeah, that was April by Toy Car. And like I say, I met those guys at the Jackrod Record Store Day. And I also forgot to say that I've got some guests with me today that I also seen at the Jack on Record Store Day. And that's Dead Cherry. They've come in slightly late, but we're here. We're gonna get the guys set up, and as usual, like second half of the show, we'll have a chat with them. They'll play some tunes, we'll see what they've got going on. And yeah, I'm looking forward to it. Wanted to get the guys on for a while, so buzzing they've come in. I'm going to keep cracking on with the playlist, and this is another artist that I came across. The wonderful Instagram algorithm sent me this. It's Stacey Antonelle. She's from California, and she's playing in, let me see, I've got it in my notes here. She's playing in Prohibition Studios on the 18th of June, and I'm definitely going to go along to this because I think her sound's amazing. It's like country folk combined with like California surf rock. But yeah, Thursday the 18th of June, I'm going to go along. It's the night before my birthday, so it's an excuse to drink and listen to some good music. But this is Stacey Antonelle with her cover of Stand By Your Man.

Yeah, it was Stacey Antonelle and Stand By Your Man. Like I say, she's playing in Liverpool on the 18th of June, so I'll definitely be going to that. I think the tickets are like 13 quid, so don't think that's one to pass up. And I'm going to go straight into the next tune. I played these a couple of months ago, and I've been a fan of them for a while. Actually, I think I spoke about finding their album from like 2016 in the Seal in Dead Air Records. For 3 quid, so I couldn't pass it up. But yeah, it's a Seafoam Green. They're playing in Archive down by Baltic on the 26th of June, I think. I'll double check that in a second. I do have that in the notes on my phone. But yeah, Seafoam Green, they're playing the end of June, and I think this will be a good one as well. Here we go. So this is Honey by Seafoam Green.

So that was Honey by Seafoam Green. Like I said, they're playing an archive on the 26th of June, so that'll be a good gig. It's Friday night. No excuse to not go, really. And I've got another Friday night gig, which is the 19th of June, which I've already got tickets for. It's in the Casimir Stockroom. It's So Reverie, who were on the show a few months ago. And yeah, I think by now people know, like, I'm well into their stuff. They've released some great new tunes recently, one of them which I'm about to play. But I think the tickets for that were like £8. So if you get £8, Friday 19th of June, definitely not one to miss. And like I say, it's my birthday, so I'm going to go and definitely enjoy myself. So this is Days Go By So Reverie.

Yeah, that was Days Go By by Soul Reverie. And like I said, they've been in before. And I've tried to catch them a few times. And for some reason, I've always missed it. Like, something's got in the way. So I made sure definitely to get my tickets this time. And yeah, wasn't going to miss it. Another one, straight after the Soul Reverie gig next day, is Credits. They're doing a gig with Novelty Island to celebrate Brian Wilson's birthday. So it's been 60 years since the Beach Boys released Pet Sounds. 20th of June is Brian Wilson's, I think it would be his 85th birthday, maybe. I could be wrong. Obviously, he passed away last year. But they are playing along with Novelty Island. They're going to play through the entire Beach Boys Pet Sounds album, as well as some other Beach Boys sort of classics thrown in, I think, as well as some of their own stuff. So yeah, that's the 20th of June. Brian Wilson's birthday. It's also my pal Joe Lindsay's birthday. Joe always listens to the show. He's a big music head as well. So yeah, happy birthday, Joe, for that one. But I'm going to play you this. This is Evergreen by Credits. And whenever J-Mo was in for my second ever show back in October, he sort of, I guess, debuted this way before it was put out online by Credits. It's sort of one of their like back catalogue ones from when they were... Ah, crap, I forgot what the name was. I'll remember it. But yeah, this is Evergreen by Credits.

0: Yeah, that was Evergreen by Credits. It's good to hear that after Jamie played it just acoustically by himself here in the studio. It's good to hear it was like the whole band together. And like I say, 20th of June, that'll be a great gig here and then play the whole way through Pet Sounds. I think that's a class idea, to be honest, I think. Bit of housekeeping, I guess. I have a whole list of things that I wanted to get through and talk about, but as well, like I said, just so much music I wanted to play too. But in the cafe that's attached to the station here, the Croissant of Inequality, there's a poetry night starting by the guys that run Word Vomit in Liverpool. So Steve's asked me to give it a bit of a shout out. So starting next week, 11th of June, bit of a poetry evening. You can come along and do your own stuff or just come along and have a listen, just sort of chill out here. I think it starts at 7 o'clock. Worth checking that out on Instagram. So that's Word Vomit. It's the second Thursday of every month and it's free. And then as well, Steve that runs in here has tried to get the Critical Mass bike ride up and running in Liverpool. So if you don't know what that is, it started in, I think, San Francisco. It's meant to be like every Friday night, a bit of like a sort of cycle protest, you maybe call it, going through the city centre. But it's a good like family event, gets loads of people, like-minded people together on bikes. So I think it's the first Sunday of every month and it started last month. So it's going to be this Sunday as well, starting at 2:30 in Chinatown. So worth checking that out if that's something you're into. But I'm going to keep playing along with music before I talk about loads more stuff that's happening in the city. Because you've got like the OEA and like all the gigs at Anfield coming up. I'm going to play an artist that I've sort of seen a few times around the city. And I absolutely love the sound that she's putting out. I think like her voice is incredible. And it sort of reminds you a bit of like sort of Alanis Morissette, you could sort of say. But this is Lily Almond with Get What You Get.
1: Yeah. Should you try that?

0: Yeah, so that was Lily Almond, Get What You Get. Like I say, I think her voice is incredible. It's that, like, sort of folk mix with, like, that rock sound. It's very Alanis Morissette. And I think that's a good segue, because Lily Almond supported Dead Cherry on their, was it the release for Favourite Song?
1: Yeah.
0: Was it? So, yeah, welcome to the studio, the boys. Dead Cherry, got Joe and Jake.
2: Thank you very much, Nathan. No, yeah. Cheers.
0: No, thanks for coming in. I thought it wasn't going to happen, and then
1: I know it was very
0: last minute. Joe phoned me about an hour ago.
1: Well, you told me to come in at like 4:30, and I was like, "Oh yeah, son." And I was like, "What time?" So I've organised my whole day around this, but I didn't say to you, "Yeah, sorted, mate. I'll be there." So I was like, "Did I actually organise this?"
0: Yeah.
1: I organised myself and then didn't actually confirm anything to you. So
0: yeah, I had like double the length of playlist because I was thinking like, yeah, I don't think Joe's coming in. We'll just do it another time.
1: Oh no!
0: But yeah, they're here. They're going to play some tunes. We're going to talk about what they got coming up over the summer. But I guess I'll kick it off by playing Favourite Song, which is your latest release, your first release,
2: debut single. So it's first one out.
0: Yeah, that's it. I'll play that and then we can talk about that. We can talk about the release party in the Jack. And yeah, here we go. So it's Dead Cherry, Favourite Song.

0: Yeah, Dead Cherry with favourite song. Yeah, I was just telling the boys, I'm absolutely loving that. It's
1: it's a bit of a party.
2: Much appreciated, cheers. Yeah.
1: I just want the La La La's to go on forever, do you know what I mean?
2: Should have done it four times,
1: yeah,
2: Joe.
1: Should have done it a bit longer, yeah. It was such a, on the day we recorded, that was such a last minute like add-on.
0: Was it?
1: It was so last minute add-on.
0: Yeah, it sounds perfect.
1: Like everyone in the studio was just on it, but you know, we recorded live, so it was just one.
0: Well, one take.
1: Yeah.
0: Nice.
1: Well, I think it was the second take on it.
0: Oh, well. Yeah,
1: but yeah, it was good.
0: That's
1: good.
0: Cool. And you had the release show in the Jack. I actually remember it because it was my last show in here at the end of April. So I was like, oh, can I try and make it down? But I couldn't make it down. Pippa actually said to me about it.
1: Yeah.
0: But yeah, I couldn't make it down. How was that?
2: It was amazing. We reached capacity in the Jack off like a week's notice upstairs. So it was, it was absolutely brilliant. Loads of new faces as well. People who just come in for a drink who like the sound of us. And just to have that like extra support just after a live show that we'd done at the Casimir Stockroom that was sold out as well. Like it was just... It was brilliant, and the music just went down so well, and then they played the tune after, and it was great.
0: It's been well received, like, definitely. I'm happy to be able to give it a spin, and like I said, I'm happy to get you boys in. But you mentioned the Cars as well there. That must have been quite good. So that was your first like headline show, I suppose.
1: The first headline show was the Jack.
0: Your first show.
1: That was the first one. That'll always be special for us both, because I think the Jack's are sort of local. It's where it's where we knock about. It's where we met most of the people we love to hang around with. So it's like, and it's like close to our, you know, both our hearts. So to do it there and have the release there was like perfect.
0: Yeah, and I think like the significance of the Jack as well. Yeah, it's
2: 100%.
0: You know, it's like music.
1: We're not the first band to do the first gig there.
0: No, definitely not.
1: It feels like a
2: sold it out in a week though. We might be the first to do that. Probably not.
1: Someone else might have done it.
0: The Beatles back in the day. Heard of them?
1: Yeah. We probably sold more than their first gig, to be fair.
0: True. Did you see? Actually, I had this in my notes. We should have said it before. The lineup with Macca's new album, they've renamed it the Macaranda.
1: That's
0: marketing genius. So
2: it's unreal, isn't it?
1: The Jacaranda are masters of marketing.
0: Even Paddy's day when it's like the Jacaranda. That's smart.
2: They're good friends of ours at the Jacaranda. They've always had like our backers, those Dead Cherry and his like individuals and stuff. Like they're amazing. Cool. Go down and get a pint, definitely.
0: That's where I first seen you guys playing on Record Store. Then it was definitely a good day. I wanted to ask you, sort of, you actually haven't been together that long. It's less than a year, is it? You sort of formed Dead Cherry.
1: Yeah, it's
0: what's the story?
1: I don't know what you count as the birthday, but I'd say the first gig is probably the birthday.
2: We announced the band in September 2025, so still way off, like a year. Myself and Joe, we'd been writing tunes since September 24, I suppose, really kind of molded it, and then just recruited our other members and stuff.
1: The recruitment takes longer than anything else, doesn't it, really? Just going, please play in our band.
0: Please come.
1: We have a dream. Join the dream. And no one believes, It's a bit easier to pick up people now, like, probably, but...
0: Yeah, that's it. When you just have a bit of traction behind you, people want to jump on.
1: Well, we had to get his brother, because...
2: Alanis is on bass. He's an absolute master of his art and his sound tech. He's brilliant.
0: So is he based in Liverpool as well?
2: He's over here. And he's amazing. And then we've got Dan Abuelli on keys, and he's just a master of his trade.
0: That's her scene with your Record Store then. He's handy there, isn't he? It's cool.
1: He got the biggest cheer out of everyone, didn't he?
2: He
1: was like, an institution, Dan, and everyone's like, Dan. So he's got something about him.
0: I think looking as an audience member, it was just like, he's got the sunglasses on, walking away in the keys. I was like, he suits the Dead Cherry.
2: He's a legend.
1: He's already there. Like, we all live in his world, to be honest.
0: That's it.
1: That's why we're not brought him, because it'd just be all about him.
0: We'd just be asking him.
2: He'd show us up.

0: Well, yeah, but before I crack on with some other questions, do you guys want to play a tune? You have your guitars there.
1: Yeah, go on.
2: Absolutely. Yeah, yeah.
0: I'll pass it over to you guys. You guys can introduce it, and yeah, crack on.
1: Sounds. So this one's sort of a mid-range one. After a lot of noise, we try and slow it down, and it's basically about the trying to give up smoking but never quite doing it, and just letting go sort of thing. So yeah, it's a quiet moment in the set, but it, you know, you never know how songs go until you play them live, and it's gone down all right, so yeah, we're happy with it. But yeah, this one's called Bifters. 1, 2, 3.

0: boss. Yeah. Nice one, lads. Enjoyed
1: Thank
0: that.
1: Thank you very much. Cheers.
2: All right.
0: So is that a new one? This is yet to be released, obviously.
2: Yeah, yet to be released. I mean, apart from that one, they're all yet to be released.
0: Yeah, of course. Yeah, it was really right, a silly question.
2: We put that in the set, didn't we? We just wasn't sure because it's quite one of those slowies, and it just.
0: Yeah.
2: One of my mates came to me and was like, "Oh my god, that's the time." I was so proud. Yeah. Then I was like, "What?" But you know, it was mad, but
0: nice.
1: You certainly wanted like the dead Jerry Armoury that we're like happy with, you know what I mean, or whatever. Yeah. That, like,
2: well, it was a surprise because I thought this is gonna go either way. Do you know what I mean?
0: Yeah. But, that's it. Everyone's
2: back
0: got
2: it.
0: Yeah,
1: 100%.
0: That's it. And is there a plan like for an EP coming out, or are you looking to do an album soon, or what's sort of?
1: Oh, well, after all, do that, Nathan. Yeah. It's all a secret.
2: We have no idea.
1: It's all a massive
2: secret.
0: I'll keep it hush hush.
1: All right, I'll tell you.
0: I can get you back in. Wink, wink. If that ever happens.
2: Oh yeah, sure.
1: Being honest.
0: But yeah, one thing I wanted to ask you about was the Isle of Wight. You're playing the Isle of Wight Festival. Just want to tell me about that.
1: 100%. Yeah, it'd be a good show. I mean, it's one of the biggest and best festivals in the country with like an amazing history and everything, so to be kind of selected to play that and kind of red picked as what's deemed to be a successful artist, it means a lot, do you know what I mean? So getting that poster through and seeing Dead Cherry on it and everything is the opportunity to play there is going to be brilliant.
0: Yeah, that poster's getting free. I've been going up in the living room,
2: is it?
0: Yeah, it's one of them ones.
2: Remember when our name was this? Yeah.
1: I mean, we got added to the official playlist as well. So to see favourite song that we obviously played earlier on the same playlist as that of, I don't know, The Cure or The Sex Pistols or whatever, it's absolutely outrageous.
0: That's amazing. It's a class thing to be, especially, like you say, if you've only sort of got together properly in September to be like within a year on
2: the fourth gig.
0: Unless
2: we get something like that we
0: so what is
2: no
0: it?
2: Actually it will definitely be the fourth gig. There's no way we're playing this week.
1: Well, we can't.
0: It'll be Pyramid Stage next year. That'll be it for your fifth gig.
2: But hopefully about ninth gig might
1: See what's what, but
2: we wouldn't say no.
0: that's it.
1: No, 100%.
0: So you obviously have that coming up. Do you have anything else planned for the summer, or is it sort of just like take it as it comes, gig wise, or just sort of see what's going on?
1: I mean, the biggest news we could probably reveal in terms of gig wise would be, all we can say maybe at this point is, Liverpool people, keep your eyes peeled in October, November time.
0: Okay.
1: But for the summer, it's sort of ride it easy, you know. Let's drop.
2: So if you're not from Liverpool and you don't live in Liverpool, definitely come because, you know.
0: Yeah.
1: Still keep October, November sort of time. Just the 2 months full books. Yeah. You'll be clear just as well.
2: Yeah, there'll be a few people from Sheffield popping up, won't they? Sheffield massive.
1: 100%, Wigan and all.
2: Yeah, Wiggy.
0: Nice. Yeah, that's it.
2: Know a few from there, so yeah, it'll be a.
0: Okay, cool. So yeah, we'll keep an eye out. I'll definitely have to give that a little shout out on the radio whenever. Whenever I see the news.
2: The fun gigs, when we look out, you know, we were saying this the other day, obviously we had Sheffield last Friday, and we look out, and like, it's hard, you know, we've got a job to do, you know, concentrate on what you're doing, but then sometimes you get taken away by people just proper dancing and loving it, and like singing your lyrics back, and it's just like, so good to see, because it means we're doing our job properly, and you know, all the smiles on the faces, and you know, some people at this stage, you know, you are getting people who you know, and they're getting people who they know, and it's like, some of them haven't been a gig in ages,
0: do you know
2: what I mean? So it's like, when they're buzzing about it, and they're like, oh wow, you know what I mean? And then
0: I think it's that snowball effect, don't they tell their friend, they're like,
2: Then gig come, like, I know a load of gig goers, and they've asked a few people from the first one in the Jack, and then it's snowballed, and then there's people who are just dead Cherry fans, they don't know us now, and it's like, great. And they're coming up to us going, oh, that was a boss gig. So we're doing our job properly, and you know, we do put a lot of work into it, and we make sure the set's, you know, lively and got all the ways it's got to go, and we do put a lot of work and thought into it, so it's good.
0: It shows, I think. Like I said, that day I seen you in the Jack, it was like a tight set, like, good tunes. Covered the Lightning Seeds as well, didn't you?
2: Yeah, of course. One of my favourite songs. That's
0: a great tune.
2: Yeah.
0: But yeah, I like that as well, thrown in there. And it's great to see you're doing so well.
1: Thank you very much.
0: Just want to play another tune. I'm conscious we've only got about 5-10 minutes left, so just want to play another tune, and then
1: absolutely
0: a few things here to cover before we finish, and then yeah, we'll I'll leave it with you again. You can introduce it and crack on.
1: Thank you very much. No, cheers. Yeah, this is a favourite song by Dead. Not favourite song. I do apologise.
2: No,
1: this is it. I've Got a Friend by Dead Cherry. Yeah, please check it out. Let us know what you reckon. Thank you.

0: Another great tune. Thanks,
1: lads. Nice one. Cheers.
2: Thank you very much.
0: I enjoyed that. Looking
1: it's
0: forward
1: quite
0: to hearing
1: a surreal
0: that
1: experience,
0: well.
1: You know, playing in front of the traffic that I'm normally waiting in.
2: Yeah.
1: I literally hate this road.
0: Yeah. Colt Road, playing in front of the playing
2: a bit of I've got a friend by Dad Jerry.
1: Yeah,
2: right.
1: Yeah. If you're on Holt Road right now waiting in traffic, that one's for you.
0: Well, speaking of listeners, Steve's just handed me a note saying give a big shout out to. So he's been keeping track of where people are listening around the world. So currently we've got a shout out to people from India, Helsinki, Fort Lauderdale, Key West, and Columbus, Ohio. So we've got some worldwide listeners.
2: Oh, unbelievable.
1: Shout out to a lot of you. Respect. Big it up.
2: Thank you very much.
0: From Holt Road to Helsinki, that's it.
1: Well, when we have a world tour, I'm sure they're going to come.
0: Yeah.
2: Thank you very much, everyone. Really appreciate it.
0: Well, yeah, thanks again for coming in, lads. It's been a great little afternoon. I've enjoyed that. Enjoy meeting you. And,
1: we'll do it again.
0: Yeah, definitely. We'll have to get you back in later in the year whenever this news comes out and this wink wink album that isn't coming
1: out,
0: we'll talk about that afterwards.
2: It's like talking about secondary school when we've got a newborn baby.
0: Before I finish, I did have a load of stuff that I was just going to like quickly run through. Obviously, like I mentioned, all the gigs that are going on in the city, then you've got like the bigger stuff going on. You've got two Foo Fighters gigs in Anfield, you've got My Chemical Romance, which I was told last night I've actually now got a ticket to, so that'll
2: incredible. Oh, I'm so jealous.
0: That'll be an interesting one. Then you've obviously got the Africa OEA, the 21st of June, which I sort of skipped over talking about, which I really should have focused a huge amount of time on. I think it's one of the greatest weekends in Liverpool.
2: I mean, what a city for music with gigs and everything.
0: Yeah, exactly. It's amazing. Exactly. So, yeah, we've got that. Then also on the docks, we've got Red Rum Club, Paul Weller. I'm going to Manchester to see Sierra Farrell with Adam, who's up on the show a good bit. It's amazing. And lastly, but not least, a bit of a humble brag from me. I'm going to see Jack White in Paris next week, so I will be bragging about that on the next show. So, yeah, thank you for listening. Thank you, Dead Cherry, Joe and Jake, for coming in.
2: Thank you.
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0: Hello and welcome to this edition of Kenny Allen Discs. If you've not heard of Kenny Allen Discs before, it's our version of Desert Island Discs, but don't tell the BBC. We maroon people on Kenny Island, which is an island we lease in the Irish Sea, somewhere between Anglesey and the Isle of Man. It's uncharted, but it's in the Gulf Stream, so it has a very temperate climate and a vast array of wildlife. And today's guest on Kenny Island is a man called Aidan Jolly. Hello, Aidan. It's a long time coming, this Kenny Island, hasn't it? We've been working on this for 6 months.
1: I'm looking forward to going.
0: It's nice.
1: I didn't really know where it was.
0: It's uncharted.
1: In the Gulf Stream.
0: I can give you the coordinates for it if you ever want to go.
1: Lovely.
0: You are going. I'm not saying if you want to go.
1: I'm about to, aren't I?
0: And you're here today to tell us about your life, your colourful life. Yeah. Your 8 tracks, your luxury object in the boot that you take with you. So I always start this off by saying, it's a bit of a Cilla Black thing. Where'd you come from?
1: Well, I come from the south. I grew up in a new town called Bracknell.
0: Right.
1: So for anyone listening who knows Skem, Bracknell's not entirely unlike Skem. You know, it's a new town. It's built around thousands of roundabouts. It's got a kind of shopping centre in the middle. And
0: was there any sort of industry link to it?
1: Yeah, it was built with that in mind, I suppose.
0: Yeah.
1: So it was associated with the kind of like tech industries.
0: Yeah.
1: So the idea was, I don't know how many people here now remember people like Harold Wilson.
0: The white.
1: Hot heat of the technological revolution.
0: Exactly,
1: so it was kind of... It started to take shape in that era. I mean, it must have been planned a bit before. So, there are a lot of tech industries there, which unfortunately also means defence industries, electronics, computers, that kind of thing. At the time, when a computer took up a whole floor of a building. And it was built around nuclear families and cars. So it was a very American kind of model.
0: Where were people from?
1: Everywhere else.
0: Right.
1: There wasn't much of a town there beforehand. So it was like a market, a high street market town kind of thing. People just moved there from everywhere.
0: Right.
1: So we lived in a close, there were kids that we played with, but we lived in our own little world, really. And, we didn't go out much.
0: So what was your sort of family dynamics?
1: Well, they weren't great, to be honest. We ended up having to run away from my dad a bit later. So when that happened, we moved to the other side of the town, went into an older house, which was... it was associated with an old brickworks area we ended up living in was called Amen Corner.
0: Right, okay.
1: And the name of that was because the local vicar at the time built the houses in the basis that the brickworkers could go and live in them, but they had to go to the chapel at the end of the road.
0: Yeah.
1: Hence Amen Corner.
0: So what was the family makeup?
1: Me and my dad, my mum, and brother and a sister.
0: Right.
1: I'm the oldest, then my sister, and then my brother's a lot younger.
0: So, early school life, what was your early school life like, primary?
1: I've had experience of every conceivable kind of school. So, I went to an infants and then a primary there. One of the things was, in those days, there was no curriculum. So, that particular primary school had, you just went in and played, really.
0: Yeah.
1: And so, you could sit down and read a book. I spend hours playing with counting bricks. So, me and some friends, we'd build up the counting bricks. These were little sticks that were like, 10 units long.
0: I remember them,
1: The great thing about them was you could build towers with them, and then you could pull out the bottom one and they'd all fall down. So in a way, we kind of invented Jenga.
0: Yeah,
1: but we obviously didn't think to, market it. Obviously, I could have been rich.
0: Yeah.
1: I mean, I did forget to mention that the first years of my life were spent in Sweden because of my dad's work. So this is what when we came to Bracknell, we'd come back from Sweden. And I actually went to kindergarten in Sweden, which was the same... You could just play with stuff, only they had better toys in Sweden. So if you think IKEA, we had like IKEA toy railways, that kind of thing. Lovely, great big wooden things that you could spend hours kind of like slotting together and taking apart again. But a lot of my life I've been quite enjoyed putting things together and then taking them apart again. I'm not sure how much I learned. I think I've managed not to learn much at school at all, even though I kind of went through school, got A-levels, went to a university, got a degree. That's partly what was expected of me, I think. Yeah, so Well, I excelled at getting detentions. I went to a prep school. As I said, my parents experimented with every conceivable kind of education. So they took me out of the primary school, put me in a prep school, fee-paying school.
0: Yeah.
1: I went to a state grammar. So there's a sort of meritocratic aspect to grammar schools in those days. And they were quite academically oriented. And I used to get really bored, so I'd mess around and get detentions. I like to tell the story that I had the record number of detentions in the second year. And the only thing that let me get away with it, really, was I was intelligent in a particular kind of way, which meant I could do the homework and do the, you know, sort of play at this, you know, getting the subjects right to a certain extent. So I think that probably meant that I could get away with the... get away with the bad behaviour. Also, in that time, they didn't have the same approach to discipline as they do now. That schools in those days were, on one level, were chaos. The quality of teaching was pretty poor on the whole, although there were some good teachers. I remember one or two really quite inspiring teachers. There was a guy who lent me a copy of a book that was actually banned at the time called The War Game. And The War Game is based on a film that describes the impact of a nuclear attack on London. And it's absolutely terrifying. The book was terrifying enough. I never saw the film, having read the book. It's brilliant. I mean, it was a big part of the anti-nuclear campaign at the time. So that prompted me to get involved in campaigns. So that was an influence, you know, a teacher who influenced me heavily in that direction. And the other thing I used to do is I organised... I got involved in the drama groups that were there. I can't say I was a great actor. That would be a lie. I also organised events of various kinds. So one of the things was is we had a... there was a twin girls' grammar next door. So we weren't in a kind... We were educated in an all-male environment, but we weren't kind of one of those schools where we didn't ever meet people of the other gender, as it would have been regarded then, you know. And the... We organised joint events, like I think I organised a debating society, you know, in the sixth form, where it's really popular, and part of the reason for that, I'm sure, is the two schools got to meet each other, you know, and obviously there was an incentive there for many people.
0: There's pheromones involved.
1: Pheromones were involved, yeah.
0: What's your first record?
1: So my first record is, I haven't really done these in a historic order, I've just done them in the order that I liked. My first record actually is from a later part of my life. I played in a band called Rubaiyat, which Gail got me involved in Rubaiyat. And Rubaiyat was kind of like, we were a tribute band, in effect, for the wonderful, amazing richness of East Mediterranean and Arabic music. This tune is called Mizilu. Now, most people will know this if they've seen Pulp Fiction, because a guy called Dick Dale, who is actually Lebanese, you couldn't make this up, could you? Lebanese, Dick Dale did a kind of surf, instrumental surf version of the song, which is brilliant. I loved it. So I'd heard it, and then in the band, in Rubaiyat, we used to do a much more Arabic-inflected version, although the lyrics were sung in French, because it's a really massive pop song. It's just not very well known in this country except as an instrumental. And it's beautiful. It's a love song. The language in it is absolutely beautiful. Absolutely beautiful. It's just very romantic, really. But it was one of the songs that I really enjoyed playing in that band. And that's Mizilu.

0: grammar school that I mentioned was in Reading, and I went to Oxford because the school suggested I should.
1: Yeah.
0: And I, you know, really didn't have, I didn't really kind of understand anything about why you might go to university or why you might not go.
1: Yeah.
0: With hindsight. Also, because we'd had to run away from my dad, to put, you know, that was a kind of distracting kind of experience,
1: yeah.
0: Shall I say. We were homeless, not roofless, you know, I don't want to over-exaggerate what happened, but we were homeless for quite a while. We mainly stayed with another family. And so that experience kind of meant, I'm sure I wasn't really thinking very clearly about my options, what I wanted to do in life, and I just kind of let myself be influenced by the school, who had a relationship with one of the colleges in Oxford. Now, in those days, as now, Oxford and Cambridge saw themselves as better than all the other universities because the school had a connection with it. Although I did go, I looked around at other universities, but I got kind of seduced, or I don't know what it was really. I got, you know, attracted to the idea of going to Oxford because partly I was genuinely interested in the world. And they had a degree called Politics, Philosophy and Economics. Now, I didn't have the background that would have told me at that time that that was what the elite did.
1: Yeah.
0: Okay, so I didn't know it was a thing called PPE that you did if you wanted to go into government. I went because I wanted to find out more about philosophy, politics and economics. So that was a big influence. And when I got there, I have to say, it was a very stressful and disappointing experience. Now, anyone listening is going to get out tiny violins at this point, and I completely understand that, because obviously having that education, having to be able to say you go to Oxford is a privilege. Having a degree from Oxford is an advantage. It's a privilege in some ways, you know. Nevertheless, it's really a privilege that I accidentally blundered into. Well, maybe I should have thought harder. Maybe it's, you know, I let it happen. People who go there, who make the most of it, are people who, I call it the oak-lined wall theory. You mentioned, and the oak-lined wall thing works like this. So if you come from a very well-off background in this country, you will grow up in a house with oak-lined walls. You know, all these sort of stately homes that the likes of Rees-Mogg and his family live in, for example. Then you go to a school, you're separated from your parents at a very early age, and you go to a school, a public school, so-called private school, that has oak-lined walls in it. You know, all the rooms are panelled with oak or something. They've got portraits up, you know, on the walls of famous old boys, I'm using that word deliberately. From there to a university, Oxford or Cambridge, where the colleges are exactly that environment again. So you feel comfortable there, all your friends have come with you, and again, you've got oak, like, you know, the oak-lined walls that you're used to, that whole world that you're used to. Whereas anyone else, including me, but other people have it worse in a lot of ways. You know, like, if you, anyway, when you get there, if you're not from that background, you don't have the networks to make the most of it. That's made very evident to you. What's more, you're excluded from those networks instantly and without realizing even that that's happening. And that I went to join the Oxford Union. Okay, I thought that was the student union.
1: Right, okay.
0: Nobody told me that it's a debating society that trains people for Parliament. And guess what material is used to build the walls? They're oak-lined walls. And obviously you go in there, and it, even in 1983, it cost 60 quid to join. That's an absolute fortune, you know, for me. I couldn't afford 60 quid to join the union. And then I worked out it wasn't the student union anyway, you know. But if you look at the photographs along the line, along the kind of corridor that leads into it, I remember there being photographs of former members of the union. Nearly anyone in British politics at that time was in those photos, and that included left and right. So it included people like Michael Foote, I think I remember seeing, for example, as well as, you know, more obvious Tory grandees of various kinds. They learn how to debate there, and they learn to debate in that very specific confrontational way that is replicated in the House of Commons then as now. It's very oppositional. They set up motions, as they're called.
1: Yeah, for and against.
0: And they set people up to fail. They invite guests to try and humiliate them quite often, or because they're a bit controversial. You know, it's still all going on, this kind of stuff. So, yeah. So when I got there, I discovered that the philosophy was an out-of-date and very language-based and very narrow focus on kinds of, like, the context and meaning of words and what that means about the way people think. They weren't particularly interested in ethics or in sort of more speculative questions. So that was the school, I think, was, you know, it was a dominant school of thought that was out of date even then, but they were still teaching it. Economics, then as now, was just nonsense. It was brilliant nonsense. It looked great. I got into trouble on day one because they were trying to tell me that money moves in a circle. And I wondered what happened if you interrupt the circle by siphoning off money into, I don't know, a war, for example. It doesn't get returned to the circle then, does it? And I just got ignored. That was in a lecture, you know. I got ignored. It didn't, you know, they didn't bother to even answer those points. And then I had they taught two branches of economics. There was macroeconomics, that's what I've just talked about, and microeconomics. Microeconomics asks us to believe that consumers make rational decisions about things like shopping. Now, anyone who's ever been in Home Bargains or whatever down the road here or Aldi, people don't make.
1: Yeah.
0: So the best of us, anybody, you know, none of us make completely rational decisions about anything, nor do we have. Anyway, the guy who was trying to tell me this, when he got annoyed, which he did frequently, he'd get up and wander around the room and wave his golf club around because he had enough space in his room to have a little micro putting, golf putting thing. You know, so he used to try and knock a golf ball into a little tin on the other side of the room. And he had no patience. A lot of them had no patience for undergraduates. We were really not interesting enough. They really preferred to be, I presume, to be supervising, at the very least, supervising doctoral candidates and that. They really weren't interested in undergraduates.
1: So what's your second track?
0: One of the little tricks I've come up with is I've found some very unusual cover versions of songs that I like. So this next tune is a very famous song that's been covered a lot by Prince called Sign of the Times, but this is a version that's less well known by Nina Simone, who I think is one of the most amazing performers I've ever come across. Never got to see her live, sadly, but she's extraordinarily versatile, but also she was incredibly outspoken, courageous and political. You know, she never let go of that side of things. So, yeah, this is Nina Simone doing Prince's Sign of the Times. Be interested to know what people think of it. I think it's amazing.
2: It's silly now when a rocket ship

0: time at Oxford, yeah.
1: Did you finally get into the debating society? Or?
0: No, I couldn't. I got involved in other things, inevitably, so I didn't like it there. Again, don't, you know, I get that it's a privilege. You don't have to get the tiny violins.
1: Yeah.
0: But I did find some like-minded people. I started playing in bands properly, so that's really where... I'm a late starter as a musician, you know, but I started to be able to make music with other people more there, which was nice. And excuse me. And also, I got involved in politics of various kinds, inevitably.
1: Yeah.
0: Particularly Amnesty International. A student, I was one of the sort of organisers of the local Amnesty group. Anti-education cut protests, CND. Probably I got a bit involved in that. A bit involved in anti-apartheid stuff. All these things were new to me. I was sort of waking up to them. Yeah. So a lot of them, you know, I was starting to kind of be challenged by people who got lives to
1: me. What happened when you left university? What was the first sort of your first port of call?
0: Well, when I left university, in those days, you could claim benefits in the holidays if you weren't able to work, which we needed to do. So when I went home to my mum, if I couldn't get a job, I needed to claim benefits, and thank God I could. Sometimes I did get a job, so at various different times I worked in... Well, a face cream packing factory. I worked in a dairy for quite a long time. I did all sorts of other weird and wonderful jobs. I did some mad clerical jobs. I once remember being ushered into a huge room. All these, you know, temp job things.
1: Yeah.
0: Ushered into a huge room where there was like a table about the length of a football field with loads of files on. We were asked to organise those into alphabetical order, me and the other temp. And like fools, we didn't realise that there was no particular time limit to this. So we just rolled up our sleeves and got on with it and had it done in about a week. And then they said to us, God, we thought that would take you longer. Yeah, various things like that. I did nights packing food in Waitrose, because Bracknell, where I come from, as I was saying, is the headquarters of Waitrose. In those days, there was lots of work around. It was probably a bit easier to go out and earn some cash if you needed it. You know, I was lucky in that sense, you know. It was possible to be unemployed and volunteer.
1: Yeah.
0: It was fine. You know, it was so much less... Well, hostile is the word, isn't it?
1: It
0: wasn't great, you know. It was like, you were still put under a lot of pressure of various kinds and treated as though you were lying all the time. But it wasn't this organised kind of structured hostility of the I, Daniel Blake kind that you get now. You know, it really wasn't. I would be lying if I said it was. And amongst other things, I volunteered at the Claimants Union, which was an eye-opener, I can tell you, and did other kinds of volunteering work for a mental health charity called Mind. Mind is one of those charities that's like, what's the word I'm looking for here? Federated, you know, it's franchised.
1: Yeah,
0: if you like.
1: Yeah.
0: So this was Oxford Mind particularly, you know. But I went and worked in day centres there, and I had an interest in mental health, partly because I think now, looking back, of my own experiences. And then I got a job there as a welfare rights advisor and did that for a few years. And whilst I was doing that, I got involved in playing in bands more, and also in doing kind of like music sessions at the day centres, which were really popular. And I began to get this idea about how actually that getting together and singing is a really good way of, counteracting the negative things that give you poor mental health. I learned a lot. I made some good friends, got a bit more involved in activism of various kinds. It was you know, an interesting time. Right in the middle of my time there, I did have to be open about this, I had a major breakdown caused by my childhood experiences, but again, had a lot of support. Managed to get some counselling on the NHS, would you believe? They had a pioneering counselling centre there in Oxford. And that really helped. So that kind of helped get me, you know, get myself together in a new, improved model.
1: So what's your third track?
0: So the third track is, this is one a bit more from that time, okay? So for those of us that grew up in places like Bracknell, we didn't have a wide palette of cultural activities at our disposal. Eventually, they opened up an arts centre called Southfield Park, and that, to some extent, did save me, because they started having theatre workshops, and they had a rehearsal space. So the band I was in at that time, so I'm sort of flipping back a bit to just before I started uni, we finally had somewhere to rehearse instead of annoying the neighbours.
1: Yeah.
0: And also, these theatre companies that did theatre workshops came, and I went on one of those, and that really completely blew my mind. It opened my eyes to the idea that I probably didn't have to carry on working in the dairy or you know, getting a job of that kind, but maybe at more of a white collar level when I had my degree, because I knew then. You asked me earlier on, kind of, did I know what I wanted to do when I grew up, and I had more of an idea about what I didn't want to do, and what I didn't want to do was have a straight job. I knew that I couldn't hack it, but nevertheless, you know, there wasn't kind of like an awful lot going on. the kinds of music we were exposed to was mainly heavy metal and progressive rock. And heavy metal, I always think of heavy metal as kind of like the music of the white ethnic suburbs.
1: Yeah.
0: it was our tribal music. It was great. You know, and it blurred into prog. We used to follow bands around. There were local prog bands. If anyone remembers a band called Twelfth Night, they were great. We used to follow them around everywhere. We loved them, you know. And then obviously then along came punk. And that was fantastic. That was, I think, probably, although it's got this kind of like very cool, you know, very aggressive and rebellious vibe, it was very kind of commercial in a way as well. You know, Malcolm McLaren always wanted to sell the records, didn't he, and the yeah. fashions and the rest of it. And Reading had a few venues, so we did see some bands there, like the Here and Now band. And so I got, you know, that was all really good fun. And then punk came along, and we had no sense of having to belong to one tribe or the other. We were like hippie punks with yeah. long hair, Afghan coats or what have you, you know. And we listened to punk music as well. Allegedly, you weren't supposed to do that. And the Clash were like that. The Clash were fantastic. They were musical magpies. And it's thanks to the Clash that you get that sort of, there's a fantastic sense of rebellion in them, isn't there? Of critique and of rebellion and of change being just around the corner. They introduced us all, white kids in the suburbs. We had no way of knowing about black music.
1: Yeah.
0: And the Clash was a gateway to black music, for which I am eternally grateful. And I've chosen, out of all the songs I've done, I've chosen Guns of Brixton. Because those of us who were around at the time will remember that atmosphere of the early Thatcherite days when the whole country, it was a kind of civil war going on. There really was a civil war in the form of the miners' strike, you know. Nobody wanted people to thrive, you know. The people like Thatcher didn't want us to thrive unless we were, you know, unless we were already very rich. So, yeah, Guns of Brixton.

0: given that I learned very little at university and at school, I actually did start to learn stuff there. Yeah. I must have been quite a pain in the arse in a lot of ways. Not in a good way. Not a pain in the arse in the sense of moving things forward. Just a pain in the arse of being both defensive and naive, really. because of, you know, partly because of, you know, my own experiences and so on. And the things that had happened to me meant I didn't always work things out very well. Didn't really react to things very clearly. Often missed what was going on. And there were a lot of people I worked with who were very patient and very good role models, older people who, you know, seemed to sort of really believe in the best, in bringing the best out of a lot of us younger workers in these frontline charities where we were very low paid, it's very stressful, all sorts of things could kick off. I got held hostage once, for example. I mean, it was funny, and I'm laughing now, and it actually, although it was, you know, slightly terrifying at the time, it was also quite funny. Is it? I mean,
1: do you want to expand on that?
0: I can expand on that. Yes,
1: you can't tell us that then.
0: I'll tell you that one. The hostage thing happened when I was working in the day centre. I need to cut the story reasonably short, but obviously people who came to us could sometimes come in considerable distress,
1: yeah.
0: Or alternatively, they might be elevated for various reasons, particularly, you know, sometimes people enter altered states where they are quite manic. And this particular person, he had regular episodes of that. He was someone we knew, had a really good relationship with, liked really well. And as will shortly be turn out to be relevant, he had a caliper on his right leg because he'd, I think, previously injured it. Anyway, he came in and he was very, very elevated. We managed to clear people out of the centre, but then myself and a co-worker got cornered by him in one of the offices where the telephone was. I think we just dialed 999 and he cornered us there, and we knew him. You know, one of the important things to say about this is we knew him, so we could speak with him. Anyway, the police came eventually. They knew him. They talked with him. They did very well, okay? They talked with him. They brought him out of the room. We came out and they popped him into the car. He shuffled across the back seat, opened the door on the other side and ran away into the shopping centre. But yeah, the caliper on his leg was because he apparently, and I don't know if this was true, but he'd apparently previously jumped through the roof of the local pub, which was glass, with a Molotov cocktail in his hand. Not with any real particular ill intent, but, you know, but he'd injured his leg doing that. So it wasn't, you know, you've got to be careful telling these stories because it ties into stereotypes around mental health, mental ill health and so on. And but this is community care in action, okay?
1: Yeah.
0: Nobody actually got hurt. The day that centre provided a very, very important space for people, this was an incredibly rare situation. Although there were other things that happened. Look, there were other incidents. That was probably one of the most serious. But they were very rare, very few and far between. And generally speaking, these places were places of immense solidarity and kindness.
1: Yeah.
0: And even then, they revolved around food. We would always put lunch on for everybody. They involved, you know, we had a kitchen in both of them. There was a lot of creativity. So even then, the arts was a really important part of the work that was being done there, as well as in some of the centres had counsellors and therapeutic groups, and both of them had lots of creative groups and took people on holiday, all that kind of thing. So the other centre was called The Mill, I think, if I remember rightly, and was in a different part of Oxford, which was a bit more bohemian. It was sort of a bit student-y. That was where the and that was a very different vibe. And the day centre there was for people who had a long-term diagnosis of something like, say, schizophrenia. So
1: yeah.
0: The issues that came up there were different. They were to do with things like support in reducing your medication, support in challenging a diagnosis that you felt wasn't appropriate. And we did a lot of stuff that was very creative. So most of the activities during the day were really creative. And I was nominally the welfare rights advisor there as well. So we did that work, but also I got involved in everything else as far as I could as well.
1: Okay, so what's the next track?
0: So where have we got to? The next track is... Now, it's again, I was saying earlier how in later years, as I've got older, I've discovered country music. And it's not what you think, is it? There's a whole tradition in country of like amazing storytelling and real kind of social comment. So what I've done is I've picked an amazing song called Ode to Billy Joe, which tells

0: So I think, you know, you look back in the day, people fought not only for the vote, but they fought against corruption where constituencies had three voters in. Yeah. They were known as rotten boroughs.
1: That's right, yeah, yeah.
0: You know, so I think we need to remember our history and remember that we've always been fighting these fights. They take on a new form every time, don't they? Obviously, things change. New methods of production come in. I think the struggles now are to do with, like, dis and misinformation and AI taking over people's jobs. You know, some people are very pro-AI. I personally can't understand why. As someone who works in the arts and makes stuff, you know, it's a direct threat to my livelihood, and no one needs it. What do we need AI for? Answers, please, on postcards to Liverpool Community Radio. You know, what do we need AI for? Maybe it's of limited use in things like medical imaging. It might result in great advances in that context. But really, if someone can tell me a benefit of AI that's people-centred rather than sort of benefiting the companies that are making it and making them loads of money and fueling a speculative bubble, you know. So I think the thing that's different now is there's obviously always technological change. You know, there was technological change when the old crafts were suppressed in order to push people into the mills. And there's the same sort of technological change going on now, only what's being enclosed is not our land, it's our digital space.
1: Yeah.
0: For example, it's our cities. You know, you look at the arguments around Shanghai on Mersey. What is that if not enclosure? I would argue.
1: Yeah. You know?
0: Because, for example, the city council, in their infinite wisdom, have just granted planning permission to a 28-storey tower with no affordable housing in it whatsoever. So who's that going to benefit, I want to know. You know, it's like, I mean, the putting affordable housing in these towers is lip service anyway. They're not really affordable.
1: No,
0: I don't think.
1: Yeah.
0: But they didn't even bother to pretend that there was an affordability element involved there. They just granted planning permission to this tower with no parking, I might add. I think there's 21 spaces, I believe, out of, you know, 200 residents, something like that. But no affordable housing. How does that benefit the people that are being displaced by the building of that tower? So what we fight over changes, but the fight, I think, still is the same fight, really. You know, before we began the proper interview, we were talking about the Stanley family. And you pointed out, you know, they go back probably to the Norman Conquest.
1: Yeah,
0: Those are the same people that are oppressing us then and now.
1: Yeah.
0: It's an interesting experiment, right? Walk round where you live and ask yourself if you know who actually owns the land that your house is built on, or that the empty bit of land that's not been used for 20 years. Who owns that land, for example? It's actually really hard to find out sometimes. And more to the point, what do you want on that land? This is one of our big struggles now. You know, what do you want on that land? Do you want a nice green play area for your kids? Or do you want yet more apartment blocks with a bit of housing, parking for loads more cars? Do you want a community centre? Is it needed that we need a new drop-in health centre there or something else? You know, those are the kinds of questions that are really important, I think.
1: Yeah. What's your next track?
0: This is a song called Hasta Siempre Comandante by an artist called Carlos Puebla. I joined another band called Rise in Manchester. I was living in Manchester at the time. Okay.
1: We'll get to how you moved up here.
0: It's out now.
1: Yeah, yeah.
0: So, yeah, at the time I was living just outside Manchester, in fact, and I started a band called Rise with a singer who was originally from Greece called Iris Mavraki. And Iris is amazing. She can sing in hundreds of different languages. I think she is Greek herself, but she was in the UK because she'd had to flee death threats by the Greek fascist organization Golden Dawn. Anyway, we got together, we were introduced by mutual friends who also introduced us to this fantastic musician called Carol Donaldson, who is a choir leader in Manchester still and then and now. And Carol, me and Iris

0: this formed the nucleus of this band, where we decided we would sing songs from this sort of revolutionary canon of songs from around the whole world. Hasta Siempre Comandante is a song that was written for Che Guevara when he left Cuba to go and try and assist the revolution in Bolivia, where he finally met his end.
1: I think
0: Carlos Puebla is a beautiful, more sort of traditional type of Cuban singer than, say, some of the artists we're more familiar with now. Trying to boil everything down again into, you know, 8 songs. I love that kind of music from Latin America. Those places have these extraordinary storytelling traditions of music.

0: And I moved to Manchester to go on a community arts course at what was then Manchester Poly, and moved up with my then partner, ended up in Withington and spent a year at the Poly, which was, the course wasn't very good, but the people I met were brilliant,
1: yeah.
0: And some of them I'm still in touch with. One of the things I've really been interested in when I was working in the data centers in Oxford was the impact of music on your mental health,
1: yeah.
0: And this allowed me to kind of do more of that. I mean, as anyone who's ever worked in the advice sector or welfare rights sector knows, it's really tiring. It burns you out. You can't really win in the end against the system. And people have so many issues, and in the way the system is administered is deliberately then and now deliberately awful. We used to call it the Department of Health and the Department of Stealth and Total Obscurity, because that's what they were like. So the origins of the hostile environment were sort of being laid down then, you know, and some of the measures that were punitive towards people who were, after all, taking up what was a right, you know, those were coming in at that point. I've done enough. And working with music and culture seem to engage. It's a different way of doing things. You can start talking about the bigger questions, like instead of trying to work out why someone's not getting their attendance allowance or something and launching some appeal and whatever, all of which is, by the way, very valuable. It's just really hard. You can instead ask why it is that we even need benefits in the first place. Why is it that, you know, money is effectively being leached out of our communities? And where is it going? You know, and I think creativity and the arts are, when they want to be, because frequently they don't do this, but they're in it. That's a good way of exploring these questions and getting people to make plays or write songs about that stuff. Because when you listen to a song or you go and see a play, you don't just take in the words, you take in the feelings that the song brings to you, or the, you know, the, what's being played out on the stage brings to you. So I went to the Poly, learned a bit more about how to do that, and more importantly, really got involved in working with lots of different people. And then I just sort of set out to be a freelance, you know, community musician.
1: So what was Manchester like then when you left, you know, you left Polytechnic? What?
0: It's certainly not the city that it is now.
1: Yeah.
0: It was cheaper, easier to be in, dirtier.
1: Yeah.
0: You know, it was a bit more scuzzy. And it had a lot more independent businesses and shops. It was just on the back end of the old Manchester thing, which was kind of like, in my opinion, probably people would object to this, but it was quite a sort of constructed thing as well. You know, I mean, for all that, it was great in a lot of reasons. If anyone's ever seen what's that film called with Steve Coogan in it about the Hacienda, that's quite interesting. Oh, 24-hour party people. There was a lot of myth-making as well. And even then, Manchester had this whole myth attached to it. That it's since, you know, is kind of, it's now on steroids, that myth, I think. You know?
1: Yeah.
0: There's been a lot of things that I lost that I really miss. Like, I'm probably not the only one who misses the old corner house, as opposed to the sort of weird concrete bunker is home.
1: Yeah.
0: You know, and the expense of doing anything in Manchester now is prohibitive for most people. It's sucked in all the resources so that the towns around it are really kind of hollowed out, you know, like I actually lived in Mosley, which is a nice, you know, it's quite a nice town, Mosley, but it's next to Ashton-under-Lyne, which is really hollowed out, you know, it's got very little going on for it, and yet there are still amazing community groups in that area doing amazing things, but, you know, the town centre itself is a shadow of its former glory, sort of centred around the market. There are all these different processes going on, so for a while I lived in South Manchester, then I moved to Birmingham part-time to work with a theatre company called Banner Theatre, who were explicitly socialist theatre company who toured all over. And again, that was the other part, if you like, of my apprenticeship in actually learning to do something. So we toured all over to mainly working-class communities. We worked a lot with former mining communities, for example. And for several years, I kind of based myself partly in Birmingham, partly in Manchester, and went on tour all over the place with them, even abroad. So, yeah, that was kind of like, so, you know, that sort of divided my time between all that and being back in Mosley, where I was living. By that time, we'd moved to Mosley, me and my then partner. Yeah, so my next track is, again, this is the final track where I sort of try to combine two different things. So growing up as a, you know, in the 80s, as I was saying, and getting into all that kind of punk and new wave stuff, you couldn't really not listen to the Talking Heads.
1: Yeah.
0: And they were amazing. They had a massive lifelong influence on me. Still listen to them now. And probably everyone can remember Once in a Lifetime. The song that I'm going to play is off that same album, and it's called Listening Wind. And I just urge people to have a listen to the lyrics. And this version is by an African artist called Angélique Kidjo. And Angélique Kidjo is from that, one of the many traditions, comes from that part of the world. And she did, she re-recorded the whole of that album. And this, the particular, this particular song is Listening Wind. And yeah, as I say, do listen to the lyrics.

0: You know, my circumstances had changed mostly in that the relationship I'd had for, you know, up to that point had, you know, ended. And so it was a great moment to be able to move to Liverpool, where all my work by then was. And it's also, I didn't mention this before, but Liverpool is the land of my ancestors. So it felt like coming home. My granddad came from Walton, the one with an A, not the one with two O's.
1: Walton,
0: he came from Walton. And through various circumstances, the family ended up in South London. And I'm very pleased to say that I found my way back. I've got there's some kind of homing instinct that's led me back here.
1: Did you feel like you had come back?
0: I did feel like I had come back. Yeah. I felt like I had come back. Yeah, I feel really at home here, amazingly enough. And obviously, it is definitely one of the more welcoming cities in the UK. You don't really get too romantic about this, but got a very community-centred way of being, hasn't it, Liverpool? You know, much more so than some places, I think. Certainly, for somebody who grew up in a new town, I never felt like I belonged anywhere, you know, for most of my life. So coming here, I feel like I belong here. You know, that's helped by the fact that I know where my granddad grew up. Yeah. You know, we've visited the houses that he and his parents lived in and seen where they lived and so on. And we know what he was doing, you know. And he left when he was 18. And we think it might have been that his family, his dad, might have had to do a midnight flit.
1: Right.
0: It's quite common in those days. I think they took on a mortgage and maybe couldn't pay. I don't know. And for some reason ended up in London. So, there's a lot we don't know. But, you know, that leaves more room for me to construct a really fun story about it. So I'm not complaining. I came because I wanted to.
1: So you're like, you know, I don't know how it's structured, but you're like one of the people who run it, aren't you?
0: I'm one of the people who run it, so we have, there's five people who run it.
1: Yeah.
0: So four of us rejoice in the title of co-artistic director for, you know, an aspect of the work. And then we have an... I'm not really very good at this job stuff. Executive director, I think.
1: Is it classed as a charity?
0: It's a charity. It's a charity and an arts company. And we get a whole mixed bag of funding from all over. We are funded by the Arts Council, but we're not one of the organisations that receives regular funding. Yeah, we have to bid for everything.
1: So for projects.
0: For projects, So, and the company's been going since 2004. So I'm now one of the people who's been with them the longest, not quite the longest, but close. And we recently turned 21, as anyone who can do maths would have realised already. But we had a party last year, you know, and various things, a project, an archive project that went with that. So it's been an absolute kind of joy and a privilege to work with them, really. Because one of the things is we're increasingly feeling like a kind of community and a family. You know, we've got loads of members, loads of participants who've been with us as long as I have, people who really put a lot of time and energy into doing things with the company.
1: And have people sort of moved on as well?
0: People do move on,
1: I mean, they gain success elsewhere.
0: They do. They move on. They start their own arts companies. They move on into jobs. Some people have gone on and done degrees or master's degrees or, you know, even I think here and there a PhD. So people move on in all sorts of ways. They go off and start their own projects. It's great. It's fantastic. People don't have to come with the aim of moving on, though.
1: No.
0: You know, people can come and just get involved and contribute, really, in any way they want.
1: Okay, what's your seventh track?
0: My seventh track... So later on in life, I discovered classical music and particularly discovered Shostakovich. Anyway, Shostakovich is really interesting because he was somebody who grew up believing, he was very young when the revolution took place, so he grew up believing in the revolution because he'd seen what the world was like before it. So the Fifth Symphony has been used as like soundtracks for things, including a version of Battleship Potemkin, which is one of the famous films by Eisenstein. And it's really dramatic. It's really good. You know, that got me into classical music. And going to seeing it performed made me realize there was something to this. Obviously, I don't think you're going to play the whole lot because it's 45 minutes long. But the opening 3 or 4 minutes is where to go with it. I think it's amazing. So here we go.

0: Okay, so we're into the 2020s, the new millennium. So what's... I'm not going to say you're getting off anywhere, but, you know, what's next on the Collective Encounters front?
1: What's next on the Collective Encounters front is a good question, because we're, you know, currently fundraising for things. But we've got some projects coming up. The best thing, probably, there's too much to talk about anyway, so the best thing is, if people are really interested, look at the website.
0: Yeah.
1: And we've got some projects in development that I'm actually not going to talk about now, because if we don't get them, they won't happen. If we don't get the funding, they won't happen. But we have one thing that is worth mentioning is we have this project coming up about public health. We have regular groups on all the time, so anybody can join the regular groups. We have our women's project that's open to all people who identify as women. We have our adult Theatre for Social Change company project open to absolutely anybody over 18. That happens every other Saturday at St. Michael's in the city, just around the corner from the Chinese Arch. And it really is just open. Anyone can come anytime. You can just drop in if you want. I'm not sure which weekend it's running on at the moment, but it's from 11 till 2. You don't need to ever have had any experience of acting or anything like that. The easiest way to find out about these things is to go on our website. And if you look up Collective Encounters, it should come up.
0: Yeah.
1: And then drop us a line. We can send you more information. If you haven't got web access, The sad truth is these days it's quite hard to find out about things without it. But as I say, you can go to the library and...
0: Anyway, it's the last track.
1: Lovely. So, this one, I thought long and hard about this, but I grew up listening to the Beatles.
0: Yeah.
1: They were one of the few records that my mum and dad had. They had Sgt. Pepper. And when I asked them, my mum, why we had that, she said... We weren't very trendy, really, she said. We were what they used to call squares. We just thought we should buy it.
0: Yeah.

0: Okay, so it's getting that time of the day when I have to start my outboard motor, pump me rubber dinghy up, and disappear in the distance out into the Irish Sea. So if you get a chance now to choose one of the 8 tracks that you want to save if there's a sort of minor tsunami on the island, if there is such a thing as a minor tsunami.
1: A minor tsunami. I think this, I can never answer questions like this. It's absolutely impossible. I mean, part of me would take Shostakovich's Fifth Symphony just on the basis that I'd have, you know, 45-minute piece of music to listen to. That's as good a reason as any. I think I might do that.
0: Okay.
1: So I might take Shostakovich.
0: So what about a book that you take?
1: There are some books that I'm quite interested in. You know, there's a book that I read and didn't understand. A physicist called Roger Penrose, who's kind of like high-end Brian Cox.
0: Yeah, yeah.
1: And never gets on telly for that reason. And he wrote a book which I've conveniently forgotten the title of, which I read years ago, which is about the, it's kind of like an attempt to summarise, I think it's called The Road to Reality, and it's an attempt to summarise the entire body of physics as we now understand it. So I'd be quite tempted to take something like that and see if I can actually understand it. And in...
0: What about a luxury object?
1: Luxury object, yeah, that's easier, you see. For me, it's not a luxury object. I'd have to take a guitar or a musical instrument of some sort. So I'd have to take something I could make music with. Because if that's probably, you know, I haven't been clear enough about that. Music is what got me into all this.
0: Yeah.
1: And it's still a really big theme in my life, even though I'm doing other things.
0: It's your gateway drug too.
1: It's my gateway drug, that's right. It's my gateway drug to being alive.
0: Yeah.
1: To being healthy, you know, to trying to change things a bit, you know, and to communicate, yeah. So, yeah, I'd have to take a guitar.
0: Okay, thanks very much, Aidan, for volunteering to go on to Kenny Island.
1: I didn't volunteer. I just want that to be clear. No, I'm only joking. Yeah, thanks for having me.
0: And enjoy your stay, anyway.
1: Thank you. When do I get rescued at any point? Or do I have to make a little thing to talk to out of an old baseball or something?
0: You can do, yeah. You can make a small Wilson, as they were called.
1: Was it Wilson?
0: Yeah. It was, yeah. Thanks very much, anyway, Aidan.
1: Yeah, take care.
0: Okay, bye-bye.

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Well, hello and welcome to another episode of Mersey Women, the show that's all about helping us girls and women in Merseyside live our best lives ever. I'm Ciara Jones and we're broadcasting from Liverpool Community Radio, 106.7 FM, right here in the heart of Kensington, Liverpool. You can get us on, hopefully you're hearing us live today, but if not, you can get us certainly on your Alexa, your smart speaker. You get us online at www.lcrfm.co.uk. And yeah, so welcome to the show. And a little bit about me, just a very brief bio. You know, who is this Ciara Jones? I've been a health visitor and a midwife over the past 30 years, combining both. So I am passionate about all things to do with helping girls and women and mums in a particular way and carers live their best lives ever. I'm passionate about all things to do with our health and helping us to stay as well as possible for as long as possible. I'm also a proud mum to three young adult children now, and I always like to put a special shout out for our son Cormac. Cormac's 22 now and he's both profoundly and beautifully autistic in equal measures. Cormac will always need some level of support to help him live his life to the full, and that's absolutely fine because he has been my best teacher about showing me the absolute importance of acknowledging all our differences, supporting all our differences, embracing them, and how life is so much richer for us all. So shout out to Cormac and all the Cormacs out there today. Yeah, so anyway, let's get on with the show today. Now, I got a question for all you lovely listeners. If Mersey Women is all about helping us girls and women live our best lives possible, where can we go to for that inspiration like in 2026? Really, particularly when we seem to be living in a very challenging world for on so many fronts, isn't it, eh? And a world that could easily make us just want to kind of pull the battens down and not bother at all with engaging with the wider issues of the day. And gosh, there's many of them, isn't there, out there? Well, I got a little suggestion. Maybe we should just need to briefly pause and step back in time and listen to some extraordinary, inspiring life stories from women in history with direct connections to Liverpool, and like stories that have had a lasting impact to women's lives to this day, both in Liverpool and beyond. Now, to help share some of these stories and bring them to life today, and no doubt inspires, I am sure, in no small way, I'm so delighted to have Tabitha Rowland, a PhD student from the University of Liverpool, joining us. She's going to impart her inside knowledge and expertise on this very topic. But first, to help settle us in to listening to the tales from Tabitha today about these extraordinary women and our city's history, let's have a little listen to a current day female artist here in Liverpool, Visions of Albion, and Daily Life.

0: That was the lovely Visions of Albion and Daily Life. So, as I was saying, we are so, so happy and excited to welcome our very special guest, Tabitha Rowland from the University of Liverpool, to Mersey Women. Tabitha, welcome to Mersey Women. Excellent. So before we get into hearing about these amazing women connected to Liverpool's history, I just wonder maybe if you wouldn't mind sharing with us and the listeners, you know, what it is you're actually studying, what's your area of interest, and kind of why? What brought you into it?
1: Yeah, well, I could talk for ages about my subject, obviously, so I'll try and keep it brief. But I did my BA and my MA in English Literature at the University of Liverpool, and I wasn't quite satisfied enough with the research that I'd done, so I had that itch to do the PhD, and I couldn't quite figure out what I wanted to do until I did this essay on gossip in Wuthering Heights and Villette, and I kind of realised that there was this whole literature out there that needed to be explored from a very feminist gossip point of view. And so I'm now currently doing a PhD in gossip in Elizabeth Bowen's novels, who is an Anglo-Irish author in the modernist period.
0: Okay, so what do you, like, when we think gossip, you just think some tittle-tattle kind of conversations, but I guess you're finding that there's more to it than the tittle-tattle.
1: There's a lot more deeper things happening, which is really interesting. So it's a lot of like knowledge sharing, and we kind of, if you reframe it outside of the normal kind of objective knowledge, is the only knowledge that we can have, it's the only truth. Once you start to consider how social knowledge is shared and how we know each other, that becomes a lot more subjective, but that's still knowledge, and so we have a lot more value there that is kind of unexplored, and gossip is a really good way to kind of tap into that knowledge.
0: Interesting. I'm gonna be kind of more hyper alert now to the little tittle-tattles and the gossip and that, and I think it kind of nicely slides into what we're going to talk about today, and these three women, isn't it, that you've so kindly gone off and done some research on, that really had made quite a profound impact with their lives in history and with connections to Liverpool. So let's kick off. I think we're going to start with Isabel, aren't
1: yes.
0: we? Over to you, Tabitha, here.
1: So Isabel Lace was born in 1836. She was one of seven children. She was educated very normally kind of in Liverpool. I believe she was born on Canning Street, so very local. She married a Swiss cotton merchant in 1861, so she's kind of in her 25, which is slightly later for that period. And they kind of moved between England and Switzerland for a lot of their early marriage before moving over to Egypt for his work, where he then died of tuberculosis, unfortunately, 9 years into their marriage. So she's now in her early 30s, husbandless, needing something to do. So she goes back to England and trains as a painter. So she goes to the Slade School of Art, which is connected to University College London. So a very prestigious institution. Okay. She gets her degree and then she starts being able to commission art. So people go to her for book illustrations. She does a lot of floral paintings as well. But then she also did this really lovely painting, which is one of her only surviving paintings, actually, because they were all destroyed in a fire. So this is also kind of why she's forgotten. It's called Castles in the Air, and it's kind of this almost ethereal painting of this woman, and it's kind of very much like almost religious in tone as well. So she's got a very broad range of styles there.
0: Okay. Yeah. I mean, you've just packed so much in there. I'm just thinking, trying to imagine this woman back in, like, we're talking about the mid 19th century here. She's widowed out in Egypt.
1: Yes.
0: Did they have any children?
1: No. She's childless at this point as well, which is also very unusual for the time.
0: Yeah, it is, isn't it? Yeah.
1: And then she goes back to England and just thinks, what am I going to do with my time? I'll retrain. And then she is able to then have some form of economic agency without her husband as well.
0: Indeed. I can only imagine she must have come up against some barriers here at the time. Do share.
1: Yes,
0: please.
1: Yeah, so she found it almost impossible to get rental spaces in studios. Okay. So she had to do a lot of the stuff at home. She just came up against a lot of criticism in the art world, you know, not being seen as a proper painter because she's a woman and she hasn't been trained under a great artist, you know, the protege kind of model. She kind of went off and did a degree on her own.
0: Wow. Amazing. And did she find, like you've just alluded to there, that she wasn't kind of critiqued critiqued very favorably in the art world, and she's quite a lone painter.
1: There's not really any criticism about her at the time. She did have some paintings exhibited, so she was exhibited at the Walker Art Gallery in Liverpool. I think she had about 27 of her paintings exhibited there, so she did have some merit. People saw the quality of her paintings, but she just was never able to quite make it into the big leagues.
0: Did she reflect on this kind of her challenges, the social challenges, and that in any through any other avenues or just through her artwork?
1: She did an autobiography about what it was like being a woman painter. She published that towards the end of her life, which was also a very interesting period because she suddenly got into kind of theosophical elements and kind of like spiritualism and things like that. So she was obviously a very creative woman in multiple aspects. And so she kind of got into writing occult-esque books towards the end of her life. And then that was what led her into writing her autobiography, which saw a lot more success than any of her paintings ever did, weirdly enough. But it still wasn't never quite given the credit that it was due.
0: Okay. Did it even land some kind of recognition in her time? Did she get to see that with her autobiography as a matter of interest? Or
1: I think not particularly, maybe in very small circles, but there wasn't really that much shout about it. And I think partially that could be due to the fact that there was a lot of life writing at that time. So lots of people were consuming diaries and letters from people.
0: Yeah.
1: So it could have just gotten lost in that mix a little
0: Not
1: bit.
0: Not a million miles away from today, kind of.
1: Exactly.
0: Do you know what I mean? Everyone sharing their story out there and you can see the wood from the trees almost, but then there's gems in there like Isabel.
1: She's got such an amazing story and she just was never able to get that platform that she deserved, really, what we would consider a platform today, at least.
0: And did she, in her autobiography, did she quite allude to then kind of her struggles, her journeys, or was that kind of, did she lean into those thoughts?
1: A lot of it was about what it was like being a woman painter in the kind of mid-19th century and how pretty much every single thing you came up against was a barrier. There was no kind of open door for you necessarily. And, you know, even her degree wasn't necessarily seen as a proper degree compared to the male degrees.
0: Right.
1: Naturally. But it was seen at least as a qualification. Yeah. So there is a small hope there.
0: Small hope. So brave.
1: Yeah, isn't it? And I just, I think there's some real merit in her having that confidence and that independence to just go out and make a career for herself. She didn't see her husband's death as like the end life. Like, she didn't sit there and kind of wallow away in a kind of Victorian widow situation.
0: Yeah, I know that you could easily have embraced that stereotypical image, couldn't you? You're widowed. That's it, kind of. But to kind of follow really what was in her heart and her interest and the passion and as a painter and that she needed to express herself.
1: Exactly.
0: And thank goodness she did. Yes. Thank goodness she did. So could we see her artwork anywhere today? If anyone's listening in, I'd love to see one of those pictures. I know you said a lot of them were lost in a fire, sadly.
1: So I don't believe, from what I could find, there was any on exhibition at the moment. You can find it online. So Castles in the Air is the only one that is kind of digitized in that sense.
0: Okay.
1: Unfortunately. But.
0: Okay. Oh, no. It's just, it's just, because I'm just looking, because she was born, it was 1836.
1: Yes.
0: So you're talking, here. So she's kind of with, isn't she? Correct me if I'm wrong, Nat, and I know you will, as a PhD student.
1: Yeah.
0: Couldn't talk in the age of the Enlightenment here as well, isn't it? And all that, and I'm thinking about her interest in spirituality and the occult and all that. There was a lot of that, wasn't there, going on?
1: Yeah, so the Romantics really started leaning into the spiritual world, and then the Victorians really lent into spiritualism. Mm. Like, they really loved the occult. They loved, like, Ouija boards and all that kind of mysticism. They loved mesmerism as well. They really believed that people could mesmerize you into doing things. That's where Dracula came from. And it's,
0: interesting, isn't it? Oh, well, thank you for sharing that. I mean, somebody like, as you say, we wouldn't really have heard about, but I think she's a beautiful example of, when you think you're at your lowest, and you could be at your lowest in life and what's happened to you and the hand you've been dealt, but she kind of didn't wallow, did she?
1: No.
0: And back up she came and followed her passion. And so we're talking about her today.
1: Yeah.
0: That's just brilliant. That is absolutely fantastic. No, thank you so much for sharing this with Isabel. Now let's move on.
1: Yes.
0: Because we have to. And now we're moving on to, is it Josephine.
1: Yes. So Josephine was born Josephine Gray in 1828. So she isn't a Liverpool born. She was born in Northamptonshire. Northumberland. Mm-hmm. And she was also one of seven, actually. There's a lot of children in these families. So her father was actually the cousin of Lord Gray, who was a very famous kind of abolitionist and reformer. So he really campaigned against the slave trade. And so because of these views in the family, she was kind of brought up on very liberal ideas. And so she was very feminist, very kind of abolitionist, which we love to see. And she went on to do a lot of education as well. She ended up marrying George Butler, who was a fellow at Exeter College in Oxford. So, again, a very smart man. And they spent 6 years there. They had four kids in that time. But she did not like her time there. Whenever she'd go to these dinners, she would always find herself really irritated by the misogyny that was within these institutions. At one point, she said that she spoke little with men, but much with God. So she's made her point very clear there, yeah. I think. But then, unfortunately, kind of 6 years after they moved to Oxford, her youngest died by falling off the banister of a stairwell when she was 5 years old. Mm. And so she's kind of racked with this grief. And George ends up getting a job at Liverpool College, which is why they then move up here.
0: Okay.
1: And kind of within this grief, she decides that she really wants to pour that energy and that love that she had for her child into giving back to the community. So when they were in Oxford, they helped shelter a lot of fallen women. So women who were in prostitution, who got pregnant outside of marriage, they sheltered them. And they did the same up in Liverpool as well, which is then how she got involved in the fight against the Contagious Diseases Act.
0: Okay.
1: Which... in a port city like Liverpool, you have a lot of venereal diseases knocking about. And instead of trying to control the male side of the population, the government decided to pass this bill called the Contagious Diseases Act, which forced women prostitutes to undergo medical examinations if they were suspected of carrying. And if they didn't comply, then they would be sent to prison. Right. So it's a lose-lose situation. And Josephine thought that this was not right because she saw that the women were being victimized by the system and they didn't really have any other option, really, to go, and that this act wasn't actually getting the problem sorted. Yeah. And so she did a few appeals and it took a long time to get sorted, but she eventually got it repealed, which is amazing.
0: That actually, no, if you just pause, we just pause here for a minute. Like, this is like, that actually is amazing. Yes. Because... well, as you've so clearly there, thank you, explained what the act entailed. Like, the option was you either conform to the really brutal kind of assessments at the time, highly traumatic assessments, or else you get thrown in prison. Mm-hmm. I mean, I suppose when you think about it as well, Tabitha, like, this act would have been passed by men only.
1: Yeah,
0: in part,
1: exactly.
0: Because women didn't have the vote.
1: No.
0: So there's just like no voice heard here at all. No representation whatsoever. And she managed to get that act repealed. Did she just kind of use her connections then, or to because that's massive to get that. I mean, and that must have taken an awful lot of time, energy.
1: Yes, lots of pamphleteering. So she was part of this association called the Ladies National Association. And she was kind of co-heading this effort specifically. So she wasn't head of the organisation itself, but she was head of this group effort. And a lot of kind of scholarship since then have seen it as kind of like the first major women's movement in kind of modern history that was completely led by women, and it worked, and it was really kind of the basis from what the suffragettes then did when they were then fighting for the right to vote, because they saw how they organized, how they used their networks, how they used probably their gossip and their communication to work together and get this
0: completely
1: sorted.
0: And they saw it could be done, and it was done through this process of you're sowing the seeds for the next generation, those coming after, to let's get our voices heard here about the vote, kind of like.
1: Exactly. One of the MPs once said that they were kind of used to dealing with other forms of problems, but that this problem of women revolting was very awkward for them.
0: I'm sorry for the trouble.
1: Isn't it?
0: Wow, that's just amazing. Was she involved with any other movements or campaigns in her time?
1: Yeah, so after she kind of did the first appeal against the Contagious Diseases Act, and that kind of fell through, that kind of went onto the back burner for a bit, and then she got involved in the sex trafficking abolition as well. So she really worked closely with like the police and other kind of government agencies to stop the trafficking of women and girls over to Europe. And she actually got one of the heads of police, I believe it was Belgium, removed from his position because of his involvement, which is insane for her. And then so once she finished that little task of hers, she then went back to the Contagious Diseases Act, got that solved, and then she then went to fight for the same rights over in India as well, because obviously it was still under British colonial rule. They passed it in England, but they did not pass it in India. So she was like, this is not right. This is still happening elsewhere within our Commonwealth, within our territories. This rule also needs to apply to India. And so that was another front that she was fighting on.
0: My goodness, one woman to achieve all this. Like, honestly, it takes you need to kind of process this, because I'm thinking that's extraordinary, because issues of sex trafficking are still such a prevalent issue to this day. Exactly. And indeed, sadly, in cities like Liverpool and many other cities in Britain and throughout Europe. And issues of the day to day were very prevalent back then. But it was more, was it that sadly, very young girls, weren't they? Sometimes were being trafficked to European countries rather than, you know, a lot. Now we hear it's more, it can be the other way, or within the country, or et cetera, or whatever. But to actually go and take on the authority of another country and successfully is just utterly remarkable, really, isn't it? And my goodness, it shows the force and the determination. And if you're that motivated and you go that passionate, you just focus.
1: You find a way to do it.
0: You absolutely do. And when you see clearly, I'm thinking, I'm just going back to actually how you mentioned she grew up in a family household where there was very much kind of guidance around you sort of, you know, having a social conscience and a moral conscience of thinking beyond yourselves. And they were clearly quite privileged. Would that be fair to say, Tabitha? Yeah. You know. But that, I think, would have had such an impact here, wouldn't it? And helped to...
1: Definitely.
0: What do you think? Or does she reflect on that in any writings? Or
1: so she did a lot of like kind of letters and essays. So she was really for the education of women. So she did a lecture once, and they expected 30 people to turn up when 300 people turned up. So she was very, very well known and loved in her time, which is really lovely to see. And I think that kind of grounding that she had within her family gave her kind of the theoretical basis, if anything else, to be able to kind of articulate what's happening, because I've always considered myself a feminist, but I didn't know that I was a feminist when I was younger, because I didn't have that language. And I think the same thing happened with Josephine, in that she was kind of taught all these social issues, and then when she got older, she saw it happening in real time, you know, when she moved to Oxford, saw the misogyny within the institutions, and she was like, this is not right, and she was able to make that connection.
0: That's a really, really good point you're making there. It's the idea, she just took the kind of moral code she grew up with for granted, as we do, because that was her norm. And she expected, probably as a young child, and you grew up in a lovely developing brain, taking all this knowledge in and guidance from your parents, your carers, you go out into the wider world and suddenly it's not all operating like that at all. Sadly. And she sees this down in Oxford, and straight away she's like, no,
1: I'm not having this. And she recounts in one of her letters the fellows talking about Elizabeth Gaskell's latest novel, Rudy, and the fact that they weren't very, they didn't love it. And they were kind of pegging it down as the fact that she was a woman writer was the reason why they didn't enjoy it. And so she was kind of sat there, and she said that she didn't say anything because she knew that it wasn't necessarily appropriate, but she was sat there seething, basically, at this, and that she was done with that circle.
0: And it's probably just sitting there seething. I can just imagine. We're probably sitting here seething today, the two of us, aren't we? Going like this. That's the energy, isn't it, though? That is the impetus that you need, isn't it, almost? So in ways, I don't want to say they're helping her, but they're actually showing why you need to go and do something in a backhanded way. And then, oh my goodness. So did, for our listeners here today, if they wanted to read a little bit more, just a light topic on this, did she have a lot of pamphlets, or did she write in magazines, or would there be ways to kind of find out more and get a bit more insight into her thoughts? And
1: I would say, like, there were almost definitely kind of essays out there. They'll be available online if they are in the public domain, because she's been dead for long enough, which is... What is so good about these figures is that they've been dead for so long that most of their work is now available to us in the public domain. So it's super, it's super easy to access.
0: That's just brilliant, isn't it? And for like we said at the top of the show, if we're just thinking, oh my God, the world we're living in today, you want to batten down the hatches. If you just want a bit of inspiration, just kind of Google her, really, isn't it?
1: Exactly.
0: And just to kind of read one of her letters, essays, and and kind of, yeah, make you think another way, and that she managed to pull that off. I think it's extraordinary with the Belgian police, and isn't it remarkable?
1: It's insane.
0: There are almost lessons there for today, and well, we to keep going with these issues. Do not give up, isn't it?
1: Definitely.
0: And yeah, definitely. And that whole area as well of kind of having that the Contagious Diseases Act repealed. You know, that's starting to kind of slowly yes. kind of think of, you know, woman's health, well-being yes. here in this whole picture, isn't it?
1: Yes.
0: And with this element of compassion here, yeah, like, and
1: exactly.
0: yeah, that's amazing. Yes. Is there anything else you want to share about her to us before we pause for a little song? but honestly, you're giving us so much here. It's fantastic.
1: I just think one of the things that I think we should really take from her is that, you know, she was a Christian woman, and so fundamentally in her belief, prostitution was sinful. And that was a lot of the criticism that she was levelled at by the MPs, like, you shouldn't know about this, you shouldn't be talking about this because it is a sinful thing. And she's like, well, sure, but then I can see the true kind of victimisation that's happening here, the true kind of power imbalance, and that is more important than the thing itself. And I think it's really important in what can be quite divisive times is that we can all be united against common issues, and
0: yes.
1: that the thing that is purportedly the issue may not actually be the issue itself.
0: Yes, and it's not, and it's kind of almost as well, isn't it, if needs be, disassociating it from whatever church or anything
1: yes.
0: like that. It's the principle, isn't
1: exactly.
0: it, to go into that level.
1: Exactly, seeing people as humans.
0: At the get-go,
1: yes.
0: that's the starting point, not that it's because you're Christian or because you're yes. Muslim or you're, you know, not,
1: exactly.
0: not any,
1: nothing like
0: yeah.
1: that. You're just human races, and we are all together.
0: Love it.
1: Yeah.
0: That's the starting point,
1: yeah,
0: isn't it?
1: Exactly.
0: Oh, my goodness. I think we need to let our listeners pause
1: yes.
0: in a very, very nice way. But no, that's absolutely. Thank you so much for sharing those insights. So let's go to a little bit of music now from Helen Moore. And I like the title of this. I think it goes well. Playing with Fire.

0: that was the lovely Helen Maugh and Playing with Fire. So welcome back to this great discussion we're having here today with Tabitha Rowland, who's a wonderful PhD student from University of Liverpool, inspiring us by these amazing women like that I certainly hadn't heard about before. I'm so glad I have today in history. We've had Liverpool connections, where we've heard about Isabel, we've heard about Josephine, and now we're going to talk, Tabitha, about Felicia.
1: Yes. So Felicia was born Felicia Brown. She's a bit earlier than the other two, so she's 1793. She was born on 118 Duke Street, so very
0: That's
1: local
0: Liverpool.
1: Again.
0: Yes.
1: And she spent about 7 years in Liverpool before she moved over to North Wales. And she spent the vast majority of her childhood in Wales, so she does consider herself a Welshman, which is lovely.
0: We'll allow her that.
1: Yeah, we'll allow her that. We'll go back to, she does come back to Liverpool eventually in her story, so it's okay. So she was a really literary child. She started reading Shakespeare at age 6, according to her sister. That was her go-to. Naturally, I'm sure most of us reach for Shakespeare at age 6.
0: Enid Blyton.
1: Same here. And as she kind of got older, she was proficient in Welsh, French, German, Italian, Spanish, and Portuguese. So she's obviously in Welsh, French, German, Italian, Spanish, and Portuguese. So she's obviously just one of those virtuoso kind of people that

0: 14. I mean, it's not the days of self-publication that
1: we can
0: go down
1: now.
0: they
1: saw a lot of merit in her, and I think when they published it, Percy Bysshe Shelley as well saw a lot of interest and saw a lot of talent in her, so they had a very brief correspondence, which is very, very cool, because everyone knows Percy Bysshe Shelley as the husband of Mary Shelley, obviously. And so it's just really cool to have that connection there as well. She ended up marrying Captain Alfred Hammonds in 1812, and she continued to write throughout their marriage. They had a few children, I want to say four. And during that time when they were married, she ended up winning a poetry competition and winning the equivalent of £3,600. So not little money. And they eventually divorced, unfortunately.
2: Okay.
1: Well, not divorced, sorry, technically separated, because they didn't have divorce as much then. So it's not really given a reason as to why they separated. Maybe it was because he was in the army, because of living, any rhyme or reason.
2: Yeah.
1: And during their separation, she continued to write, and she got the children. And so he went off to live on the continent by himself. And so it was her at home with her four children and her mother. So her mother ended up doing a lot of the domestic care, and that was how Felicia was then able to go and write all of her poetry. So she was kind of then stepping up into that typically patriarchal role in the household, in terms of going out to get that economic independence for the family.
0: And can I just ask, would that have been quite unusual back in that day, that after a separation, a marital breakdown, there's children involved, that the children would have gone over to the mother? Am I right in thinking the ownership was with the father?
1: Yes. Mm. So back when women didn't have any rights, really.
0: No.
1: The children were seen as property of the father. So the fact that he presumably let them go to her means that they had a very amicable separation, from what I can see. And
0: almost you could say, quite a modern separation for the time. Do you know?
1: Because later on, she has to give two of her children over to her husband, because her mother dies, so she's not able to support as many people in her household anymore. And a lot of the correspondence between her and her husband at that time are about childcare arrangements, which is so modern.
0: That's
1: and
0: so modern day.
1: Over text, we've got it over letters instead, and it's all about schooling arrangements, holidays.
0: So is it quite amicable?
1: I would say so.
0: From reading the letters,
1: From what I've researched, it seems like they've got a good arrangement happening, which is really nice to see.
0: It's lovely, isn't it? And the children's needs kind of at the centre of it, and they're both trying to navigate their way through the world. And that's very modern.
1: Yes, because I think you kind of always see the kind of Victorians and the Romantics as being, marriage is this huge institution that is so well respected and nothing ever breaks it. And now we have this story of Felicia Hammonds, who is economically independent, is separated from her husband, and is just talking about it normally. And
0: Do you think, though, Tabitha, I mean, it's fantastic, clearly, like, they managed to navigate that, but I would imagine what they still have come up against some judgment, whatever, kind of, from wider society, because as you've already said, marriage was considered like the kind of the way to go, kind of, wasn't it?
1: Yeah, definitely. And I think, whilst they definitely had pushback in terms of their communities, I'm sure a lot of their, relationships within a smaller community would have been affected. That's the gossip again.
0: The
1: slightly more negative gossip, maybe. But then also you can have the positive gossip for those people who probably see a lot of themselves in Felicia.
0: Yeah.
1: But then can you say, maybe it is possible for me to go out and do these things as well. So there's the two strands.
0: There's two strands. And she's almost like leading by example here.
1: Exactly.
0: Isn't she?
1: Yes.
0: And
1: definitely.
0: Showing other women of her day, it can actually be done. A relationship breaks down, it can never, there's always sadness and fallout there or whatever, but as you said, we don't know for whatever reason their relationship broke down, but that you can still navigate a way forward and live a very positive life and have such impact. And she followed her passion, our first friend Isabel with the painting. She's following the poetry. And how is her poetry going down?
1: Oh, she is seen as one of the big celebrities of the day.
0: Oh.
1: So she's really, really well known in her time. She's kind of second only to Byron in terms of publication sales. So she's a huge, huge name. And Byron is seen as one of the first celebrities. So the fact that she's kind of up with him in those kind of top leagues is really...
0: Wow.
1: Really shows her skill and her acumen. And I think, again, a lot of the kind of assumptions is that there weren't

0: women writers in the Romantic period, but there were actually quite a few women poets in the Romantic period, and a lot of people were reading women's poetry in the same level that they were men's poetry as
1: this
0: well.
1: This is good. This is good, isn't it? And she's making a living here, isn't she?
0: Yes, she is. She's earning a lot of money.
1: Do you think that almost kind of smacks against kind of what we would have thought would have been kind of the more traditional way people would have lived back then? The fact that it's actually landing quite well here, that celebritydom. That's actually contrary to what I would have thought. Like,
0: So she was able enough to keep essentially six people in her home, you know, including herself, her mother, and her four children. So she had to earn that much to be able to do that. And it was only because her mother died and that she couldn't do the domestic chores anymore that was why she had to give away her children, rather than it be an economic reason, which I think is also really interesting.
1: Yeah, that is, isn't it? It's and again, it's that leading by example and showing it can be done, and it's amazing. Yeah. So, and do we know many of her poems now today? Or
0: yes, so she's got a lot of poetry collections out there. All of her poems are available online. Again, this is the great stuff about the public domain. So if you want to find one of her poems, Poetry Foundation, I think, is a really lovely website. It sets it out as it is on the page. No weird formatting. I think one of my favourite ones that I have is The Grave of a Poetess. And it's basically her reflecting on this grave of a poetess from her own position as a poetess, and kind of seeing how they're similar, thinking about how she would have seen the world, how she is now in kind of the grave and like death, and kind of the cycle of things and kind of art. And I really love the final stanza, which is, where couldst thou fix on mortal ground thy tender thoughts and high? Now peace the woman's heart hath found, and joy the poet's eye.
1: Oh,
0: just think that's lovely.
1: Love that. Now peace the poet's heart hath found, isn't it? And that's what it's all about, isn't it, for us all?
0: So it's
1: that's
0: just
1: nice.
0: Yeah, seeing a fellow poetess kind of find her peace, and then being able to get, you know, creative inspiration from that interaction. And it's just really lovely how you can find inspiration and creativity literally anywhere that you can.
1: It's beautiful, Tabitha.
0: Yeah.
1: And to this day, this is how we take.
0: Exactly.
1: This is, and isn't it? And it's that kind of human interaction. It's a human observation, isn't it? It's somebody else showing us it can be done. Because it has been done.
0: Exactly.
1: And I'm just hoping, as again we're saying today, we're all about trying to sow a few seeds of inspiration out there, that, you know, you're thinking in your head, like, you know, that there's no way we can get around so many seemingly unsurmountable issues, or even on a more personal level, how can I ever follow my dream of whatever I'm interested in, be it writing, drawing, you know, kickboxing, whatever, you know. But there, you know, until actually, I think in ways we do follow our dream, we perhaps won't have the peace in our heart.
0: Yeah,
1: like,
0: exactly.
1: Yeah, that Felicia alludes to. Oh, wow. Again, loads out there to think
0: That's
1: about. Thank you so much for sharing these really, really interesting tales about these three women. And I'm just going back to the thinking of our listeners out there, and I'm sure there's so much they will be taking from this. We need to probably play rewind and listen again. Say if we have a listener out there thinking, oh my goodness, I would love to have kind of, you know, followed my dream, or, you know, they could be as ancient as me now in my mid-50s or whatever, you know, and thinking, I wasn't really into this subject in school, but I'd love to be following it now. Would you have any suggestions, you know, which are, you know, certainly from Liverpool University, and, you know, what could they do? What do you think?
0: I mean, first thing I would say is go for it. If you want to do it, just go for it, because I think there's a lot of talk, especially from some past governments, in terms of like Mickey Mouse degrees or whatever, that don't have quote unquote financial value. I think that's a reduction of what a degree is. A degree is you finding something that you're really passionate about and getting 3 years to study it and do what you want with it and really get your teeth into it. So I think, especially talking from an English point of view, I really found so much freedom, and I really found myself developing taste and criticism and opinions during my degree. Like, it's not necessarily about reading books. It's about being able to critically think and critically write. So if that sounds like something that you're itching to do, I can only speak from the University of Liverpool perspective, but there's a lot of financial help, especially if you're Liverpool based. I know there's a lot of scholarships that are for Liverpool residents, and even if you just have a connection to Liverpool, like your parents or your grandparents, they honour that as well. Part-time degrees are so normal now as well. Loads of people on my course did part-time degrees and didn't feel the effect of not doing it full-time. So that it's so possible to do it around other things as well. And I think that's really supportive. And with the online resources now as well, it's not, you don't necessarily even have to go onto campus that often anymore. You don't have to go to use the library, because especially during COVID, they digitized so many things. So you can really do it from the comfort of your own home and still have that kind of world-class institution lecturing quality, basically.
1: Best of both worlds.
0: Yeah, exactly.
1: Fantastic shout out. Well, I'm going to have to give my own shout out here for Liverpool University. I got a little story here. Like, I've been passionate about the arts kind of all my life, really, along with, I know my background is in health and, you know, I'm a health professional and that, but I've always been passionate about the arts. And I think it was my dear darling dad, my late dad, who said to me, I bet you'll be doing an arts degree by the time you're 30. I said, no, I won't. I've done all my studies with me, you know, when I was 21. And then lo and behold, yeah, to cut a long story short, of course, I just felt it inside. I wanted to study this more. And I managed to get a place at Liverpool University many, many, many years ago. And it was just before I was getting married to my lovely husband, and we were going to go off traveling around the world. This is about 25 years ago. I said, yeah, we can go and travel around the world, but as long as we come back to Liverpool, because I'm going to do my degree. And I did. We came back, and I, going back to what you're saying there, it doesn't matter how long it takes, because it absolutely doesn't. I say I was probably the longest standing undergraduate degree. It took me 9 years to do my arts degree in English literature and Irish studies, but oh my goodness, it was the best journey ever. It was amazing. And that was during the preschool years for my kids, and I just loved that kind of juxtaposition of dropping the kids off to childcare or whatever, and then going in and having a lecture on Joyce or whoever, but whatever I was interested in. But it's that kind of going back to Felicia and the kind of the peace in your heart. It really, really is, goes to that level. And as you say, it's a wonderful way of helping you to develop your critical thinking, isn't it?
0: Yes.
1: And just to think and see and hear other opinions.
0: Yes,
1: and it's powerful. So I completely echo you 100%. And anyone out there who's having a little think about it, and even if you haven't even done like GCSEs or whatever, there's so many routes, isn't there? So many ways.
0: Access to higher education courses. There are so many routes out there besides the traditional GCSE A level.
1: Completely, completely. So just go for it. That's our tip from today.
0: Yes.
1: And from Isabel and from Josephine and Felicia. Listen to what they did, and they did it again. So much, so many barriers then that thankfully we don't have today. So
0: exactly.
1: That's one plus.
0: Yeah, we've got a few more rights now.
1: We
0: which
1: do.
0: Makes it a little bit easier.
1: This is good.
0: Yeah.
1: We can vote as well.
0: Yeah.
1: It's great.
0: It's all wins.
1: Tabitha, thank you so much. It's been so enlightening. And as a small little way of our saying thanks, as we always like to Mersey Women, we give you the choice of our final song here today. And what have you thought about that you'd like on your playlist?
0: So I do naturally have a little story for this. So the song I have chosen is Take a Sexy Picture of Me by CMAT. She is an Irish artist from County Meath, Dunboyne. And this song is about how during one of the festivals that she played, they posted a video of her online, and she got a slew of nasty comments about her physical appearance. And it's just insane to think that we are living in this world and women can't just perform and do what they need to do and just be a gorgeous genius, as she says in her own words. And then recently she performed at Radio 1's Big Weekend again, and the same thing happened. Even though she has this song out speaking directly to this issue about how women are kind of forced to be a certain way in order to, you know, enjoy success without kind of harassment, basically.
1: Completely.
0: And so I think it's a real testament to kind of what we've been talking about today in terms of women.
1: It's just perfect.
0: You know,
1: just perfect.
0: Yeah.
1: Just be every one of us gorgeous genius.
0: Yes, exactly.
1: Yeah, that's what the world is waiting for.
0: Absolutely.
1: Oh, lovely choice. Let's have a listen.

0: You better stop making the reel now, Steve. We get back to saying a bit. Ah, that was just amazing. The see Matt and take a sexy picture of me. And I love the context of the story. It was just so apt, absolutely so apt, Tabitha, for our story today. And we just mentioned there, didn't we?
1: Yes. Okay.
0: Who do we need to give a shout out to in the window?
1: Yes, Josephine Butler is in the Noble Women window in the Anglican Cathedral. So if you're about in Liverpool, do go give her a visit, say hi. I'm sure she'll appreciate it.
0: Absolutely. And now we know a little bit more about
1: exactly.
0: her, don't we? No, absolutely fantastic. It just takes for me to say thank you so much again, most sincerely, for all the work and time you've put into researching these wonderful women. I have no doubt they will be sowing seeds out there to our listeners, to just whatever it is you want to have a go at, whatever it is that drives you,
1: yes.
0: just to go for it, isn't it?
1: Just do it.
0: Absolutely.
1: Do it for them.
0: No, absolutely. And it just takes for me to say thank you again so much for tuning in to Mersey Women today. Looking forward to, as always, to the next episode. As always, take care of yourselves, take care of each other, and we'll see you sooner than later.

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I realise £100 is a big ask, especially at the moment, but in reality this £100 equates to eating one Greg steak bake or drinking one Starbucks coffee a week. In return for being part of Club 100, you'll get a frame certificate, an LCR mug, and the chance to be a guest on our programme, Kenny Ireland Discs. But more importantly, you'll get a warm, fuzzy feeling that you or your organisation is contributing to a worthwhile community project. You can either make a one-off payment by Bax of £100 or set up a monthly standing order of only £8.34. Donations need to be made to Kensington Vision, which is all one word, Community Interest Company via the Co-op Bank. Our SOR code is 089299. That's 089299. And our bank account details are 65255654. That's 65255654. If you'd like more information or more details, then contact me, Steve Farragher, by emailing steve@l-c-r.co.uk. 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

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I realise £100 is a big ask, especially at the moment. But in reality, this £100 equates to eating one Greg steak bake or drinking one Starbucks coffee a week. In return for being part of Club 100, you'll get a framed certificate, an LCR mug, and the chance to be a guest on our programme, Kenny Island Discs. But more importantly, you'll get a warm, fuzzy feeling that you or your organisation is contributing to a worthwhile community project. You can either make a one-off payment by Bax of £100 or set up a monthly standing order of only £8.34. Donations need to be made to Kensington Vision, which is all one word, Community Interest Company via the Co-op Bank. Our SOR code is 089299. That's 089299. And our bank account details are 65255654. That's 65255654. If you'd like more information or more details, then contact me, Steve Farragher, by emailing steve@l-c-r.co.uk. 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

0: Hello from Liverpool Community Radio, and we are back on live the reading room for this month's book club. And I have Barry Jones here.
1: Hello.
0: And Sue Gerard.
2: Hello.
0: And myself, Cosmic Krista, we're here to review the book On the Black Hill by Bruce Chatwin. So it's been a long time. We haven't been at the reading room for a good few months, and we read this book in August, I believe. So how many of us have reread the book?
1: I have, yes.
0: Sue?
2: Yeah, I had to as well.
0: Yeah, yes. Me too. Yeah, me too. So it won a prize. It won the James Tate Black Memorial Prize, and it was published in 1982. So I'm going to start with you, Barry. What did you think of this book?
1: Yes, I was a bit mixed with it. I mean, the background of the story is basically it introduces us to a pair of twins at the age of 80. And the Black Hills of on the border of Wales and England, Herefordshire, pretty much. They have a view out of England out of one window and Wales out of the other. And then the book goes back and creates their story from when their father and mother meet and get married, and then continues right the way through their lives until one of them dies at the age of 80. So it covers quite a long time. It covers it quite a lot of it in very brief detail, I think. A lot of the characters aren't actually developed very much. And so I found it not exactly lightweight, but I found that it didn't really involve me too much in it, you know. I found even with the second reading that I was a bit confused and couldn't really picture a lot of the characters, you know.
0: So, yeah.
1: So that's my initial view of it, you know, for what it's worth.
0: Yeah, just to step in, I found there was too many characters and I got a bit confused, and a lot of them were called Jones. Well, the family.
1: Of course, yeah.
0: Sue, what about you?
2: Yeah, but when this book was chosen, I can't actually remember who chose it.
1: I did.
0: Oh, did you? Oh, it was Barry. I was going to say that, yeah, who chose it.
2: I have to admit that I'd not heard of the author, Bruce Chatwin, or the title. So I suppose I was both apprehensive and excited to start, if you like, this new chapter in my reading life. When I read the blurb, I wondered how the author was going to hold my interest in such a limited location on a farm on the Welsh borders with just two main characters, the identical twins, Benjamin and Lewis, they only left home once to go on a family holiday, but after that they didn't leave home. Now, I do agree with what you're saying, Krista, there's a lot of characters flitting in and flitting out, which sometimes are difficult to follow. But I thought the opening set the scene perfectly, with Chetwin saying that for 42 years, Lewis and Benjamin Jones slept side by side in their parents' bed at the farm, which was known as the Vision. And I kind of went with that description. It put me in mind of where I actually was, and that it was going to be a book full of remoteness, if you like. And I was hooked to see how this novel would actually evolve. And I think the style of writing is a great deal to do with the appeal of the novel, as I think he describes beautifully and sometimes poignantly the lives and surroundings of the twins. And I do think it takes you into a world that's alien to the hectic life of towns and cities that we know today. And I think perhaps because of that, there is an adjustment of reading that's needed to go from a book that has many scenes and settings to one which really only has one location, with sort of like roads going off it, and various people coming in and out. But not with a lot of life's experience, because they're all very much remote within their own society.
0: Yeah, I found that interesting too, and I also found it interesting the relationship between Benjamin and Lewis. And I'd never looked at twins in that way, that they didn't want to be separated, did they? They were unique twins, and they had to have everything the same. Even at one point, a sandwich, they divide the sandwich, so they both have the same sandwich. I thought that was interesting, and then the exploration of the different characters. But I also got a bit confused with that too, because Benjamin, he was the quiet one, and Lewis was the outgoing one, but then Benjamin went to war. So I found that was quite interesting, because he was physically stronger. And yes. But I also liked the way that everybody was anti-war in that village, and they didn't want their sons to go to the war. So I liked that idea too. I thought the end was a really good plot twist, almost Dickensian, really.
2: Yes.
0: So Barry, do you want to continue?
1: Yeah, I think the reason why I chose Bruce Chatwin is, I'd known Bruce Chatwin as a travel writer, and I'd read a lot of his contemporaries like Paul Theroux and what have you. So I was intrigued to when the book came up on the list, and I didn't really know what to expect of it. I mean, I still haven't read any of his travel books, I have to say, but I think that it's it's important to maybe look at the author with it, because yes, there is the idea that it's, you know, a sort of a poor and austere life on the hill, you know, around the turn of the century, you know, prior to the First World War, and obviously covers that time through the First World War and through the Second World War as well. But I'm not sure on his own qualifications for actually writing in that manner, if you like. I don't think that he'd had a similar background. I think he was a very privileged man, Bruce Chatwin, who died, sadly, very young. But was able to travel a lot. And I thought that his writing style was good. Apparently, after he left school, public school, of course, he didn't go on to university, but became a porter in Sotheby's and ended up becoming the youngest director of antiquities in Sotheby's or whatever. So he was a very well-connected man. So he had the right connections to deliver a novel, which he won the first prize for, the first novel, but apparently it wasn't his first novel. So I think that there are certain elements of him as a writer and his past which I think illustrate some of the book to me. And one of the things was, you know, you mentioned about Lewis and Benjamin being the stronger one. I don't think that he was the stronger one. I think that he was favoured by his mother. But he also loved very much his brother. There's a connection, I think, between the writer, Bruce Chatwin, who was a bisexual, and the twins. And he explores some of the of his own characteristics through the twins. Now, I don't have experience of twins, and I don't know whether that's a realistic thing or not. I don't know whether he knows whether that's a realistic thing or not. But, you know, there were elements in there where Benjamin, if you like, appeared to be like maybe a gay character, and Lewis was a straight character. And I think that dynamic is quite important in understanding the book.
0: Why do you think Benjamin was favoured by his mother? I know it's just a random question, but do you think because he was more feminine?
1: I don't know. It was in the book, you know.
0: Yeah.
1: I mean, she actually read literature to him, much to the chagrin of the father, who I find a very strange character, because I don't know what triggered his violence, if you like. He seemed to be a gentleman who loved his wife. And then he sort of changed, and I didn't really see what the triggers were. But one of the things was he didn't want the kids mollycoddled. And, towards the end of the book, Lewis was certainly felt that he had been overlooked, if you like, in favour of Benjamin because his mother preferred Benjamin.
0: Yeah. Do you think there was that argument about the land, wasn't there? That's when I think it was the turning point of his mental health problems.
1: The father, you mean?
0: Yeah, Amos Jones.
1: Yes, I mean, I think what happened, just to, you know, to anybody listening who wants to know a little bit more about the book, is that they leased a farm. He and his wife leased a farm, and then because, you know, it goes back to another one of the themes which we seem to have through more classic literature than this, which is like of the wealthy landowners, you know. So, but the wealthy landowner died, and they were selling off the plots, and his near neighbour forced the auction price up such that it was twice the amount that it had been valued at. And they still bought it, but then his wife appealed to the widow of the landowner, who liked his wife Mary, and so they went back and gave it to them at the price that it had originally been assessed at. The thing that then which seemed to turn him went was because his wife in the first instance was the person who had got the lease for the farm, and then she was the person who had persuaded them to give them the farm to buy, and I think he felt very emasculated by it, and it caused issues. But he was violent before that, I think. You know, he threw food on the floor, and he, you know, when she was reading Wuthering Heights, he hit her with it. You know, and it was like, you know, I found they were unexplainable in the book. I couldn't see what the triggers were personally.
0: Sue, can you add to that?
2: Yeah, I think it's probably, if you take it in the context of when it was written, that he wanted to be the total boss of his household, and his wife was intelligent and she liked to read, and I think that emasculated him completely because she could do something without him, independent of him, and I think he saw her as an additional property, and I think And that just got worse as time went on, and life took its toll on him.
1: I think you're right, Sue. I think that's true. But the point being for me is that when he first met her, he seemed like, you know, it was like love at first sight. They met, you know, in the church, and he chased after her, and he was kind to her, and it was. I'm not quite sure at which point it became. That he felt threatened, if you like, by her, you know, because there was even his father, who played the violin, would play she would play the piano, and they would sort of have great fun, and he seemed to be jealous of all of that, you know.
2: Yeah.
1: And yet there was none of that, you know. I think, you know, it was just that his background hadn't been illustrated to demonstrate why that might have happened. You know what I mean? There was nothing in there to say, you know, as part of his childhood, he felt neglected or whatever, you know.
2: Yes. Well, maybe that came with marriage. I mean, if he had a mother that was subservient to his father, he would expect the same through marriage.
1: Indeed, maybe.
2: But he's got a woman who can read, who likes the classics, who can, you know, play the piano, who can negotiate deals, and maybe that isn't what he bargained for.
1: Yeah, no, I think you're right. But I mean, the thing is, I mean, the thing we haven't even mentioned yet, which I think is like a big deal as well, and the fact that we haven't even mentioned it yet, is that there's a daughter as well, Rebecca,
2: yeah,
1: who like isn't actually developed as a character at all until she becomes pregnant and gets thrown out. You know, I was like, it was a bit sort of, it was as if it was like an outline for a book that needed fleshing out more, you know.
0: But she's quite significant at the end, isn't she?
1: Indeed, yes,
0: when it comes all full circle. What were you going to say, Sue?
2: Well, I think she was just created to serve a purpose further on in the plot.
1: Yeah, not
2: as a character in her own right, but this is what has to happen. So therefore, how can I make it happen? Well, they'll have to have a daughter.
1: Yeah.
2: Rather than putting her in as a balance between the two boys.
1: Yeah, no, I think that's right. But I think that, you know, like I say, you know, at the risk of repeating myself, I think that it's like maybe the story was a skeleton for something else, which could have done with more fleshing out, you know.
2: Yeah, I agree with you there, yes.
0: It seemed to the novel also looked at the differences in people, didn't it, in cultures and like the Welsh and the English, and I found that was quite interesting when they all break into the Welsh national anthem yes. in the courtroom.
1: Yes.
0: I quite like that. I thought I'd like to have been there.
1: I don't know really. I mean, I think that again, you know, I didn't see what the reasoning for all that was. You know, it's all very well, you know, unless it's just an inbuilt, you know, the Welsh ate the English and the English looked down on the Welsh. I mean, I don't know whether, you know, that was the case.
0: Well, I thought the interesting quote from the book was that the border of Radnor and Hereford, which is Wales and England, was said to run right through the middle of the staircase
1: of the
0: house.
1: Yeah.
0: I love that bit. So I can, I suppose you would feel a little bit like you wanted to stay on the Welsh side if you were Welsh and quite patriotic of anything English coming in, which was the law, wasn't it? All the people who were making all the rules were the English, I believe.
1: Like I said, I don't know. I mean, I'm fairly naive about these things, and I've always thought of, you know, Liverpool being the capital of North Wales, you know, so it's like...
0: and
1: you
0: Ireland.
1: Know, you know, and Ireland, indeed, yeah. You know, so I never see those sort of, you know, we used to ride on our bikes, you know, down to Mold and places like that, you know.
0: Oh,
1: so,
0: definitely, yeah.
1: You know, it wasn't as if we thought of it particularly as a foreign country, certainly not enough to dislike the people who lived there.
0: No, but the Welsh were a different kettle of fish. They didn't really like the English, as far as I know. So, Sue, can you add something else?
2: Well, I think there was always the reminder with the castles of Edward I, for example, of how we conquered Wales. And I think that would lead to a resentment, as, you know, you didn't conquer us, we've still got spirit, you know, and we... You know, and we have moved on from that time. But when you drive into North Wales, all the way around the coast road, there's reminders of the English supremacy, if you like. Mm-hmm. Now, we don't take it to heart as much now. But then, I think, particularly in village life, they would want to hold on to what was theirs because it's all been new.
1: Yeah, I think that, you know, I mean, there are things which obviously, you know, demonstrate... English colonialization of Wales, as in the same way as in Ireland, you know, and what have you. But I mean, there was never any mention in there, you know, of speaking Welsh, you know, or not being able to speak Welsh, or any of those things which you would associate with having been oppressed in some way. That's all, you know. Like I say, there weren't the triggers there. It was just that you needed to accept that they hated them, you know, and the person who was acting on behalf of the landowner was an Englishman, you know.
2: Yeah.
1: And I thought it was fairly, I thought it was funny in the end, you know, that one of the little things which they threw in he threw in at the end was the fact that the land agent solicitor had actually murdered his wife and so he was arrested and hung, you know. So it was like as it was if the denouement was like a happy ending as far as the Welsh were concerned.
2: Welsh.
1: You know. But you know, like I say, that was another one which was like if you'd missed a couple of lines, you wouldn't have noticed it. You know, it was. I only picked it up on the second reading. You know.
0: Yeah. Also, the priest, the priest was harsh, and I found that was like an insight into how it used to be, how church used to be
2: back
0: in the day when he was, you know, everyone was sinners and it just seemed so doom and gloom. And so I found that was interesting when Amos Jones, he turns to religion, doesn't he? He gets obsessed.
1: Yeah, well, he turns to chapel. He goes from, because I think his wife was sort of more...
0: mixed.
1: Because her father had been a vicar, I think. So he certainly wasn't chapel. They weren't like Blood and Thunder, you know. And she'd travelled in the Holy Land with him and what have you. And she'd been to all sorts of places. And then he actually turned to chapel, which was, like I say, the Blood and Thunder piece, and you know, more of a Puritan approach to religion, which again had quite a lot of an effect on him because he was constantly beating himself up for his vanity, for having wanted to buy the land and then have his wife do it sort of on his behalf, as again part of that emasculation thing, you know. So
0: So Hannah Jones, that was the that was Sam's wife, wasn't it? So it was Amos's mother.
1: Yes.
0: And I found this was interesting when it says Sam's wife was hostile to her daughter-in-law. She had five children, a daughter who died of consumption, another daughter who married a Catholic, the eldest son died in Rhonda, Colpit, and her favourite son, Eddie, stole her savings and ran away to Canada. She was left living with Amos. Yeah. So I thought that was...
1: There's a better book in there, I think, in that particular story.
0: It's almost like, can anything else go wrong?
2: Yeah.
0: So, so Sue, can you add some more of your insights to the novel?
2: Yeah, I think that the harshness of the priest was in those days, they were so strict and there was no deviation. And even, you know, I'm going back to my mum, who was, when she was a teenager, worked in the Providence Hospital that was run by nuns. And she cleaned the doctor's quarters and her hands were dirty. And there was no soap, so she saw this soap in the bathroom and washed her hands. And she nearly got the sack because it was the doctor's soap and she got no right to use it.
0: Wow. Yeah.
2: And that was the nuns put on a warning and really castigated her for using the doctor's soap. So, I mean, and that's within my lifetime.
0: Yeah.
2: You know, that memory's within my lifetime. So... I think that was accurate. And, of course, the priests held a lot of power within a village.
0: They did, and, yeah.
2: And a lot of people were frightened of crossing the priest, or, I should say, would go to him for comfort, like offloading your problems on the priest, if you like.
0: Yeah.
2: Like a counsellor. You know, the role of a counsellor.
0: Yeah.
2: And I think that, again, I think Barry's right when he says, a lot of these characters are worth more and a chapter of their own truth.
0: Yeah.
2: But I do think if the book had been any longer, I would have probably lost interest.
1: Yeah, it's funny that, I mean, I know you don't like to watch the films, but there's a film on YouTube of it, Sue, and which I watched this morning, and to some extent to reinforce my own view, they left quite a lot of the characters out. Totally,
2: right.
1: You know, when I think that the story didn't sort of lose by them going, you know. So I think that because there was, you know, there were so many aspects, and there were certainly, it's funny really, because if you look at the, you know, how a director might, because they said at one stage it might have been unfilmable, but the way the director went about it, I thought worked. I don't think it was a great film. It certainly, it's okay to watch. And if you've read the book, you'd probably find it interesting as well. If only from the cinematography, you know, because the hills are pretty impressive and what have you. You know,
0: I'll admit, I watched the film as well,
1: yeah.
0: But I thought it was so interesting that you couldn't get into the heads of Benjamin and Lewis, and that was a big thing in the book, was what they thought and how they missed each other, and how was it Benjamin felt Lewis's pain.
1: I think that it's both of them. I think that Lewis felt Benjamin's pain when he was alienated from him at one stage, because he'd actually been seduced by the artist lady, Joy Lambert, I think her name was, from memory. That Lewis had actually been seduced by her. And Benjamin was really put out by that, and was making comments about it. And Lewis actually hit him, and then left home. And he was only found by his mother, and he'd apparently tried to commit suicide. He'd actually slit his wrists, you know, because,
0: yeah.
1: and he said, you know, if they hand offend thee, cut it off thing, and. You know, when he was away, in fact, that might have been a slightly different time. But when he was away from him, I think when he was buying a hat, and Benjamin was lost on the hill, he felt the pain, and he went home because he was supposed to be working on another farm, so he avoided going to war. That was the point, and he actually came back on the train and found Benjamin. You know, that was one of the things. And then even towards the end, when Lewis has his accident, which proves fatal, Benjamin looks like he's had a heart attack, and he says it's not, you know, it wasn't, it's not him, it's about Lewis, you know, and that's when they went and found him, you know. So there is certainly that that feeling towards it. But just on that topic about the Joy Lambert thing, these characters who'd been introduced again as a little foil in there were both artists, and the guy apparently was gay, and the wife was she was, you know,
0: lonely.
1: I was going to say game. I don't know whether that's the right expression.
0: A but
1: she was
0: woman.
1: She was seeking a bit more adventure, and so and this is where she seduces Lewis. But at that same stage, the gay guy was actually drawing Benjamin. And one of the things which I thought was quite telling was that Benjamin told him things that had happened to him, because he didn't have a successful war career. He was actually he was treated quite badly, and he actually told this guy the things that had happened to him, things which he wouldn't have told his brother, which I thought was like again quite telling, because you couldn't imagine that there were anything that they couldn't tell each other.
0: Interesting. You know. I don't understand what the significance was of the white feather. Was that because you were a coward or something?
1: Cowardice. White feather's cowardice, yeah.
0: Yeah.
1: Has different connotations these days. These days it can mean...
0: when someone's died, you remember them?
1: Well, there's a thing which Julian Lennon did, which is that his father had said to him, if you ever see a white feather, then that's it reminds me of you, which is a far better connotation than telling somebody that they're a coward. But, I mean, yes, it was his... it was his former sort of the girl of his desires, if you like, who actually gave him the white feather, and he was unaware. But Benjamin was aware. So,
0: Sue.
2: Yeah, well, they always used to when soldiers were going off to, you know, from state train stations, and there were people there who, you know, may have been on, you know, sort of not on war work, so not recruited for the army. The women used to go and just give them all white feathers.
1: Yeah.
2: And it was one of the worst insults you could give to somebody.
1: Yeah.
2: And I think the novel for me is interesting, the way the two men develop differently. And although they're so close, they do actually have personalities and likes and dislikes of their own. And I think you can tell, without looking at the name in the book, who's saying what. They don't merge into one. And as they get older, I think they do separate a bit.
0: Yeah.
2: I do think, and I have wondered sort of what would have happened if they'd left the farm.
0: Yeah.
2: You know, what would have happened to them? Would they have stayed together, or would they have forged new lives?
0: They seemed to have to stay together, didn't they? And they seemed like they shared the same bed and lived in the same house.
2: But was that
0: they
2: because... Did they stay because they knew nothing else and they were frightened? Or would that fear have gone if they'd moved on?
0: Yeah, because none of them married, did they?
1: No, I think, you know, that's an interesting point. It goes back to what I was saying earlier on, really. I don't know enough about twins, you know, or identical twins to know how they might react, you know, to each other. I mean, the way I read it was that Benjamin really loved his brother and was jealous of anybody having any connection with him. Whereas Lewis was sort of more straightforward, and I found that it was like, I don't know whether this was an unfair characterization, but Benjamin was characterized as the one who was like sort of neater and cleaner and good at baking. You know what I mean? It was a bit like he was taking on a female role, if you like, in inverted commas. You know, within that partnership. And like I say, without knowing how twins actually operate, or, you know, whether that sort of thing is a normal thing, natural or whatever, you know.
0: In the beginning, when they were children, it says they used to argue without talking.
1: Indeed.
0: Had their own little kind of telepathic language. Sue, can you add anything?
2: Well, I know it's identical twins, and they're about nine now, and they have their own language.
0: Oh.
1: Yeah.
2: They've invented their own language between them.
0: gosh.
2: And they will say something, and they're sort of like told to speak English, if you like, but they have, between them, worked out their own coded language. So it's a connection there, and I know twins, I've known them for, oh gosh, most of my life actually, and they always dress alike. Even now, and they must be in the almost 80, and they are with the husbands, and all four move as one unit. And yet I know other twins where they are they're completely separate. They're friends, but they're completely separate, different jobs, different lives.
1: The thing is, though, some of them are identical twins and some of them are non-identical twins. They did introduce that psychologist at the end, Lotta something, you know, the German one. Again, another one of these sort of random characters who just turned up for a couple of lines, you know, but, you know, it just so turned out in a sort of Thomas Hardy type coincidence that she'd been studying twins in Vienna before she came over, you know. We thought, oh, that's handy, isn't it? You know.
0: Yeah. Everything fitted into place, didn't it? Sue, anything else that you need to add?
2: Yeah, I just think, I did feel that the twins had a sense of togetherness, but I did feel sadness for them at times, and I thought that there were things in the book that were dark, but then I thought there was always humour, like, you know, the auctioneer who is so pompous and yet is a murderer. And I think there was enough light moments to take you through the blackness of the book, if you like.
0: Yeah. What did you think of the end? Were you happy with the end or disappointed?
2: I think I was happy with the end because I couldn't see where else it could go. I think it had to be tied up, and I thought it was a good job of doing that.
0: Yeah, I think the end was the best. What about you,
1: Barry? Again, I'm not sure. I don't like to be negative about it, but I found it one of the sort of the randomly developed characters was Kevin, who was the long lost great nephew, who. You know, that conveniently turned up so that he could be somebody that they could pass the farm on to or gift the farm on to. And the way that he was developed, because we meet him as a sort of a six-year-old in a nativity play, and then a little bit later he's in with the wrong type of people and with a, you know, motorcycle jacket. And then the next thing, he's got a nice cycle jacket. And then the next thing, he's got a nice wife and takes them out for their 80th birthday to

0: maybe it was because it was the 80th birthday and he knew they couldn't live forever, that he changed his mind.
1: Yeah.
0: And was nice to them, so we get the farm.
1: Oh, well, he'd been gifted the farm already because that was the thing, you know, so they didn't have to pay tax duties, you know.
0: But Barry, people could change their mind.
1: Oh, I know, indeed. Yeah. I don't know whether they'd be able to change their mind on that, mind you, because once they'd gifted the farm to him, it wouldn't be theirs anymore. They could, if they'd put it in the will, then that would have been the case.
0: Yeah, that's true.
1: And they could have changed the will, but they actually took the thing. But the other part of it, and again, you know, if you were looking for a character to develop, I mean, he sort of partly developed the character of the great nephew. But they had a niece, you know, and like she wasn't developed at all, you know. They saw her as being sort of wanting the money. But, you know, strictly speaking, you know, that she was entitled to the money, really.
2: But she wasn't male.
1: No, she wasn't. But, you know, I mean, we're talking about, I mean, it must have been, you know, 1970s at least then, you know. So
2: As late as that, if they were in the
1: I
2: war
1: so,
2: in the First World War.
1: Well, yeah, because it was her father had... I mean, let's put it this way, you know, they were looking at, you know, hang gliders and Cessna aeroplanes and things, weren't they? You know?
2: Yeah, I thought so, that was a bit confusing, really, because I thought it was earlier than that. We are talking about On the Black Hill by Bruce Chatwin. That's the novel this month. Sue, do you want to add anything else?
0: No, I think, for me, I enjoyed reading it twice, but I think I wouldn't rush out to buy another one of his novels.
2: No.
0: Do you understand what I mean?
2: Yeah.
0: Sometimes you read a novelist and you think, I want to read something else he's written. I don't feel it with him.
2: Maybe not his novels. I might read some of his travel writings.
1: Yeah,
2: I'm quite curious.
1: I was quite intrigued to read Songlines, which is his stuff about Australia, you know, and the Aboriginal people that he'd met. You know, that was the thing which I really wanted to read. And then when this came up on the list, you know, that's why I chose it. But I have got a copy of Songlines, and I probably will read it. But I take exactly what you were saying in terms of novels. I found that it was... there was an awful lot more to write, I think, and an awful lot more to develop the people, which would have been a lot more satisfying as it was. I think it was unsatisfying from that perspective, particularly.
2: Out of 10, what would you give it, Barry?
1: That's a slightly difficult question, but I don't think I'd give it more than 6, I would say.
2: How about you, Sue?
0: 6.
2: Yeah, I think me too. 6. I wouldn't really read it again. I did see the film as well, and
0: I will watch the film. Now I've done this, I'll watch the film.
1: Yeah, it's on YouTube, you know, so it's just like free. Like the whole thing is just on YouTube if you look up On the Black Hill, you know.
0: Yeah. I shall definitely watch it.
1: Yeah.
2: I'm just going to mention that anyone can join this reading room. We are at Liverpool Community Radio on Holt Road. Our phone number is 07761 908063. That's 07761 908063. So every month we choose a book and we read it and then discuss it. So anyone who's out there who wants to join in can either read the book from home and just listen to our discussion, or they're welcome to come in to Liverpool Community Radio and discuss it with us. We'd love to have some more people come on board. But just before we go on to choosing the next novel, Sue Gerard, you've been a member of this group for a long time and you are a published author and you're based in St. Helens. So do you want to just mention what's happening this weekend?
0: Yes, I will, Krista. Last year I had a new local history book published, which was called St. Helens in 50 Buildings. After I'd sort of signed the contract, it was the buildings had to be standing. So I thought, well, I could have a problem with this. I might not be able to find 50 interesting buildings that are still standing. But actually, I ended up with too many. Oh. And a lot of the research I do sparks my other passion, which is writing poetry and also writing short stories. So they work side by side. And currently I'm working on another book for Amberley Publishing, which is celebrating St. Helens. And I'm finding some very interesting material in that

0: So there's books everywhere at the moment relating to that aspect. And I'm hoping to put together a narrative diary, I think is the word for it, about Richard Seddon. Have you heard of Richard Seddon?
1: No.
0: Well, Richard Seddon was the longest-serving Prime Minister of New Zealand. And he was born in St. Helens.
1: Wow.
0: And he went... I always thought, when I was sort of growing up, that Richard Seddon had been born rich and gone over to Australia first and then New Zealand, you know, with a reference and family over there. But he actually went when he was 16, just with an engineer's mechanical engineering certificate, with his 14-year-old brother on the road.
1: Wow.
0: And worked the passage to Williamstown, which is now part of Melbourne, and then went to New Zealand. But he introduced the first old age pensions.
1: Wow.
0: And basically their welfare state. And I received a writing residency to go to New Zealand and research Richard Seddon. And this diary is basically my findings of Richard Seddon and how much he was influenced by his upbringing in St. Helens. And he took that influences over to New Zealand to more or less fund a welfare state. And it's 100 years this year since he died. 120 years, sorry, since he died. And he died in office.
1: Wow.
0: So that's another project that I'm working on. But more imminent, and it's haunting me, Krista, is my ghost story night tomorrow.
1: Yeah.
0: Where I'll be telling ghost stories. One of them is inspired by some research I did for a local history book. So the evening has one flash fiction and four ghost stories. And you get a complimentary dim sum. And then I sort of read my ghost stories. And then I wish you all a safe journey home and pleasant dreams.
1: I would actually really recommend that because I have been, and we're going to have, I'm just looking at Barry now, we're going to have a group trip over there at some point. I have been. It was excellent. It's really fun.
2: I scare easily, Krista.
1: So do I.
0: Why, Barry? I frighten myself to death.
1: I bet you do. But I'm just a question, Sue. You know, this research, say you did the research for the Prime Minister from St. Helens. How can you research when it's such a long time ago? Do you have to go to the library?
0: Well, I first came across him when I worked in the library. And then I did do a lot of research in the library, but I was also put in touch with a man called Tom Brooking, who's New Zealander, and he wrote the definitive biography of Richard Seddon. He did come over to St. Helens and research it as well. And when I was over in Dunedin, Tom guided me to an awful lot of sources. And then they were excellent in the library in Wellington because they hunted out a film of Richard Seddon's funeral. Oh. And there were thousands there. There was people hanging from lampposts, on walls, everything to get a picture of this man. And if ever you see a statue of the Beehive, the New Zealand Parliament, his statue is outside. And there's only two statues there. One's balanced, but... his is to the side, but Richard Seddon's statue dominates the front of the Beehive. And there was, he called a lot of hospitals over there, St. Helens Hospitals. So there's a whole chain of hospitals known as the St. Helens Hospitals.
1: Wow.
0: They also dug out a film of him welcoming the All Blacks back from a world tour.
1: Oh, yeah.
0: And he has this, he's running down the steps of the ship, and the team are in like a cart, basically, and they're all smoking their heads off. And he looks like the fittest of the lot of them. So there's actually video of him, there's film of him as well.
1: Really interesting.
0: Yeah,
1: hey,
0: so fascinating.
1: Well, you've really got me interested in St. Helens.
0: Oh, God. Good.
1: Yeah, it's a really interesting place, yeah. Okay, then.
0: More to it than meets the eye, Krista.
1: There absolutely. I love the centre of St. Helens. Never thought I'd say that, but I do. It's almost like a Spanish city with the cathedral or the church in the middle.
0: Church.
1: I love that in the square.
0: beautiful church.
1: Anyway, back to the time of the show when we choose the next book. So we have three options here. We have it in the tambourine. Oops, just dropped them on the floor. Barry, yeah. Are you going to choose? Go on. No cheating.
2: To the Lighthouse by Virginia Woolf.
1: And that's yours?
2: That's mine.
1: Oh, I've never read Virginia Woolf. Actually, that'd be interesting. Yeah, cool. So we'll, yeah. So anybody out there, you are very welcome to come. You could, there's a cafe where the radio is. It's called the Croissant of Inequalities, and it's a great cafe. You can get breakfast or soups, and it's really reasonable price, fresh coffee and tea. And you could come in there and meet us on the next reading room, or you can just get the book and read it at home and join us. Our phone number is 07761 908063, or you can just call in. So we'll arrange the next reading room. But shall we just close the show with something to say about the last novel in a sentence? Barry, you first, then Sue, and then me.
2: I think I probably said plenty about it, but I would say that as a novel, I'd like to read his travel books about that. So
1: no more novels, just the travel.
2: Not by him, you know. But I mean, he's a good writer. He's succinct, and he's definitely readable. But it's more about the development of the characters, which let me down, really, anyway.
1: Sue, one sentence about the book?
0: I enjoyed reading it, but I would not push to read another one of his novels. The travel books is a different thing.
1: Yeah, and I would say if Bruce Chatwin was listening, I'd just say, can you make less characters and make it a bit easier to understand. I found it was a bit too complex for me. I had to keep going back and seeing who was talking. And like you said, Sue, you could tell which twin was talking. I couldn't. I had to keep going back and see who was saying it. Because also I found with his sentencings, he would just go into dialogue, wouldn't he? And he wouldn't say who was talking, and I got really confused with that.
0: Yeah.
1: Okay, anything else to add to this month's show?
0: No, I just think it's interesting we all pick up on different things.
2: Yeah,
1: really, isn't it? It's good to be back, isn't it, gang?
2: Yeah, I have enjoyed it. Back. Yeah, thank you.
0: Yeah, really good. Thanks.
1: And exciting to read the next novel. Oh, I just want to say hello to Yvonne, by the way. That's just a friend of mine who I hope is listening. We have one listener, guys. Okay, so
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You can either make a one-off payment by Bax of £100 or set up a monthly standing order of only £8.34. 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Our SOR code is 089299. That's 089299. And our bank account details are 65255654. That's 65255654. If you'd like more information or more details, then contact me, Steve Farragher, by emailing steve@l-c-r.co.uk. 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

0: Oh, I'm so glad school's done and you're ready to go with the boys a lot.
1: Yeah, and I'm so excited for it tonight, Jez. Are you?
0: Yeah, honestly, I really am. Lexi, are you coming tonight?
2: Well, what are you going on about? What's the Boise?
0: You really don't know what the Boise is?
2: Not the faintest idea.
0: Well, the Boise is Edge Hill Youth Club.
1: It used to be just for boys, but now it's for both genders.
0: Well, there's football,
1: art,
0: table tennis,
1: pool,
0: dancing machines,
1: and air hockey,
0: and lots more.
2: Wow, that's a lot of things. But who works there?
0: Lots of boss staff.
2: Well, how much is it to get in?
1: It's only £1 entry.
0: There's a tuck shop, which you don't need much for. It's all dead cheap.
2: Oh, really?
3: Shall we go then, Mummy?
2: Yeah, go on then. Let's go.
0: Come on, let's go.
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I realise £100 is a big ask, especially at the moment. 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Donations need to be made to Kensington Vision, which is all one word, Community Interest Company via the Co-op Bank. 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That's 089299. And our bank account details are 65255654. That's 65255654. If you'd like more information or more details, then contact me, Steve Farragher, by emailing steve@l-c-r.co.uk. 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

0: 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Liverpool coming to Radio 106.7 FM. It is a new daily croissant. Good afternoon, good evening, good morning, wherever you listen to us. With me, Matthew Guys, with you till 2. Not on my own today. Alan's over there.
1: Hello.
0: Hello, just me and Alan. Got us. Unlucky. Anyway, if you don't know who we are or what we are, let me introduce ourselves. We are Liverpool's only local community radio station on FM. 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Mm-hmm. 5 years later, we were given another 5 years. The fools. 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And the show's a new daily croissant, Monday to Friday between 12 and 2. First hour, look at the paper. Second hour, a guest. We do have a guest today. Ladies and gentlemen, we're off to Nottingham, home of He of the Cake. Simon's going to join us from HMRC. We're going to talk about Voluntary and Community Sector Grant Funding Scheme. Try say that when you're drunk. He's going to join us just after 1 o'clock. If you want to get in touch with us, 07761 908063 is the number. We're online. 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Facebook, Liverpool Community Radio, New Voice of the City. X, we're at LCRFM. TikTok and Instagram, we're on there. Don't bother asking for the handles. Ain't got a clue. Genuinely. Just search us. We'll be there. I say, look at the headlines in front of the papers. Go on, Al. You're raring together.
1: Let's say hello to our favourite chocolate pincher.
0: He's not listening. Trust me. He's not listening.
1: Worries me if he is.
0: Yeah, exactly. Yeah. Worries me if he's listening as well.
1: Anyway, I've got the eye and the headlines on it. There's several to look at. Firstly, it's exclusive. It's a photograph. It says Russian drone tech boss at Disneyland.
0: And what?
1: It's a simulator, a video game. It's being used by to train the Kremlin's next generation of killer drone pilots.
0: What's that going to do with Disneyland?
1: Basically, tech chiefs.
0: What's Mickey done?
1: Yeah, tech chiefs whose work benefits Putin's war in Ukraine are able to travel with impunity. Oligarchs and Russian defense firms have been hit by sanctions from Western governments. But Alexei Kolosilov, creator of Kia Track drone simulator, travels freely across Europe and the US. Questions about the ability of the EU and America to tackle Russian actors, even as Putin grows bolder in grey warfare against the Ukraine, NATO states. Drone tech chief didn't really like Disneyland because of insane queues. He's unimpressed with Nice. I can't say I ever want to go back. I feel the same about Wrexham. Never mind.
0: See, we've literally been on here 3 minutes and already you've thrown a bomb.
1: Yeah, absolutely. But it was a bouncing bomb. So first Wrexham, next week Church.
0: If we have any listeners in Wrexham, I do apologise for Alan. Yeah. He's always had a bad experience down there.
1: Yeah.
0: Right, and he just, you know, that's Alan's opinion, not ours.
1: So I went there once. That's how we made.
0: Anything else?
1: Yeah.
0: Do you have people from Wrexham ring in? I swear, I'm handling to you, mate.
1: Yeah.
0: Go on.
1: Apparently, Ben Stokes has been dropped by England. Players have urged him not to retire, but in his intervening period, they're not looking for new blood. They're going back to the previous captain.
0: Why has he been dropped?
1: Because he and one of the England fast bowlers were caught in a nightclub after they'd won a game, so they weren't even playing.
0: So what's wrong with that?
1: They're still under contract to the ECB, and they put down a 12 o'clock curfew, and this happened in the early hours of the morning.
0: But they won the game.
1: Yeah.
0: So they're going out celebrating.
1: Yeah, but a lot of it, I'm sure, is a case of dummy spitting after what happened in Australia.
0: I don't care, the ECB. Genuinely, the ECB.
1: There was supposed to have been something of a drinking culture.
0: So? They're allowed to go out and relax? Honestly, you wonder what's going on. Anyway.
1: Although he was found not guilty, Ben Stokes has got previous when it comes to fracas in nightclubs.
0: Yes, okay. So he may have previous. But if you can't go and enjoy yourself after you won a game, what the hell can you do?
1: You can enjoy yourself as long as you're in bed by... As long as you're in the hotel by midnight.
0: Yeah, whatever. Yeah. Whatever.
1: So what else is there?
0: Don't get me started. Is that it? Any more?
1: Tommy Robinson, otherwise known as Stephen Yaxley Lennon, travelled to Russia, then inflamed protests in the UK Whether they're saying that he was put up to it by the Russians or not, they haven't had the nerve to say, but
0: okay,
1: that's as it is.
0: Right.
1: But yeah, that's about all we've got now.
0: Excellent. So I've got the Echo, our friend at St. Paul's Square. Free 2026 World Cup sweepstake kit. Yeah, ladies and gentlemen, World Cup starts today. Some weird kickoff times. Yeah. Absolute weird ones. 5 a.m. in the morning. If you can't sleep, it's worth watching.
1: It's okay if you're on the night shift.
0: Oh, yeah, absolutely. Let's make Liverpool Britain's most anti-racist city. Is a story as well. You can get a free £10 badge to spend at YouGarden, wherever that is. You can get your Echo for half price. Really. Main headlines, Blues hit back at dangerous £35 million penalty. Anger at Burnley damages ruling, as Everton bosses say Premier League decision fundamentally flawed. Everton were fined yesterday, I think between £35-40 million, over a breach.
1: Yes. Yeah, they deducted points.
0: Yeah.
1: For breaching there.
0: Yeah, they were sued over the Premier League profitability and sustainability breaches from the 2021-22 season, when Burnley were relegated. Everton were deducted 10 points in late 2023 financial misdemeanours. Punishment reduced to 6 points on appeal a few months later.
1: That effectively relegated Burnley.
0: Yeah. Everton finished 4 points above 18th place Burnley in season 21-22, but the Lancashire club successfully argued that had the six-point penalty for PSR been applied that season, they would have survived at Everton's expense. So Everton will now launch an appeal, as they have every right to do.
1: Yep.
0: So there you go. That's on the front of the Echo. So that's about all on the front of the papers. Yeah. We will find
1: pretty
0: some stories
1: pickings,
0: to talk about.
1: Isn't it?
0: What?
1: Pretty thin pickings today.
0: It is pretty thin pickings. They really should do. They really should do the.
1: Murder and mayhem on the front.
0: No, I know. Shocked with that. Also, as well, I'm going to play an interview very shortly with, you may notice this in the news, over in the world, the CO2 pipeline.
1: Yeah.
0: Krista spoke to Laura, who is one of the campaigners. I'm going to play that out shortly. As well as that, we'll play music from local bands, ladies and gentlemen. May as well. I mean, it says on our, you know, it says on the remit we have to play music from local bands, so we'll do it. Anyway, let's continue. Christian's Ideal World. Good evening, good morning, good afternoon, whenever you listen to us. It is a New Daily Cross and hit all two. I'll shut up and let these sing now.

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5: 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I'm me, Matty Grimes. Alan's over there.
6: Hello.
5: With us till 2. Right, into the papers then. Let's do something.
6: Okay.
5: Instead of sit here.
6: Let's look at the side panel down the eye.
5: Okay.
6: So today's quote of the day is a Scottish proverb.
5: Oh.
6: Which means it's unattributable.
5: We're going to win the World Cup.
6: And it says, yeah. What the Scots?
5: Yeah.
6: Two chances.
5: Leave it.
6: None and Bob.
5: Okay.
6: What may be done at any time will be done at no time.
5: Clear.
6: In other words, if you can do something whenever you feel like it, just won't get done.
5: Oh, right. Okay.
6: Okay.
5: There you go. Okay, thanks.
6: So today's birthdays.
5: Yes. Happy birthday to your birthday first, you know what I mean.
6: Hugh Laurie. Mm. Actor.
5: Half of Brian Laurie, isn't he?
6: Yeah.
5: He's going to be pushing, I think, 67.
6: Spot on.
5: Is he?
6: Good man.
5: That's a good guess.
6: Jeff Ogilvy. Golfer.
5: Oh, not Ian Ogilvy. No, man.
6: He's an actor.
5: Yeah, I know. Not related to him, is he?
6: No.
5: Okay. Jeff Ogilvy. 44.
6: 49, not bad.
5: That was close.
6: Georgia Smith.
5: Who? Oh, women's...
6: Singer.
5: Singer. Oh, okay. Georgia Smith. 38.
6: 29.
5: Yeah.
6: Papa Asiedu.
5: Who?
6: actor.
5: Say that name again.
6: Papa Esiedu.
5: Oh, yeah. Better be polite here. 42.
6: 36.
5: Yeah.
6: Eldar Running.
5: Who?
6: He's a cross-country skier.
5: Oh, okay.
6: He can't beat a bit of... random, can you?
5: Actually, can't get more random than that.
6: Yeah.
5: 28. 43.
6: Jane Goldman, a screenwriter.
5: 64.
6: 56. God. Last two.
5: Go on.
6: Well, I know. And the other one.
5: Go on.
6: Sir Jackie Stewart.
5: Oh, he's got to be 88.
6: He will be next year.
5: Ah, man, is he 87 now?
6: Yep.
5: Damn.
6: And finally on here, Peter Dinklage.
5: Who?
6: An actor.
5: I don't know. 51.
6: 57.
5: I don't know.
6: Not bad.
5: I don't know these people.
6: So
5: should I?
6: We have anniversaries for...
5: Apologies, Peter.
6: Yeah, we have anniversaries for today, Wednesday the 11th of June, 1488.
5: Wasn't there.
6: No, nor was I.
5: Okay.
6: The Scottish King, James III, an ally of Richard III of England, is defeated and killed after the Battle of Stocky Burn near Stirling. Rebel nobles backing his son triumphed, ending a troubled reign. The victory brought the 15-year-old King's son, James, the Duke of Rothesay's power as James IV.
5: Ah, there you go.
6: And also on this day...
5: Oh, there's more, ladies and gentlemen.
6: Yes.
5: There's more.
6: 1184 BC. Troy was sacked and burned in the Trojan War, according to calculations, by the Greek philosopher Aristophanes.
5: Poor Troy.
6: 1509, Henry VIII wed wife number one, Catherine of Aragon.
5: How long did she last?
6: No, but she kept her hairball all around. We're losing theirs.
5: I can't believe you went with that joke. I genuinely believe you can't go on with that joke. That wasn't in the script.
6: 1770, Captain James Cook discovered the Great Barrier Reef the hard way. His ship ran aground.
5: I didn't say Captain James. I thought you were going to say James T. Kirk. Go on, carry on.
6: 1962, three prisoners escaped Alcatraz in San Francisco. They were never found.
5: Well, they always said Alcatraz was unescapable.
6: Yep. They probably drowned swinging.
5: You never know.
6: Drowned or eaten by sharks.
5: Never know. Never know. They may have actually made it, mate.
6: 1979.
5: Okay.
6: Hollywood star John Wayne passed away. Good of yours. Drink your milk, yeah. In 2021, lobster diver Michael Packard survived being swallowed and spat out by a whale off the coast of Massachusetts.
5: The whale was like, oh, you're not my type. Get out.
6: It reminds me of...
5: This is George, a joke.
6: George and Ira Gershwin's song, It Ain't Necessarily So. Part of the words say, Jonah, he lived in a whale. Jonah, he lived in a whale. Now, he made his home in that fish's abdomen. Jonah, he lived in a whale. It ain't necessarily so.
5: Fair enough. I'm pretty sure covered by PPL and PRS for your singing. Do you have a list?
6: Out of tune, sorry.
5: Yeah, I mean, I'm not being funny. Even a cat have walked out. do you have a list?
6: We have a list.
5: Oh, also, a couple of birthday mentions as well. Bit belated, Paulie, our good friend Pauline Daniels, who was her birthday yesterday. A bit late mentioning it, sorry, Pauline. I think she's on tour with...
6: She's in Coventry.
5: She's in Coventry.
6: With Cured.
5: With Cured, yes, well worth going to see. Also as well, happy birthday to Charlie, happy birthday to Dan as well. Right, do you have a list?
6: Yeah, I have a list.
5: Shall I have the music?
6: Yeah.
5: Go on then.
6: What tips the scales when it comes to fish? You see what they're doing there?
5: No. A whale to fish, yeah, anyway, come on.
6: Okay.
5: Get on with it.
6: Most people, that is 60% of those interviewed, say fish and chips is their favourite way to eat fish, with more than half enjoying a chippy tea at least once a month. But many say they'll only consider it proper fish if it's cod or haddock. The research from Rick Stein Restaurants, which is launching Forgotten Fish Fridays to promote lesser known species like Tholian pollock, found 70% of those questioned regularly consume five or fewer species of fish, despite a majority of 54% of those interviewed wanting to eat a wide variety.
5: Okay.
6: Favourite fish or feed seafood dishes are...
5: Go on.
6: At 10, tuna steak.
5: No.
6: At 9, prawn cocktail.
5: No, not a big fan of prawn cocktail.
6: At 8, fish cakes or...
5: what?
6: Savoury...
5: Savoury cake.
6: Yeah.
5: Fish cakes are same.
6: Yeah. At 6, equal.
5: Yeah.
6: Baked salmon. Nice. Or scampi. Nice.
5: Yeah, scampi, yeah. You can get on board with scampi. Yeah.
6: At 5, fish pie.
5: Oh, yeah.
6: It's okay, so it hasn't got cheese in it.
5: You picky individual.
6: I like to live.
5: Yeah, true. Carry on.
6: At 3rd, equal, tuna mayonnaise sandwich.
5: Yeah, not too bad, yeah, tuna mayo, yeah.
6: 3, smoked salmon.
5: Oh, no.
6: Bagels or toast.
5: No, I don't like smoked salmon. I've never liked it.
6: Smoked salmon is really nice. If it's flaked and put over scrambled egg, it's great.
5: It's just too posh for me.
6: It's my Sunday late breakfast.
5: You're just too posh for me.
6: You just know what I like.
5: Fair enough.
6: I don't smoke, I don't drink, so I might as well have something you like.
5: I'm not even going there.
6: At 2, we've got fish fingers.
5: Yes. Absolutely, I'm a butty.
6: Fish finger tarty.
5: Absolutely, yeah. With tomato spot sauce. On. Yeah, absolutely. Yeah.
6: And at number 1, fish and chips.
5: Of course.
6: Preferably haddock.
5: Why haddock?
6: I like haddock. Haddock or rock salmon, otherwise known as dogfish.
5: It's a bit rough.
6: Literally.
5: Thanks.
6: I wonder if it's really popular in Korea.
5: Are you just... on a mission to offend everyone today? I mean, it wrecks him. You've just said that. Oh, man. Means I've got to play this. Yeah. Ow.
7: The views and opinions of presenters and guests on Liverpool Community Radio do not represent or reflect those of the directors of LCR, Kensington Vision, or any of the funders.
5: I humbly apologise. What? Honestly.
6: That was funny.
5: Funny for you?
6: Yeah.
5: Jeez. Oh, yeah. Can I apologise to anyone who's listening? Anyway, let's go back to this day in music, shall we?
6: Yeah.
5: 1960. First of 3 appearances by the Beatles. Drummer Tommy Moore made the fateful decision to quit the Beatles and return to his job driving a forklift at Garston Bottle Works. He was briefly replaced by Norman Chapman, who was called into national service after just 3 gigs. After going drumless and mostly jobless for a few weeks, the band hired Pete Best on August the 12th, only one day before they were to go to Hamburg to play a string of club dates.
6: Mm-hmm.
5: 2 years later, the Beatles recorded a BBC radio programme, Here We Go, at the Playhouse Theatre in Manchester in front of a studio audience composed largely of loyal Cavern fans. This was the last recording at which Pete Best played drums. And then someone called Richard Starkey took over. 1966, the Rolling Stones started a 2-week run in America, number 1, with Paint It Black, which was used in a television series in the 80s, if I remember rightly. This also 1966, European radio stations mistakenly reported that Who's lead singer Roger Daltrey was dead. Actually, it was guitarist Pete Townsend who'd been injured in a car accident a few days earlier.
6: Mm.
5: But I bet Roger Daltrey was like, really? No one's told me. Anyway, 1969, they're back again. The Beatles were at number 1 in the UK single charts with The Ballad of John and Yoko. Written by Lennon, the song chronicles the events around the wedding of Lennon and Yoko Ono. The only 2 Beatles that played on track were John Lennon, lead vocals, lead guitars and acoustic guitar, and Paul McCartney, bass guitar, drums, piano, maracas and harmony vocal. It was the Beatles' 17th UK number 1 single and their last for 54 years until Now and Then in 2023. In the US, it was banned by some radio stations due to lyrics offence, a reference to Christ and the Crucifixion. The B-side was George Harrison's song Old Brown Shoe. Let's jump forward, shall we, to 1997. Mick Hucknall received a Master of Science degree from the University of Manchester for his fundraising work. There you go. 2002, Paul McCartney married Heather Mills in Ireland. Guests included Ringo Starr, Dave Gilmour, Jules Holland and Chrissie Hynde. Heather walked down the aisle clutching a bouquet of 11 McCartney roses. Mills had first met McCartney at the Pride of Britain Awards event in April 1999, which McCartney had attended to present an award to an animal rights activist. Mills and McCartney separated on the 17th of May 2006, and when divorced, Mills was eventually awarded a lump sum of $16.5 million, together with assets of $7.8 million. It's a lot, isn't it? And in 2008, the American Federation of Musicians filed a lawsuit against producers of American Idol, claiming musicians were underpaid because the show's live music was re-recorded for reruns. The union filed a lawsuit seeking unspecified damages in the US District Court in Los Angeles, alleging that American Idol Productions, Inc., that was the company, and its subsidiary, TikTok Productions, Inc., violated the collective bargaining agreement. Don't argue with the union, American, my friend. So that's a few things that happened this day. In music, just do a quick story, then I'm going to play a record, then I'm going to play out Krista's interview that Krista did with Laura from the CO2 yeah. pipeline. Now, next week, if you're down by the river, you'll see a big, massive ship. Mm-hmm. The reason the big, massive ship is there is because Queen Anne returns to Liverpool next week. She was named during a historic ceremony on the waterfront 2 years ago. I was there. Fascinating it was. Mm-hmm. Really was, actually, it was quite good. Quite good. Getting left on my own, but, you know, yeah. when everyone else went. Thanks very much. she was named during a historic ceremony in Liverpool Waterfront 2 years ago, featuring a performance by Botticelli and the Royal Liverpool Philharmonic Orchestra. Mm-hmm. She'll make her fourth visit to the Mersey next week as part of a 12-night British Islands cruise. So this is what you need to know if you want to go down and see. And our friend to the Echo have rounded everything up nicely. It's due to arrive in the city around 8:30 next Wednesday. Should have passed about 12 hours later at 8:30. Nice little 12 hours mm-hmm. in the city, thanks very much. The ship will be docked at Liverpool Cruise Terminal, which allows the public to get a close-up view from the waterfront. Can't miss it. Big thing. About yay high.
6: So she's seeing the other side here.
5: Yeah, exactly. You really are going for it today, aren't you? other popular vantage spots to view here include Formby and Crosby Beaches in New Brighton. Mersey Ferries offering a series of special cruises allowing visitors to get a unique close to the 1,058-foot vessel up close. Visitors can go on board one of the Mersey Ferry 50-minute River Explorer cruises, and passengers can also experience a traditional afternoon tea experience on selected river cruises, costing £32 per person or £38 with a glass of Prosecco. I mean, I'm not being funny. You could buy a bottle of Prosecco for like £3.
6: Yep.
5: Afternoon tea will be available on the 11 a.m., 12 p.m.,

0: McMorran. If you want more details, go to the Mersey Ferry website. There you go. Where's our invite?
1: No.
0: No. Do we get an invite? No. Don't know why.
1: Yeah.
0: Don't know why. Anyway, let's play some music, right? We'll play some music. Then we'll play this interview out and then we'll come back. Okay. We'll play this one from Banners and Saunty. Oh, by the way, after 1 o'clock, we've got Simon from HMRC on. Well, he's got nothing better to do when he sits on his backside in his office.

0: This is Liverpool Community Radio 106.7. And my name is Krista. Today we have an interview with Laura, who is going to talk about the Peak Cluster CO2 pipeline that's being proposed to be built on the Wirral. So I don't know much about this. I live on the Wirral. I'm a little bit concerned. But let's see what Laura has to say. So, Laura, welcome to Liverpool Community Radio.
1: Hi, Krista. Thanks for having me.
0: Thanks for coming on. So, what exactly is this?
1: So, the Peak Cluster pipeline is a 200-kilometre pipeline that is due to be built from the High Peak right the way through Cheshire, through the centre of Wirral, and then out to the Morecambe Bay gas fields. And the purpose of the pipeline is to decarbonise four factories, four plants in the High Peak district who emit CO2 through cement production. And the idea that Peak Cluster have is that they will take this CO2 through

0: through the pipeline and store it at the Morecambe Bay gas fields, which are now depleted.
1: Okay, so is this going to be an expensive job?
0: So we don't have the true figures. So far, Peak Cluster have been given £60 million. £28.6 million of that has come from National Wealth Fund, which is public money, and then the remainder has come from the four factories in the Peak District. The projections for the entire cost of the project range between £2 to £5 billion.
1: Now, that's interesting. So we're paying all this money to store carbon dioxide. Is that right?
0: Yes, that's the plan.
1: So why do we have to store it?
0: So this is the question we've been asking. There's a number of ways and there's a number of new technologies available to decarbonise the cement industry. The consultation that was held in January, it was all very focused on saving 2,000 jobs in the Peak District at these factories and plants. However, it has since come to light that there is a feasibility study being undertaken to import carbon dioxide from Europe and God knows where else to Tramier Terminal and to store other people's carbon dioxide as well. So it would seem that it is more about a money-making scheme for the government rather than true decarbonisation and the saving of local jobs.
1: So it's going on the Wirral. Will it be visible?
0: Again, we don't know. The majority of the pipeline will be underground. Our concern is that there is an above-ground infrastructure planned at either Mells or Morton, just by the Leto Lighthouse. And that above-ground infrastructure will be up to the size of 6 football pitches. It's planned to go on a Ramsar site, which is a protected area where we have a number of different species that are protected. And we are awaiting the projections for the vibrational impact, the light pollution impact, and the noise pollution. And we are yet to have those projected figures from Peak Cluster. What that will do, it will in effect industrialise an area of tranquility that a number of people from around the Wirral and beyond enjoy as a seaside retreat.
1: And what are the dangers of putting a gas pipe under the ground?
0: So at the moment, there are no firm regulations in place for the transportation of CO2 below ground. This is something Peak Cluster keep on saying, that it's just the same as our methane pipes that we use to transport natural gas to heat our homes, but it isn't. CO2 is a very, very different gas. So you also need to bear in mind that if you could imagine the pipeline structure that we have in place at the moment for methane is kind of up to the size of a football. So if you imagine that size of pipe, this size of pipe is kind of the size of a washing machine. So there's a huge difference in size. Coupled with that, we know how methane works. It's transported in a safe state that we have had a number of years' experience with. Carbon dioxide behaves very, very differently depending on how fast that carbon dioxide travels within that pipeline structure. So there was an incident in Satarsha in America back in 2020 where very, very heavy rain caused a landslide. And this landslide caused the pipeline in Satarsha to fracture. And it caused a mass leak of carbon dioxide, and people up to 30 kilometres away were affected. We actually have that diagram from the States to show how far this carbon dioxide travelled. But carbon dioxide lays very low to the ground, which means that it affects pets, children and humans, rather than dissipating into the atmosphere like methane does. So there was a number of people hospitalised and there was a number of people found unconscious in their cars. Another issue that they had is that they were unable to get the emergency service vehicles to the people in need because the carbon dioxide is an asphyxiant, which means it displaces the oxygen and it robs the air of oxygen. And the emergency vehicles weren't able to start because the combustion engines didn't have the oxygen to start. So there's a huge element to this. Now, the HSE have come out and they have now recategorised carbon dioxide pipelines as a major accident hazard pipeline. And the pipeline was not in that category in January when they held their first consultations. So Peak Cluster have a little bit of work to do to come back to the public to show that this pipeline is safe. I think we also need to bear in mind that Peak Cluster have not undertaken a project of this size previously. If this pipeline was to go ahead, it would be the longest and largest carbon capture and storage project in the world. And in Norway, where they do have carbon capture and storage at present, but they only run the pipeline over about 5 miles, they themselves, and they're deemed the experts, they are actually now experiencing problems with carbon capture and storage. And the Norwegians put out a press release a couple of weeks ago to basically say this might not be the way forward. So there's a number of significant concerns with this project.
1: Yeah, and do you know of any benefits of storing?
0: There's a benefit to the government in the sense that they will be able to probably charge other countries a hell of a lot of money to store their carbon dioxide in the Morecambe gas fields. Is there a benefit to local communities? We can't find one at the moment. We know that they are looking at potentially safeguarding 2,000 jobs in the Peak District. But the plants that are involved with this project are due to decommission 10 years after the project would have finished. So we're safeguarding 2,000 jobs over a 10-year period at the cost of potentially $5 billion. And what they're not taking into consideration is the job losses of local businesses, of the farmers, of the stables, dog walking businesses, cafes, restaurants. You know, there's a number of people who would have their income and their livelihood put at risk due to this project. And then, again, going further into the safety element, at Morecambe Bay, we know that there's a significant amount of seismic activity. So is that carbon dioxide going to be stored safely? So at the moment, we can't see any benefits. We need to bear in mind that the capture of the carbon dioxide from those factories only accounts for 0.8% of the UK's entire carbon dioxide output. £5 billion seems a lot of money to, you know, store that carbon dioxide when we know that there are other technologies available that would decarbonise the cement industry that could be rolled out across the country without the devastation of environment. I think it's very important to say that us at Action Against CCS, we're not against industry. We want industry to thrive, but we don't want industry to thrive when we are perpetuating fossil fuels. We need to look at cleaner, greener energy, because actually cleaner and greener energy in the long term is more cost effective for us as individuals and us as a nation.
1: Yes. Do you know why they've chosen the Wirral?
0: In their literature, it states that they chose this path because they thought it would be the easiest path to gain planning consent. And that is actually in their literature on their website.
1: Oh, OK, that's interesting. Listen, Laura, that's really interesting. Thank you so much for coming on. Can I just ask you, would you mind sharing with our listeners a way they could get maybe in touch with you or just to get more information on what's happening? Is there a website or a Facebook page?
0: There is indeed. We have a website, which is actionagainstccs.com. We have a Facebook page, which is Action Against CCS. And if anyone wants to contact us, they can contact us at info@actionagainstccs.com. They can ping us an email over. Thanks ever so much for having us on, Krista. It's much appreciated.
1: And you do have some meetings, don't you, when you go and discuss it? When is the next meeting that you're having? Can you just tell me on the radio when you're meeting again?
0: Oh, so we've just had our committee meeting last night, which was a closed meeting. We don't open the committee meetings to the public.
1: Yeah.
0: We had a public open day on the 26th of April, and we are we're in Staffordshire Moorlands on the 13th of June. We're at the High Peak on the 14th of June. We are in Cheshire East on the 20th of June. they're all available on our website, and they're open public days for them to come along and meet the team. And then we will be having a further public meeting at the end of July for the Wirral.
1: You know what, Laura, you're so passionate about it, and people like you do make changes, and I support you 100%, and I really hope that we can make some change, some good change.
0: Let's hope so.
1: Thanks again for coming on.
0: Thanks, Krista. Much appreciated.
1: Okay, bye for now.
0: Bye.
2: Thanks to Chris and thanks for Laura. Fascinating interview, that. Liverpool Community Radio, 106.7 FM. Hello, it's a new Daily Cross. I'm Matthew Grimes. Alan Stubbs is over there.
3: Hello.
2: There you go, Mr. Q. In around about 10, 12 minutes of time, we're going to speak to Simon from HMRC. Well, that's assuming he's in the office and he's put the chocolate and cake down. Also, as well, you'll have something to do tonight. Next door in the Croissant of Inequality, there's something called word vomit. Now, before you start looking at your radio going, hey, right, Word Vomit is an open mic poetry night. So if you're maybe a poet and you didn't know it, you want to come down. I think doors open at 6.30. 6 o'clock, I think doors open, start at 7, goes on to about 9. Food will be available. Homemade soup is being made as we speak by Sue. Well worth coming along. Free admission as well, actually. So if you want to come along and have some of your poetry, or maybe read some of your poetry, then pop along. Word Vomit, 5357 Holt Road. The Croissants are in Equality tonight. Doors open at 6. I did receive a text from Simon. Right. Okay. And he said, when do you start playing Christmas records?
3: That must be like a craw, sticking your craw. He's mentioned the C word something like it's, 5 months and it's 5 months and 22 days early.
2: It's June the 11th.
3: Not even halfway through the year.
2: Not even halfway through the year. And he's talking about Christmas records?
3: So he can nick his son's Christmas stocking.
2: You don't know where to go with it. Genuinely, you don't know where to go. But we'll find out when he comes on after.
3: We can take the precedent.
2: Well, no. What do you mean we can take the precedent? I'm not playing a Christmas record.
3: No, he's...
2: No. Not happening. Christmas records generally played, right, at midnight on the 24th of December till 11:59 PM on the 24th of December. There you go. Let's play some music. Let's play The Farm. Let the music take control. Simon's probably sitting there going, yeah, I'll put the cake down now.

0: Hatter Farm, let the music take control. Liverpool Community Radio 106.7 FM. New Daily Cross on me, Matthew Grimes. Alan's over there with the sun too. In about 5 minutes' time, 5 or 10 minutes' time, I'm going to speak to Simon from HMRC. Just a quick story. The children may have missed school to go to Taylor Swift concerts, country shows, or to celebrate their birthdays. An analysis of the attendance data suggests. Someone's been busy. Mm-hmm. The Department of Education, or the DfE, in brackets, report that identified spike in absence rates for some pupils on dates of Swift's performance in Liverpool in 2024 and the Royal Norfolk show last year. Now, that's a massive discrepancy there, isn't it? Taylor Swift, Royal Norfolk show.
1: Mm-hmm.
0: Anyway, we shall read on. It's also found absences rates were higher across all year groups on days that coincided with pupils' birthdays. No, really? Swift brought her Eras tour to Liverpool to the Anfield Stadium on Thursday, June the 13th and Friday, June the 14th in 2024. The Department for Education found spikes in the absence rate due to of schoolgirls in Liverpool local authority on these dates, particularly for year 9 and year 10 girls on the Friday. Now, the rate rose from 12.9 on the Friday before to 14.9 on the Friday of the concert for girls in year 9, while the rate increased from 12.6 to 16.4 for girls in the year above on the same date. Now, a comparison of absence rates for schools in Norfolk local authority between the second day of the Royal Norfolk show last year, Thursday, June the 26th, and the Thursday before showed a higher increase in absence across all year groups than was seen nationally. Children were also found to be more likely to miss school on their birthdays. This was most prominent among Year 8 pupils. Across Year 8 pupils in 24-25 academic year, the average absence rate stood at 12.8% for days that coincided with pupils' birthday and at 8.3% for all other days. So, you know, it happens. I mean, you know, people do like to have the birthday off. Do like, you know, they may have snuck off to go and watch Taylor Swift.
1: Hmm.
0: Not wrong with that, surely.
2: I used to work at a place where you were given your birthday off.
0: That's nice.
2: Yeah.
0: That's nice, Al.
2: Until you realise that all your friends are your work colleagues.
0: Yeah, that's true. They're all in work. I mean, you know, sort of the Department of Education has got nothing better to do.
2: No.
0: Genuinely. I reckon they just sat there and the press office had gone, do you know what? Let's put this story out there.
2: It's like job preservation.
0: Yeah, let's pick it. Let's see you pick it up. Yeah, a bit like HMRC. anyway, you got a quick story before I play a record and an advert, and then we get Simon on. Mm-hmm. I mean, surely he's finished his chocolate clear by now.
2: Yeah, absolutely. Story I've got here says, Britain's driving test pass rate has reached a 5-year high.
0: Oh.
2: This suggests that more learners are heeding calls to take a test only when they're ready.
0: Oh.
2: There were 51.4% successful tests conducted during May, according to Driver and Vehicle Standards Agency stats. This is up from 50.9% during April. So 0.5%.
0: Wow.
2: Yeah.
0: All right.
2: 0.5% is deemed newsworthy.
0: Okay. Well, yeah. Something's got to happen.
2: Barrel scraping bottom of. Something that made me smile.
0: Oh, there's a first.
2: A former Taliban commander was sentenced to 42 years in jail.
0: Right.
2: For crimes including committing a Pulitzer Prize winning journalist and being involved in the deaths of 3 US soldiers.
0: Why did that make you smile?
2: Because he was a Taliban commander, and he got caught.
0: Okay.
2: Haji Najibullah, her sentencing in Manhattan, heard the report of David Roeder tell how he and two others were kidnapped in Afghanistan in 2008.
0: Okie dokie. Do you have a cheerful story there, Al,
2: that
0: you could possibly find that doesn't involve, you know, death?
2: You mentioned Taylor Swift.
0: I did.
2: Taylor Swift performed You've Got a Friend in Me alongside Oscar-winning singer Randy Newman in the Top Story 5. Toy Story five premiere in Los Angeles.
0: Oh.
2: The pop star also performed a rendition of the song for the film I Knew It, I Knew You, as she made a surprise appearance at the screening.
0: Oh, there you go.
2: I hope that's deemed to be a a good news story.
0: Cause well, I assume so. I mean, you know, obviously singing I've Got a Friend in You,
2: yeah.
0: or You've Got a Friend in Me even. You know, Toy Story 5, Room and Art, Simon's favourite film. Okay, what we're going to do, it's coming up to 1 o'clock, going to play a couple of adverts, then a record, and then we're going to get him on all the way from Nottingham. It's Simon from HMRC. That's after these and a word from our sponsors, as the Americans say.
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0: Indeed. Well worth listening to, Michael and Edward. I'm Swirl & Co. Liverpool Community Radio, 106.7 FM. New Daily Cost, I'm me, Matthew. I'm John Stubbs over there.
2: Hello.
0: Wasn't meant to play a record. I'll tell you why. HMR Revenue Customs have pledged more than £11 million to support customers who need extra help as it launches the latest round of its voluntary and community sector grant funding scheme. Bids can start being submitted from the 8th of June. For the funding, to tell us more, he is here all the way from Nottingham. Hello, Simon. How are you?
8: Hello, gents. I'm very well. How are you?
0: We are very well, thank you. You are well. I mean, you know, you sound well.
8: Do I sound well?
0: Yeah.
8: Good. That's after my little holiday, isn't it? I'm back.
0: Where did you go? Which country let you in?
8: I went to Mallorca for a week.
0: Yourself or the family?
8: No, not on my own. I did take the wife and I took the kids as well.
0: Oh dear. We'll talk about that later. Anyway, let's talk about what we're here for. So, what's this scheme about, and who does it help?
8: So, Matty, this is for people who have, like, for a range of different reasons, they find deal with their taxes quite difficult, and that could be someone who's digitally excluded, or maybe they can't access the online services very easily. Someone with a disability or complex needs, or someone who's going through like a really difficult time in their life. And we know that last year alone, more than 43,000 people got in touch and got support through these schemes. So to give you a sense of the difference it makes, we've got the case study on the press release that I sent you of one lady who's self-employed hairdresser, going through a divorce, bereavement at the same time, and came to one of these organisations with 3 years of outstanding tax returns and a debt that she just couldn't manage. And with that help from this volunteer advisor and working with HMRC as well, she ended up paying just over £500 instead of the nearly £1,800 with the penalties waived. So this bit of extra help for people can make a real difference, and it did for her future. So it's that extra support that sometimes people who don't feel like reaching out to us, they can speak to these people in between who can look at things, look at the big picture and find a place for these people to start.
0: Yeah, sounds like a really good scheme, actually. So who currently receives the grant funding then?
8: So right now there's a range of these voluntary and community organisations across the country. They're funded through the current scheme, which will run until April next year. There's a full list on gov.uk, but a couple of examples I'll pick out for you. The Good Things Foundation, they provide support through all the 30 local centres to people who face digital exclusion and other barriers interacting more confidently with HMRC benefits and tax services. There's also the RNIB, the Royal National Institute of Blind People. We do quite a lot of work on their Connect radio station, but they offer support for people who are blind or partially sighted and in need of advice on living with sight loss or maybe like specialist help with tax obligations. So these are like trusted local and national organisations that work directly with people who need that extra bit of help navigating their tax affairs. And what they do then is they work hand in hand with HMRC's own extra support team. But for some people, it's just that first step. They sometimes don't feel like coming to HMRC for whatever reason. And they sometimes just need a helping hand. And these organisations do that work.
0: So who can apply for the funding then, Simon? Is it any CIC voluntary group?
8: So the funding is open to voluntary and community sector organisations, so charities, advice centres, community groups and similar. And to be eligible, what they need to show is that they can prove independent, tailored support to people who struggle with tax affairs. So that might be someone who finds the paperwork confusing, someone with complex personal circumstances, or like I said, someone who doesn't feel confident using online services. But this is support for those groups in the tax affairs space. So if an organisation is listening now and they think, OK, this is the kind of thing we do, the applications are open on gov.uk right now. The deadline isn't that far away. It's the 3rd of July, so there's not so long to go. So if you go to gov.uk and search for the voluntary and community sector grant funding scheme, you'll find the information there.
0: So some people are going to ask, why are HMRC doing this? Isn't it just HMRC's job to collect tax off people?
8: Yeah, absolutely. Collecting tax is core to what HMRC does. But it's always making sure that people can get their tax right in the first place and that everyone gets the support they're entitled to. So not everyone finds it easy to deal with HMRC directly. And that's just the reality. Some people put it off. Some people have affairs that are that complex. They don't actually know who the first body is that they need to ring. You know, if they've got a range of debt, they think, oh, maybe the tax office can't help me with this. So by partnering with these trusted community organisations, what HMRC can do is we can reach the people who might otherwise fall through the gaps, whether it's claiming a benefit they don't know about that they're owed, or simply getting help to file a return if they've been putting it off because it's felt overwhelming. It's about fairness, really, so they can go to these organisations. They can also try our extra support team at HMRC as well. But as I said, sometimes they feel more comfortable going to one of these organisations.
0: So, I mean, if an organisation's listening, what sort of organisation should be thinking of applying? You know, maybe someone listening to us now who thinks, oh, that would be good for our organisation.
8: Yeah, absolutely. So if you're a charity, a community advice centre, social enterprise or a voluntary organisation and you work with people who struggle to navigate official processes through the tax system, then this could be for you. So the key thing that we look for at HMRC is that organisations can provide independent, tailored support to these people who are facing these barriers. That might be a local citizens advice service. It might be an organisation supporting people with disabilities, a group working with people who are digitally excluded, or one that helps people with complex personal or financial circumstances. So if your organisation is already having those kind of conversations with vulnerable people in your community and you think that you could help them with their tax affairs or claiming entitlements, get onto gov.uk, search for the HMRC Voluntary and Community Sector Grant Funding Scheme. Get doing this before the 3rd of July. Really important to flag that, you know, time is short there to apply. Get yourself involved, have a read of it and see if it's something that you could apply for.
0: See, because we have once a month we have Helen in from Signs of Rainbow, who are a organisation that, you know, help people with filling in forms, you know, claiming benefits. So someone like that could actually apply for it, couldn't he? Because they do help people.
8: This is exactly the kind of organisation I'm talking about. Yeah, they need to get onto gov.uk, have a look at the eligibility. They'll find the full details on gov.uk. They'll also find what's successful organisations and also how to submit a bid. So I'd recommend to the person you just mentioned and anyone else listening, have a look at it on gov.uk. The reason I'm coming on the radio today on your show is to flag this for voluntary and community sector organisations that might not know about it. You might not have heard of it before, because sometimes it's hard to get the word out about these things because there's so much going on in life and so much available for organisations or, you know, different schemes, that sometimes it's hard to cut through the noise. But this funding covers 3 years from April 27. So it's meaningful. It's that sustained opportunity for the right organisations. If you're listening now and you're thinking, we do exactly what you're talking about, get online to gov.uk, search for the HMRC Voluntary and Community Sector Grant Funding Scheme, get your bid together, and remember that the deadline is the 3rd of July.
0: Okay, so there you go. Right, that's that out of the way. See, the last question is, what should organisation, where should organisations go to find out more and apply? We've already told that, haven't you?
8: Yeah, gov.uk. Gov.uk.
0: Fair enough. Okay, that's out of the way. So now that's all out of the way. You went out the country. How did they let you out the country? And secondly, how did they let you back in?
8: Well, I'll tell you what, it's funny. You've got this new system when you go abroad now. Have you heard about it? The entry-exit system, I think it's called.
0: No.
8: When you arrive somewhere abroad now, I think it kicked in this summer. Because I kept hearing about it on the news before I went away, thinking, oh, like, that's going to cause us a problem. And when you land at the airport now, you have to, like, scan your fingerprints and your face, which I thought they already have somewhere. I don't know why. But basically, they say this new system's come in, and when you land at another airport, it's causing huge delays, you know, as all the summer flights come in, and it's holiday season. I was reading, it's getting pretty chaotic. And what's his name? Travel correspondent guy was on every TV channel.
0: Simon Calder. Yeah.
8: The brilliant. You know, there's a problem when Simon Calder's coming on. You know, there's a delay at the airport.
0: Absolutely.
8: We found it an absolute breeze just to walk up to these machines, scan your passport, scan your fingerprints and scan your face. I was going to say something else. And then you toddle off through. But on the way back through, we didn't have to do anything. So I don't know when you need to scan yourself, basically, but they did let me in and out.
0: Yeah, I mean, you know, it would have been unfair to, you know, for your beloved and the kids, you know, to see dad maybe taken to a side room and, you know, something flagged
8: like
0: up.
8: The scene from Benidorm. Have you watched Benidorm? I'm telling.
0: No.
8: No.
0: Never watched it.
8: No. We did it until lockdown and it gave us like a sense of holiday. Yeah. There's a scene there where the lady takes some tanning pills with her, Madge, and get stopped at the airport because they think they're drugs. And they're all that help by that Spanish police.
0: So, I mean, obviously, you got through the airport and you made it to your resort. What's a fun time had by all? And on a scale of 1 to 10, how tanned are you?
8: Well, I don't tan very well. I just burn. So, forget. I know you imagine me like a bronze god, you know.
0: Do you mind? I've not eaten yet.
8: If you picture David Beckham after being on the sunbed, you're not far off.
0: Okay, if you say so, mate.
8: A fun time had by all. No, the weather was good. The hotel was lovely. Taking the 3 and 5 year olds, two little boys on holiday in the heat, is challenging. You know, you come back to work and everyone's like, oh, you had a lovely break. And you're like, I've come back to work for the break. Because they just like, you know, for them, it's like they're in hyper mode.
0: Yeah.
8: It's all so exciting. And so the days of getting, you know, I used to get on the aeroplane, pay a fortune for a couple of small tins of beer in the sky, land, and then, you know, you were just on holiday then. You'd sit, eat, drink, and relax.
0: Yeah.
8: But that doesn't happen now.
0: No, I was going to say, did they say, Mummy, is Daddy drunk? Not yet.
8: No, well, we did a drink because we were with them, so we were calm. But it was, they just get so excited and they want to do absolutely everything. And in the heat, it's quite exhausting.
0: Yeah, I can imagine. So you've been to a frazzle then?
8: No, I factor up with sun cream.
0: Oh, well done.
2: It wasn't sunburn, it was windburn.
0: It was windburn, yeah, you're right. I mean, people would say it's enough of wind coming out of Simon anyway. Anyway, also
2: cheap show.
0: Another thing we talked about, ladies and gentlemen, can I just tell you, I mean, me and Simon do prepare this and we do text each other. And he sent me a text. Yeah, well, allegedly we do. He sent me a text saying, chop, chop, get on with it. I mean, you know, come on. This is a man who probably pre-recorded the first hour of his show when he was on air so we could stay out a bit longer.
8: Well, this has happened a number of it.
2: He asked us to play Christmas music.
0: Yeah, he did ask me to play Christmas music as well.
8: Well, all I was thinking is if this man's going to make 1 o'clock and you're like, I'm going to play the message from my sponsors and I'm going to take a walk down to the front and play some music. You know.
0: No. See, I was going to play a track out of the adverts, but then I thought, well, no, because you sent me a text saying chop, chop. So either you've got Domino's coming, other sponsors are available, or, you know, you've got the staff waiting outside with a buffet ready for you.
8: Oh, I wish. You should see the look I get from outside of our office. These people aren't smiling at me, put it that way.
0: Why?
8: Why? One of them nicked me sign the other day.
0: Someone nicked your sign?
8: Yeah, from the office.
0: That's
8: disgraceful.
0: What was on it?
8: So basically, there's a sign in the office that says, you know, if press office need the room for a broadcast, then we come in and use it for a broadcast. And someone took the sheet of paper out of the plastic holder and threw it away.
0: Shocking. Absolutely shocking. How could they do that?
8: I was furious. So I got another one made up and sorted. But no, there's no buffet. There's no pizzas on this way, unfortunately. I had a couple of bags of crisps for lunch. I had a bag of hula hoops and a bag of mini cheddars. But no, I was just excited to speak to you both. I've been looking forward to it.
0: Yeah, hang on. Yeah, you mentioned mini cheddars, right?
8: Yeah.
0: Do you eat them and then have a drink with it, or do you just eat them whole? Because I have a habit of, and I used to get told off about this, I'd eat, you know, the bag of mini cheddars.
8: Yeah.
0: And say I had a can of Coke or a drink. I'd eat a few, then I'd take a drink. Then I'd eat a few, take a drink. I was getting looked at very fondly.
8: Yeah, no, they're not, because they're quite dry, aren't they?
0: Yeah. So I was right all along.
8: Yeah, you were right all along.
0: Thank you.
8: I thought you were going to say you were having, like, you know, 3 mini cheddars and a strawberry woo-woo, 3 mini cheddars and then a margarita.
0: No. First of all, I don't drink cocktails. Secondly.
2: I only drink real ale.
0: Yeah, secondly.
8: Too exotic.
0: Yeah, they are too exotic, mate. Too expensive as well. I mean, we're not all on HMRC press officers' money. Anyway. So, I mean, when's the next family jaunt then? I mean, summer's coming, allegedly.
8: Yes, we've got a caravan booked in the summer holidays.
0: Where are you going?
8: this is one of those where we're on the East Coast, and this is one of those where you've got everything on site. So you've got like your swimming pools and little activities for the kids. And I'm not going to say it's like a chaos again, but the kids love it, and it keeps them busy, and they have a really good time, and we'll both come back absolutely exhausted again.
0: Yeah. Are you the type that plays up to the characters, or were you like me in at certain places when the characters come to you, just like, move now, or you will not live?
8: Yeah. Struggle to tolerate people who are, you know, messing about like that.
0: Yes. I know they've got a job to do, but there are times when it is quite annoying when you've got a hangover and they come up to you and start tapping you on the head. You know, I mean, I don't want to ruin children's lives, but I sort of said to one of the characters, do that again, I will knock your head off.
8: Well, I did get in trouble on holiday in Mallorca. All I said to the lady who was doing the evening entertainment was that she had a very nice smile. But apparently that was flirting and I got in trouble.
0: She had a very nice smile and you got into trouble?
8: Yeah, she had a very nice... You know, like the glamorous ladies who do the evening entertainment.
0: Oh, yes, yes.
8: Oh, yeah. All I said was she's got a lovely smile and I got in trouble.
0: Why?
8: Well, I don't know.
0: But hang on, who did you get in trouble?
8: She remembered my name and she kept coming up going, Hey, Simon! Hola!
0: Who did you get in trouble with, the lady or the other half?
8: No, the other half. I didn't mention the hotel room number or anything like that. I just said my name.
2: Oh, what a good laugh.
0: Oh, my God. Simon's going for a 2 a.m. walk round the pool. Anyway, ask for Christmas music, no.
8: Are you not doing Christmas songs this year?
0: Yeah, I told you. Midnight on the 24th of December, finishing at 11:59 p.m. on the 24th of December.
2: That's when it's played. To the Oasis.
0: Yeah.
8: 28 Fridays to go to get your shopping ready and all that.
0: Oh, do you know what? You had to bring that up. 28 Fridays. That means you've got 28 Fridays to write to Santa on behalf of the kids.
8: Yeah. Faye, who I work with, has already started a Christmas shopping.
0: Who has?
8: Faye, who I work with.
0: No.
8: Yeah.
0: Unbelievable. Mind you, there's nothing wrong with being prepared. I mean, depends what they're buying.
8: Oh, she's obsessed with it. She's really into it.
0: Oh, no, I couldn't do that. I can't be obsessed with, buying Christmas presents now.
8: Yeah.
0: What's wrong with December 24th? Got run around town.
8: I think she likes to be organised.
0: There's always someone likes to be organised, isn't there?
8: Jingle bells, you know, she's probably singing that one.
2: We're impressed.
0: I'm impressed. First of all, he can sing, and secondly, he knows the words. Anyway. And you wonder why the big corporations come after him. You know,
8: hey, if you ran the time, you could be on Greatest Hits by now.
0: Aye, aye, hang on. You could, yeah, you're right, you could have been on Greatest Hits by now, si.
8: No, you could have if you'd have met your 1 o'clock deadline.
0: Hang on, don't get picky with me. Don't get picky, son. I would never make Greatest Hits radio, me, mate. Just about managed commercial.
8: You had a lovely compliment from your listener, didn't you?
0: Oh, yeah, shut up and get on with it. That was just a compliment. That was the compliment. Anyway, right, when are we having you back on? Now, do you want a Monday or do you want a Thursday?
2: Thursday's good.
8: I very much enjoy the Thursday. I enjoy both the days, but I love the Thursday with you both.
0: Oh, all right, then, Thursday it is. Pick a date. Pick a date.
8: What day are we on now? I'm completely losing my head. We're on the 11th of June, aren't we?
0: We are. Well, it was when I woke up.
8: Right, let's look at July on a Thursday. Which dates suit you?
0: Any dates, all dates look good to me.
8: Shall we do the 16th?
0: We shall do the 16th.
2: Yep.
8: 16th?
0: Shall we do 1 p.m.?
8: Let's do 1 p.m.
0: Because it gives you time to have your crisp.
8: I'm putting it in my diary right now.
0: Yeah. When he says he's putting it in his diary, here come the two fingers. You can hear the two fingers typing. Do not play. What are we talking about? I have no idea. When are you coming down this neck of the woods then to visit your colleagues in Water Street? You know, we want the Simon down here.
8: No plans currently, but we are looking at getting more members of our broadcast team on board from across the department. So if people apply in Merseyside who work at HMRC and we need to train them, then I will be heading over.
0: Oh, you train people?
8: Well, you could call it that.
0: Yeah, I was going to say, absolutely. How you survived on radio, I'll never know.
2: Oh, cheap shot, Matt.
0: He had a cheap shot to me. I'm on a cheap shot back. I don't care. It's war, mate. You know what it's like with Simon, it's war.
2: Yeah, put your claws away, mate.
0: Right, so we agreed on the 16th at 1 p.m.
8: Yeah, you almost forgot then, didn't you?
0: I did.
8: You ratted it down.
0: No, I'm not. I've stored it mentally, and when I leave the studio at 10 to 2, I will go out and put it onto the computer, and I will set it in stone, and then we will have you back on there. Don't know what we're talking about, but, you know, I'm sure you'll find something.
8: We'll know by then.
0: I want to find out more about this fallout from Mallorca. Do you know what I should have played? Yeah, I just realised. But she's not local. She should have played Spania or Sabrina. Boys, boys, boys. Anyway, enough of this. Enough of this. Thank you, Simon.
2: He'd have a stroke.
8: Cheers, guys.
0: He'd have a stroke. Whoa, Alan, that's harsh. That's harsh. Do you hear that?
2: Funny, though.
0: And on that note, I'm just going to play a record because there's something I could follow up with, but I would actually be taken off in about 3 seconds. Thanks, Simon. Speak to you soon.
2: Take care.
0: Cheers, mate.

0: Only Child Left Faithful Day. I just realised something now. That was maybe not the best record to play after speaking to Simon.
1: We'll soon know how bad it is when you get the text giving you a hard time.
0: Yeah, more than likely. Thanks to Simon from HMRC down there in Nottingham. He's got a busy day ahead of him. We were just talking off air there. He's got to do media training. Not for him. Then again, he'll probably do with it. And a few other things as well. And then he is on another radio station this evening at 7 o'clock down in Portsmouth. Mm-hmm. So I might just tune in.
1: Yes.
0: Right, I say we tune in, right? Find out that email address and we'll send them some messages.
1: Yep. Heckle.
0: Heckle from a distance. Anyway, moving swiftly on back to the paper speaker. Yeah. back to the paper speaker. Alan, save me.
1: Please. I mentioned earlier that Tommy Robinson, otherwise known as Stephen Yaxley, had been in Moscow. The full article's here. Tommy Robinson coordinated UK protests to the Belfast attack after spending time in a luxury hotel in Russia with Elon Musk's father. The far-right leader, whose real name is Stephen Yaxley Lennon, posted a list of 70 protest sites on Tuesday and shared inflammatory videos and messages, including calling migrants invaders and savages. It's time, he told his 2 million followers. The day before, he posted a short video of himself with Elon Musk on X, with Robinson quipping that the pair would cause some trouble. Musk responded, "No trouble, we're doing things right." The iPaper geolocated the video to the Shalyapin Grand Lobby and bar inside the Metropole Hotel, a 5-star hotel in Moscow. Robinson did not respond to a request for comment. He told The Guardian he was in Moscow to see how this country got itself so well onto the straight and narrow and see the beauty of a civilised society here. Russia is not the enemy of Britain, he said, adding, there are those who would benefit from pushing Russia as an enemy, but everybody laughs at those people now. It's unclear if Robinson is still currently in Russia. Protests in the wake of a knife attack in Belfast that resulted in a Sudanese national being charged with attempted murder turned violent on Tuesday night. Robinson tweeted yesterday, whilst I absolutely do not advocate violence or for setting down a town or for setting a town ablaze, I can understand the anger that drives it. Dan Lomas, an intelligence expert at the University of Robinson, Nottingham, said Robinson's presence in the Russian state fits the country's disruption playbook to exploit existing grievances in Western society by amplifying voices that cause division. Russian information operations is effectively picking at a scab and not letting the wound heal, and it's a long-term strategy. That's just so wrong.
0: Well, yeah.
1: I think it's even more wrong that you actually give the person the oxygen of publicity.
0: Yeah, it's true.
1: Bear in mind, I've just done the same thing.
0: Yeah.
1: I don't feel comfortable about it.
0: Well, I mean, what can you do? Yeah. Let's move away from that. The World Cup is starting today.
1: Mm-hmm.
0: First game this evening. I think England play next week. Scotland play early hours of Saturday morning. World Cup referees will earn, listen to this, an eye-watering $100,000 or £75,000 for the tournament. Mm. Now, England's top referees, now there's a statement. Michael Oliver and Anthony Taylor, draw your own conclusion on that one, ladies and gentlemen, have both been selected by FIFA and therefore in line for the big payday. If he is chosen for the final, and he can only get the nod if England do not reach the showpiece on July the 19th, then he could get big bonuses on top. Jared Gill, who works in the Premier League, is also at the World Cup as a specialist VAR official. So basically, he's sitting in front of the TV making decisions.
1: Yeah.
0: Oliver and Taylor already have earned around £250,000 this season from refereeing in the Premier League, FA Cup, and UEFA. Already have earned around £250,000 this season from refereeing in the Premier League, FA Cup, and UEFA matches in the Champions League.
1: Mm-hmm.

0: £125,000 a year as a starting point. Mm. So FIFA brought in new rules and VAR protocol, so the games will go on a little bit longer, folks, especially if it's a VAR decision, to intervene and disallow goals for a foul by the attacker even before the ball is in play. There's a crackdown on time wasting to get substitutes to leave the pitch within 10 seconds, and players, excuse me, will have to stay off the pitch for a whole minute if they go for treatment. Oh, dear. For the first time, VAR will have the power to change a decision on a corner if it's wrongly been awarded, and to review sendings off caused by a second yellow card. So there you go. Become a referee.
1: Hmm.
0: Become a referee. I mean, you know, phew, that's impressive.
1: They should get lessons in consistency first.
0: Yeah, I agree.
1: Equally, something happened in the England game last night. I didn't realise that referee's assistants have the authority to award a free kick the other way if they don't take it within 5 seconds.
0: So I didn't know that either.
1: Award a free kick, take more than 5 seconds over it, and chances are the throw-in will be given to somebody else.
0: Well, I mean, obviously it's counted as time wasting, isn't it?
1: Yeah.
0: So, you know, you look at it that way and think to yourself, are they trying to gain an advantage or are they trying to waste time?
1: Probably.
0: Interesting to see how it goes, though, in this, you know, in this World Cup, yeah. how things are, you know, manage. I mean, you know, it'll be 60 years since England last won the World Cup.
1: Yeah.
0: And they played last night in Florida. Speaking of Florida, hello to Tom and Joyce down there.
1: Mm-hmm.
0: Absolutely biblical rain there last night.
1: Yeah.
0: From what I could see. And, you know, the pitch seems clear quite quick, which you should look at British pitches and go, why can't we do that? But, you know, it was a warm-up and, you know, England's tournament starts next week.
1: Well.
0: Yeah, starts next week. So another thing that's come out of the World Cup, though, is obviously people getting into the country and not being allowed in. And sort of FIFA have sort of said, well, it's not our problem. Well, technically, you organised the tournament.
1: Yeah.
0: So technically it falls on your head. Well, they said, well, there's nothing we can do because it's the country.
1: What worries me is they allowed the guy to get to America before they told him he can't come in.
0: Mm.
1: Now, I would assume that the powers that be had known which officials were going to be used well in advance, and it strikes me as petty and spiteful by the Americans.
0: Yep. Absolutely. After many years of waiting and campaigning, swimmers in Tubrook may finally get to use the community pool again. Yay. Almost 6 years, those hoping to take a dip at Peter Lloyd Leisure Centre have been forced to go elsewhere while works at the council-run facility massively overran. Yeah, none at all. The doors finally reopened on the dry side of the venue on Banquet Road in July 24. At the time, Councillor Harry Doyle said the two-stage opening required a few more weeks to ensure the pool was in fully working order.
1: Mm.
0: Now it's 2 years later, and 2 years' worth of works have now passed, but the Knotty Ash Labour member has now said the opening day for the pool was extremely close. So much so that Councillor Doyle himself is to take part in a test swim in a newly refilled pool. The Echo, a story I'm reading from, revealed that this year a number of defects have been identified around the pool, which have now been resolved. Documents revealed in February that repairs costing £118,000 have been carried out on the pool to date. During this time, the pool council lost out around £50,000 a month in revenue. Well, I can see why, because people want to go swimming.
1: Yep.
0: You know, I mean, I understand we've got a lovely swimming bath at Wavertree. And Park Road as well. I think they've still got swimming baths at Ebbsen Park. You know, but if you live in that area, you want to go somewhere local where the kids can take the kids to learn to swim, or you can, you know, that type of thing. Maybe it's just me. So he posted on Facebook saying, if you're a regular lifestyle piece of Lord, you'll notice the pool is now full. The taps are well and truly turned back on. He'll be taking part in a test swim this week, and we're getting extremely close to an official opening date. The scale of work needed to bring back the pool into use has been significant and at times unpredictable. Given the age of the facility and the complexity of the mechanical systems, there have been plenty of challenges along the way. I can't wait to see people.

0: pull back in the water. I'm sure people can't wait to get back in the water. But why is it taking so long? And that's the thing.
1: Yeah.
0: The amount of people, and especially in the warm weather, you know, if you live within Tubic or anything, do you know what? I'm going to take the kids to the baths.
1: Mm.
0: Oh, wait, it's not open. I've got to go to Everton Park. I've got to go to Wavertree. I've got to go.
1: The difference is that the Peter Lloyd's a leisure pool. So the but Wavertree is a competition swimming pool, isn't it?
0: Yeah. I mean, Wavertree is an Olympic swimming pool. So it is a competition swimming pool.
1: Yeah.
0: But it is used, it can be used by the public.
1: Mm.
0: Which, it, I mean, it's probably one of the best swimming baths around. Really nice.
1: Yeah.
0: It absolutely is. And, you know, well worth going to. But as I pointed out, if you're in that area of West Derby, Tewbrook, Stonycroft and that, it's nearer for them to go to than having to travel halfway across the city to go swimming. Now, the sooner it's up and running, brilliant.
1: The better,
0: you get the people in, people will come back to it.
1: I know. What gets me is the number of false dawns where it'll definitely be open at such and such a time.
0: Yeah, absolutely.
1: Sorry, it's not ready. Put it back. So it's been a catalogue of broken promises.
0: Yeah, exactly. You need an official date. You need to say, right, we're ready to open on this date. So people can go along, renew the membership, or even sign up to go swimming.
1: Yeah.
0: Because if I'm right, Peter Lloyd has steps where you can go into the pool, which is a lot easier for people who have mobility issues.
1: Yep.
0: Who want to go swim, because the steps to get into it,
1: rather
0: than, you know, jumping in.
1: Yeah. It's unbelievable.
0: Unbelievable. But we'll wait and see. I mean, we will wait and see. And, you know, it'd be interesting to see how the test swim goes this week with Councillor Doyle. Whether it'll just be him or others as well, I have no idea. But,
1: the one thing I should say is, thank you to the Lib Dem councillors in Tewbrook area.
0: Yes.
1: Because the one thing they have done is been very open about what's been going on.
0: Yep.
1: But also they've been pressurising people to get the work done. Okay, they probably spend as much time telling people what they've done than actually doing it. But it's, the one thing you can't say is that the people nearby have been kept in the dark. They've actually been kept abreast of what's going on.
0: Exactly, and that's what people need to be. So we'll wait for it to open, and, you know, hopefully it will open before the summer, and when the warm weather comes, people can go swimming. Just let me remind you again, this evening, that'll be the 11th of June, so if you're listening to the later edition, you've still got time to get down. If you're listening to the later edition, we're closed. It's the open mic poetry night between 7 and 9.30. The Croissants of Inequality, which is next door to us, ladies and gentlemen. Yep. 5357 Holt Road. Just show up, book a slot. Doors and the food served from 6 p.m. The soup is being made as we speak. And the Word Vomit is an organisation, basically poets. And you can turn up, open mic, and, you know, if you want to recite a poem, maybe you've written, then you're more than welcome to. Just show up, or you can book a slot. And it's going to be a lot of fun. So, you know, if you're not doing anything tonight and maybe the weather's a little bit better, and come down and join us, 5357 Holt Road, Croissant of Inequality, for a bit of Word Vomit.
1: Mm-hmm.
0: We'll play some music, shall we? Play this one from Ian Prowse. And I did it for love. Liverpool Community Radio 106.7 FM. New Daily Croissants for a few more minutes. And then we're going. Yippee, I hear the crowd cheer from here, especially from Nottingham.

Hello, salu. Ahlan. Ciao, Titi. Hola. Liverpool is the world's greatest city. Well, I think so. My name is Imad Hassan and I love this place I now call my home. Liverpool is known for its music, its buildings, but most of all known for its fantastic people, friendly, warm and welcoming people from all the four corners of this world. Liverpool is basically the world in one city. 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

0: 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He's been Alan Stubbs.
1: Yes, I'm still am.
0: Yeah, I know. Well, you were when you left home. Yeah, I know. So just a quick reminder, Word Vomit tonight, if you want to come along. If you listen to this 6 o'clock episode, well, you're a bit late. If you listen to the 10 o'clock episode, which is about 10 to midnight, you missed it. Thanks for your company. Show's repeat tonight at 6, 10, 6 tomorrow morning over the weekend as well. Don't ask me what time. I haven't got a clue. It's Friday tomorrow, isn't it?
1: Yep.
0: Hey, it's Friday. Steve's here. He's going to be sitting in this chair. Makes a change. Thanks for your company. Alan, thank you very much.
1: Thank you, Matt.
0: Always a pleasure having you in. Thank you to Simon as well, just in case he's listening. Gets upset if you don't say thank you to him. You know what I mean? I don't want to.
1: Thanks, Simon.
0: Thanks, Simon. We really appreciate
1: you're a good
0: you.
1: Lad.
0: You are a top man. Yeah. May you win many radio awards. Oh, wait, hang on. Anyway, thanks for your company. We'll leave you with Joseph Locke and goodbye for himself, and Alan. We'll see you soon.
1: Cheers.
0: Bye.
1: Take care. Bye-bye. Bye-bye.

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Well, hello and welcome to another episode of Mersey Women, the show that's all about helping us girls and women in Merseyside live our best lives ever. I'm Ciara Jones and we're broadcasting from Liverpool Community Radio, 106.7 FM, right here in the heart of Kensington, Liverpool. You can get us on, hopefully you're hearing us live today, but if not, you can get us certainly on your Alexa, your smart speaker. You get us online at www.lcrfm.co.uk. And yeah, so welcome to the show. And a little bit about me, just a very brief bio. You know, who is this Ciara Jones? I've been a health visitor and a midwife over the past 30 years, combining both. So I am passionate about all things to do with helping girls and women and mums in a particular way, and carers live their best lives ever. I'm passionate about all things to do with our health and helping us to stay as well as possible for as long as possible. I'm also a proud mum to three young adult children now, and I always like to put a special shout out for our son Cormac. Cormac's 22 now, and he's both profoundly and beautifully autistic in equal measures. Cormac will always need some level of support to help him live his life to the full, and that's absolutely fine because he has been my best teacher about showing me the absolute importance of acknowledging all our differences, supporting all our differences, embracing them, and how life is so much richer for us all. So shout out to Cormac and all the Cormacs out there today. Yeah, so anyway, let's get on with the show today. Now, I got a question for all you lovely listeners. If Mersey Women is all about helping us girls and women live our best lives possible, where can we go to for that inspiration, like in 2026? Really, particularly when we seem to be living in a very challenging world on so many fronts, isn't it, eh? And a world that could easily make us just want to kind of pull the battens down and not bother at all with engaging with the wider issues of the day. And gosh, there's many of them, isn't there, out there? Well, I got a little suggestion. Maybe we should just need to briefly pause and step back in time and listen to some extraordinary, inspiring life stories from women in history with direct connections to Liverpool, and like stories that have had a lasting impact to women's lives to this day, both in Liverpool and beyond. Now, to help share some of these stories and bring them to life today, and no doubt inspires, I am sure, in no small way, I'm so delighted to have Tabitha Rowland, a PhD student from the University of Liverpool, joining us. She's going to impart her inside knowledge and expertise on this very topic. But first, to help settle us in to listening to the tales from Tabitha today about these extraordinary women and our city's history, let's have a little listen to a current day female artist here in Liverpool, Visions of Albion, and Daily Life.

0: That was the lovely Visions of Albion and Daily Life. So, as I was saying, we are so, so happy and excited to welcome our very special guest, Tabitha Rowland from the University of Liverpool, to Mersey Women. Tabitha, welcome to Mersey Women. Excellent. So before we get into hearing about these amazing women connected to Liverpool's history, I just wonder maybe if you wouldn't mind sharing with us and the listeners, you know, what it is you're actually studying, what's your area of interest, and kind of why? What brought you into it?
1: Yeah, well, I could talk for ages about my subject, obviously, so I'll try and keep it brief. But I did my BA and my MA in English Literature at the University of Liverpool. And I wasn't quite satisfied enough with the research that I'd done, so I had that itch to do the PhD, and I couldn't quite figure out what I wanted to do until I did this essay on gossip in Wuthering Heights and Villette, and I kind of realised that there was this whole literature out there that needed to be explored from a very feminist gossip point of view. And so I'm now currently doing a PhD in gossip in Elizabeth Bowen's novels, who is an Anglo-Irish author in the modernist period.
0: Okay, so what do you, like, when we think gossip, you just think some tittle-tattle kind of conversations, but I guess you're finding that there's more to it than the tittle-tattle.
1: There's a lot more deeper things happening, which is really interesting. So it's a lot of like knowledge sharing, and we kind of, if you reframe it outside of the normal kind of objective knowledge, is the only knowledge that we can have, it's the only truth. Once you start to consider how social knowledge is shared and how we know each other, that becomes a lot more subjective, but that's still knowledge, and so we have a lot more value there that is kind of unexplored, and gossip is a really good way to kind of tap into that knowledge.
0: Interesting. I'm gonna be kind of more hyper alert now to the little tittle-tattles and the gossip. Exactly. And I think it kind of nicely slides into what we're going to talk about today, and these three women, isn't it, that you've so kindly gone off and done some research on, that really made quite a profound impact with their lives in history and with connections to Liverpool. So let's kick off. I think we're going to start with Isabel, aren't
1: yes.
0: we? Over to you, Tabitha, here.
1: So Isabel Lace was born in 1836. She was one of seven children. She was educated very normally kind of in Liverpool. I believe she was born on Canning Street, so very local. She married a Swiss cotton merchant in 1861, so she's kind of in her 25, which is slightly later for that period. And they kind of moved between England and Switzerland for a lot of their early marriage before moving over to Egypt for his work, where he then died of tuberculosis, unfortunately, 9 years into their marriage. So she's now in her early 30s, husbandless, needing something to do. So she goes back to England and trains as a painter. So she goes to the Slade School of Art, which is connected to University College London, so a very prestigious institution. Okay. She gets her degree, and then she starts being able to commission art. So people go to her for like book illustrations. She does a lot of floral paintings as well. But then she also did this really lovely painting, which is one of her only surviving paintings, actually, because they were all destroyed in a fire. So this is also kind of why she's forgotten. It's called Castles in the Air, and it's kind of this almost ethereal painting of this woman, and it's kind of very much like almost religious in tone as well. So she's got a very broad range of styles there.
0: Okay. Yeah. I mean, gosh, you've just packed so much in there. I'm just thinking, trying to imagine this woman back in, like, we're talking about the mid 19th century here. She's widowed out in Egypt.
1: Yes.
0: Did they have any children?
1: No. So she's childless at this point as well, which is also very unusual for the time.
0: Yeah, it is, isn't it? Yeah.
1: And then she goes back to England and just thinks, what am I going to do with my time? I'll retrain. And then she is able to then have some form of economic agency without her husband as well.
0: Indeed. I can only imagine she must have come up against some barriers here at the time. Do share.
1: Yes,
0: please.
1: Yeah, so she found it almost impossible to get rental spaces in studios, so she had to do a lot of the stuff at home. She just came up against a lot of criticism in the art world, you know, not being seen as a proper painter because she's a woman and she hasn't been trained under a great artist, you know, the protege kind of model. She kind of went off and did a degree on her own.
0: Wow, amazing. And did she find, like you've just alluded to there, that she wasn't kind of critiqued critiqued very favorably in the art world, and she, quite a lone painter.
1: There's not really any criticism about her at the time. She did have some paintings exhibited, so she was exhibited at the Walker Art Gallery in Liverpool. I think she had about 27 of her paintings exhibited there, so she did have some merit. People saw the quality of her paintings, but she just was never able to quite make it into the big leagues.
0: Did she reflect on this kind of, her challenges, the social challenges, and that in any, through any other avenues or just through her artwork?
1: Yeah, so she did an autobiography about what it was like being a woman painter. She published that towards the end of her life, which was also a very interesting period because she suddenly got into kind of theosophical elements and kind of like spiritualism and things like that. So she was obviously a very creative woman in multiple aspects. And so she kind of got into writing occult esque books towards the end of her life, and then that was what led her into writing her autobiography, which saw a lot more success than any of her paintings ever did, weirdly enough, but it still wasn't never quite given the credit that it was due.
0: Did it even land some kind of recognition in her time? Did she get to see that with her autobiography, as a matter of interest? Or
1: I think not particularly, maybe in very small circles, but there wasn't really that much shout about it. And I think partially that could be due to the fact that there was a lot of life writing at that time, so lots of people were consuming diaries and letters from people.
0: Yeah.
1: So it could have just gotten lost in that mix a little
0: Not
1: bit.
0: Not a million miles away from today, kind of.
1: Exactly.
0: Don't you know what I mean? Everyone sharing their story out there, and you can't see the wood from the trees almost, but then there's gems in there like Isabel.
1: She's got such an amazing story, and she just was never able to get that platform that she deserved, really, what we would consider a platform today, at least.
0: And did she, in her autobiography, did she quite allude to then kind of her struggles, her journeys, or was that kind of, did she lean into those thoughts?
1: So, a lot of it was about what it was like being a woman painter in the kind of mid-19th century and how pretty much every single thing you came up against was a barrier. There was no kind of open door for you necessarily. And, you know, even her degree wasn't necessarily seen as a proper degree compared to the male degrees.
0: Right.
1: Naturally. But it was seen at least as a qualification. Yeah. So there is a small hope there.
0: So brave.
1: Yeah, isn't it? And I just, I think there's some real merit in her having that confidence and that independence to just go out and make a career for herself. She didn't see her husband's death as like the end life. Like, she didn't sit there and kind of wallow away in a kind of Victorian widow situation.
0: Yeah. I know that you could easily have embraced that stereotypical image, couldn't you? You're widowed. That's it, kind of. But to kind of follow really what was in her heart and her interest and a passion, and like, you know, as a painter, and that she needed to express herself.
1: Exactly.
0: And thank goodness she did. Thank goodness she did. So could we see her artwork anywhere today? If anyone's listening in, gosh, I'd love to see one of those pictures. I know you said a lot of them were lost in a fire, sadly.
1: So I don't believe, from what I could find, there was any on exhibition at the moment. You can find it online. So Castles in the Air is the only one that is kind of digitized in that sense.
0: Okay.
1: Unfortunately.
0: Okay. Oh, no. It's just, it's just, because I'm just looking, because she was born, it was 1836.
1: Yes.
0: So you're talking, here. So she's kind of with, isn't she, correct me if I'm wrong now, and I know you will, it's a PhD student. Talking the age of the Enlightenment here as well, isn't it? And all that, you know, and I'm thinking about her interest in spirituality and the occult and all that. There was a lot of that, wasn't there, going on?
1: Yeah, so the Romantics really started leaning into the spiritual world, and then the Victorians really lent into spiritualism. Like, they really loved the occult. They loved, like, Ouija boards and all that kind of mysticism. They loved mesmerism as well. They really believed that people could mesmerize you into doing things. That's where Dracula came from. And it's,
0: interesting, isn't it? Oh, well, thank you for sharing that. I mean, somebody, like, as you say, we wouldn't really have heard about, but I think she's a beautiful example of, you know, when you think you're at your lowest, and you could be at your lowest in life, and what's happened to you and the hand you've been dealt, but she didn't wallow, did she?
1: No.
0: And back up she came and followed her passion, and so we're talking about her today.
1: Yeah.
0: That's just brilliant. That is absolutely fantastic. No, thank you so much for sharing this with Isabel. Now let's move on. Because we have to. And now we're moving on to, is it Josephine?
1: Yes. So Josephine was born Josephine Gray. in 1828. So she isn't a Liverpool born. She was born in Northamptonshire. Northumberland. Mm-hmm. And she was also one of seven, actually. There's a lot of children in these families. So her father was actually the cousin of Lord Grey, who was a very famous kind of abolitionist and reformer. So he really campaigned against the slave trade. And so because of these views in the family, she was kind of brought up on very liberal ideas. And so she was very feminist, very kind of abolitionist, which we love to see. And she went on to do a lot of education as well. She ended up marrying George Butler. He was a fellow at Exeter College in Oxford. So, okay. Again, a very smart man. And they spent 6 years there. They had four kids in that time. But she did not like her time there. Whenever she'd go to these dinners, she would always find herself really irritated by the misogyny that was within these institutions. At one point, she said that she spoke little with men, but much with God. So she's made her point very clear there, yeah. I think. But then, unfortunately, kind of 6 years after they moved to Oxford, her youngest died by falling off the banister of a stairwell when she was 5 years old. Mm. And so she's kind of racked with this grief. And George ends up getting a job at Liverpool College, which is why they then move up here.
0: Okay.
1: And kind of within this grief, she decides that she really wants to pour that energy and that love that she had for her child into giving back to the community. So when they were in Oxford, they helped shelter a lot of fallen women. So women who were in prostitution, who got pregnant outside of marriage, they sheltered them. And they did the same up in Liverpool as well, which is then how she got involved in the fight against the Contagious Diseases Act.
0: Okay.
1: Which... in a port city like Liverpool, you have a lot of venereal diseases knocking about. And instead of trying to control the male side of the population, the government decided to pass this bill called the Contagious Diseases Act, which forced women prostitutes to undergo medical examinations if they were suspected of carrying. And if they didn't comply, then they would be sent to prison. Right. So it's a lose-lose situation. And Josephine thought that this was not right because she saw that the women were being victimized by the system and they didn't really have any other option, really, to go, and that this act wasn't actually getting the problem sorted.
0: Yeah.
1: And so she did a few appeals and it took a long time to get sorted, but she eventually got it repealed, which
0: wow.
1: is amazing.
0: That actually, no, if you just pause, we just pause here for a minute. Like, this is like, that actually is amazing.
1: Yes.
0: Because... well, as you've so clearly there, thank you, explained what the act entailed. Like, the option was you either conform to the really brutal kind
1: yes.
0: of assessments at the time,
1: yes.
0: highly traumatic assessments,
1: yeah.
0: or else you get thrown in prison.
1: Mm-hmm.
0: I mean, I suppose when you think about it as well, Tabitha, like, this act would have been passed by men only.
1: Yeah,
0: in part,
1: exactly.
0: Because women didn't have the vote.
1: No.
0: So there's just like no voice
1: no
0: heard here at all. No representation
1: mm-hmm.
0: whatsoever. And she managed to get that act repealed. Did she just kind of use her connections then, or
1: yes.
0: to because that's massive
1: yeah.
0: to get that. I mean, and that must have taken an awful lot of
1: oh, yeah.
0: time, energy.
1: Yes, lots of pamphleteering. So she was part of this association called the Ladies National Association.
0: Yeah.
1: And she was kind of co-heading this effort specifically. So she wasn't head of the organisation itself, but she was head of this
0: yeah.
1: group effort. And a lot of kind of scholarship since then have seen it as kind of like the first major women's movement in kind of modern history that was completely led by women, and it worked, and it was really kind of the basis from what the suffragettes then did
0: right.
1: when they were then fighting for the right to vote, because they saw how they organized
0: yeah.
1: how they used their networks, how they used
0: yeah.
1: probably their gossip and their communication to work together and get this
0: completely
1: sorted.
0: And they saw it could be done, and
1: exactly
0: it was done through this process
1: yes.
0: of you're sowing the seeds for the next generation, those coming
1: exactly.
0: after, to let's get our voices heard
1: yes.
0: about the vote, kind of like
1: exactly
0: yeah
1: one
0: yeah.
1: of the MPs once said that they were kind of used to dealing with other forms of problems, but that this problem of women revolting was very awkward for them.
0: I'm sorry for
1: yeah,
0: the trouble,
1: isn't it?
0: Yeah. Wow, that's just amazing. Was she involved with any other movements or campaigns in
1: yeah.
0: her time?
1: Yeah, so mm-hmm. after she kind of did the first appeal against the Contagious Diseases Act, and that kind of fell through, that kind of went onto the back burner for a bit, and then she got involved in the sex trafficking abolition as well. So she really worked closely with like the police and other kind of government agencies to stop the trafficking of women and girls over to Europe. And she actually got one of the heads of police, I believe it was Belgium, removed from his position because of his involvement, which is insane for her. And then, so once she finished that little task of hers, she then went back to the Contagious Diseases Act, got that solved, and then she then went to fight for the same rights over in India as well, because obviously it was still under British colonial rule. They passed it in England, but they did not pass it in India. So she was like, this is not right. This is still happening elsewhere within our Commonwealth, within our territories. This rule also needs to apply to India. And so that was another front that she was fighting on.
0: My goodness, one woman to achieve all this. Like, honestly, it takes you need to kind of process this, because I'm thinking that's extraordinary, because issues of sex trafficking are still such a prevalent issue to this day. Exactly. And indeed, sadly, in cities like Liverpool and many other cities in Britain and throughout Europe. And issues of the day to day were very prevalent back then. But was it that sadly, very young girls, weren't they? Sometimes are being trafficked to European countries rather than, you know, a lot. Now we hear it's more, it can be the other way, or within the country, or et cetera, whatever. But to actually go and take on the authority of another country and successfully.
1: Yes.
0: Is just utterly remarkable, really, isn't it? And my goodness, it shows the force and the determination. And if you're that motivated and you go that passionate, you just focus.
1: Yeah, you find a way to do it.
0: You absolutely do. And when you see clearly, I'm thinking, I'm just going back to actually how you mentioned she grew up in a family household where there was very much kind of guidance around you sort of, having a social conscience and a moral conscience of thinking beyond yourselves. And they were clearly quite privileged. Would that be fair to say, Tabitha? Yeah. But that, I think, would have had such an impact here, wouldn't it? And helped to... What do you think? Or does she reflect on that in any writings? Or
1: So she did a lot of like kind of letters and essays. So she was really for the education of women. So she did a lecture once, and they expected 30 people to turn up when 300 people turned up. So she was very, very well known and loved in her time, which is really lovely to see. And I think that kind of grounding that she had within her family gave her kind of the theoretical basis, if anything else, to be able to kind of articulate what's happening, because I've always considered myself a feminist, but I didn't know that I was a feminist when I was younger, because I didn't have that language. And I think the same thing happened with Josephine, in that she was kind of taught all these social issues, and then when she got older, she saw it happening in real time. You know, when she moved to Oxford, saw the misogyny within the institutions, and she was like, this is not right, and she was able to make that connection.
0: That's a really, really good point you're making there. It's the idea she just took the kind of moral code you grew up with for granted, as we do, because that was her norm. And she expected, probably as a young child, and you grew up in a lovely developing brain, taking all this knowledge in and guidance from your parents, your carers, you go out into the wider world, and suddenly it's not all operating like that at all. Sadly. And she sees this down in Oxford, and straight away she's like, no,
1: I'm not having this. And she recounts in one of her letters the fellows talking about Elizabeth Gaskell's latest novel, Rudy, and the fact that they weren't very, they didn't love it. And they were kind of pegging it down as the fact that she was a woman writer was the reason why they didn't enjoy it. And so she was kind of sat there, and she said that she didn't say anything because she knew that it wasn't necessarily appropriate, but she was sat there seething, basically, at this, and that she was done with that circle.
0: And it's probably just sitting there seething. I can just imagine. We're probably sitting here seething today, the two of us, aren't we? Going like this. That's the energy, isn't it, though? That is the impetus that you need, isn't it, almost? So in ways, I don't want to say they're helping her, but they're actually showing why you need to go and do something in a backhanded way. And then, oh my goodness. So did, for our listeners here today, if they wanted to read a little bit more, just a light topic on this, did she have a lot of pamphlets, or did she write in magazines, or would there be ways to kind of find out more and get a bit more insight into her thoughts? And
1: I would say, like, there were almost definitely kind of essays out there. They'll be available online if they are in the public domain, because she's been dead for long enough, which is what is so good about these figures, is that they've been dead for so long that most of their work is now available to us in the public domain. So it's super, it's super easy to access.
0: That's just brilliant, isn't it? And for like we said at the top of the show, if we're just thinking, oh my God, the world we're living in today, you want to batten down the hatches. If you just want a bit of inspiration, just kind of Google her, really, isn't it? And just to kind of read one of her letters, essays, and kind of, make you think another way, and that she managed to pull that off. I think it's extraordinary with the Belgian police and isn't it? Remarkable.
1: It's insane.
0: There are almost lessons there for today, and well, we to keep going with these issues. Do not give up, isn't it?
1: Definitely.
0: And yeah, definitely. And that whole area as well of kind of having that the Contagious Diseases Act mm-hmm. repealed. You know, that's starting to kind of slowly yes. kind of think of, you know, woman's health, mm-hmm. well-being
1: yes.
0: here in this whole picture, isn't it?
1: Yes.
0: And with this element of compassion here, yeah, like, and
1: exactly.
0: yeah, that's amazing.
1: Yes.
0: Is there anything else you want to share about her to us before we pause
1: yeah,
0: for
1: yeah.
0: a little song? but honestly, you're giving us so much here. It's fantastic.
1: Mm. Yeah, no, I just think one of the things that I think we should really take from her is that, you know, she was a Christian woman, and so fundamentally in her belief, prostitution was sinful. And that was a lot of the criticism that she was levelled at by the MPs, like, you shouldn't know about this, you shouldn't be talking about this because it is a sinful thing. And she's like, well, sure, but then I can see the true kind of victimisation that's happening here, the true kind of power imbalance, and that is more important than the thing itself. And I think it's really important in what can be quite divisive times is that we can all be united against common issues, and
0: yes.
1: that the thing that is purportedly the issue may not actually be the issue itself.
0: Yes, and it's not, and it's kind of almost as well, isn't it, if needs be, disassociating it from whatever church or anything
1: yes.
0: like that. It's the principle, isn't
1: exactly.
0: it, to go into that level.
1: Exactly, seeing people as humans.
0: At the get-go,
1: yeah.
0: that's the starting point, not that it's because you're Christian or because you're
1: yes.
0: Muslim or you're Jew, you know, not,
1: exactly,
0: not any,
1: nothing like
0: yeah.
1: that. You're just human
0: yeah.
1: races, and we are all together.
0: Love it.
1: Yeah.
0: That's the starting point,
1: yeah,
0: isn't it?
1: Exactly.
0: Oh, my goodness. I think we need to let our listeners pause.
1: Yes.
0: in a very, very nice way. But no, that's absolutely. Thank you so much for sharing those insights. So let's go to a little bit of music now from Helen Moore. And I like the title of this. I think it goes well. Playing with Fire.

0: That was the lovely Helen Moore on Playing with Fire. So welcome back to this great discussion we're having here today with Tabitha Rowland, who's a wonderful PhD student at the University of Liverpool, inspiring us by these amazing women like that I certainly hadn't heard about before. I'm so glad I have today in history who've had Liverpool connections. Well, we've heard about Isabel, we've heard about Josephine, and now we're going to talk, Tabitha, about Felicia.
1: Yes. So Felicia was born Felicia Brown. She's a bit earlier than the other two, so she's 1793. She was born on 118 Duke Street, so very
0: That's
1: local
0: Liverpool.
1: Again.
0: Yes.
1: And she spent about 7 years in Liverpool before she moved over to North Wales. And she spent the vast majority of her childhood in Wales, so she does consider herself a Welshman, which is lovely.
0: We'll allow her that.
1: Allow her that. We'll get back to, she does come back to Liverpool eventually in her story, so it's okay. So she was a really literary child. She started reading Shakespeare at age 6, according to her sister. That was her go-to. Naturally, I'm sure most of us reach for Shakespeare at age 6.
0: Enid Blyton.
1: Same here. And as she kind of got older, she was proficient in Welsh, French, German, Italian, Spanish, and Portuguese. So she's obviously just very one of those virtuoso kind of people that just naturally pick up things. So she's, you know, a childhood protege already.
0: Absolutely.
1: We can see. And her kind of protegeness continues when she publishes her first poetry in 1808, so when she's 14 years old, and she publishes this in Liverpool. So that's back when the connection comes in. And so she's obviously had a very strong connection to Liverpool to want to publish there.
0: To get it published at age 14, I mean, it's not the days of self-publication that we can
1: exactly
0: go down now.
1: They saw a lot of merit in her, and I think when they published it, Percy Bysshe Shelley as well saw a lot of interest and saw a lot of talent in her, so they had a very brief correspondence, which is very, very cool, because everyone knows Percy Bysshe Shelley as the husband of Mary Shelley, obviously. And so it's just really cool to have that connection there as well. She ended up marrying Captain Alfred Hammonds in 1812, and she continued to write throughout their marriage. They had a few children, I want to say four, and during that time when they were married, she ended up winning a poetry competition and winning the equivalent of £3,600. So not little money. And they eventually divorced, unfortunately.
0: Okay.
1: Well, not divorced, sorry, technically separated, because they didn't have divorce as much then. So it's not really given a reason as to why they separated. Maybe it was because he was in the army, because of living, any rhyme or reason.
0: Yeah.
1: And during their separation, she continued to write, and she got the children, and so he went off to live on the continent by himself. It was her at home with her four children and her mother. So her mother ended up doing a lot of the domestic care, and that was how Felicia was then able to go and write all of her poetry. So she was kind of then stepping up into that typically patriarchal role in the household in terms of going out to get that economic independence for the family.
0: And can I just ask, I think, would that have been quite unusual back in that day that after a separation, a marital breakdown, there's children involved, that the children would have gone over to the mother? Am I right in thinking the ownership was with the father?
1: Yes. Mm. So back when women didn't have any rights, really.
0: No.
1: The children were seen as property of the father. Didn't have any rights, really.
0: No.
1: The children were seen as property of the father. So the fact that he presumably...

0: that overlatters
1: yeah.
0: his dad and is, you know, all about, you know, schooling arrangements, yeah. holidays.
1: So is it quite amicable?
0: I would say so.
1: From reading the letters, yeah.
0: From what I've researched, it seems like they've got a good arrangement happening, yeah. which is really nice to see.
1: It's lovely, isn't it? And the children's needs kind of at the centre
0: exactly.
1: of it, you know, and they're both trying to navigate their way through
0: exactly.
1: the world. And that's very modern,
0: yes.
1: really.
0: Because I think you kind of always see the kind of Victorians and the Romantics as being, you know, marriage is this huge institution that
1: yeah.
0: is so well respected and nothing ever breaks it. And
1: yeah.
0: now we have this story of Felicia Hermans, who is economically independent, is separated from her husband and is just talking about it normally. And
1: right. Do you think, though, Tabitha, I mean, it's fantastic, clearly, like they managed to navigate that. But I would imagine what they still have come up against some judgment, whatever, you know, kind of, you know, from wider society, because as you've already said, marriage was considered like the
0: yes,
1: kind of
0: the
1: way to go, kind of, wasn't it?
0: Yeah, definitely. And I think, you know, whilst they definitely had pushback in terms of their communities, I'm sure a lot of their, you know, relationships within a smaller community would have been affected. That's the gossip again.
1: It's
0: slightly more negative gossip, maybe. But then also you can have the positive gossip for those people who probably see a lot of themselves in Felicia.
1: Yeah.
0: But then can you say, oh, maybe it is possible for me.
1: Absolutely.
0: To not go out and do these things as well, you know, so there's the two strands.
1: There's two strands, you know,
0: yeah.
1: and she's almost like leading by example here.
0: Exactly.
1: Isn't she?
0: Yes.
1: And
0: definitely.
1: Showing other women of her day, it can actually be done. I mean, I'm assuming, I mean, a relationship breaks down, it can never, you know, there's always sadness
0: yes.
1: and fallout there or whatever, but we, as you said, we don't know what mm-hmm. for whatever reason their relationship broke down. But that you can still navigate a way forward and live a very positive
0: yeah.
1: life
0: yes.
1: and have such impact. And she followed her passion, like
0: yes.
1: our first friend Isabel with the painting. She's
0: yes.
1: following the poetry, and how is her poetry going down?
0: Oh, she is seen as one of like the big celebrities of the day.
1: Oh.
0: So she's really, really well known in her time. She's kind of second only to Byron in terms
1: Ooh.
0: Of publication sales. So she's a huge, huge name, and Byron is seen as one of like the first celebrities. So the fact that she's kind of up with him in those kind of top leagues is really
1: wow.
0: Is really shows her skill and her acumen. And I think again, a lot of the kind of assumptions is that there were many women writers in the Romantic period,
1: yeah.
0: but there were actually quite a few women
1: yeah.
0: poets in the Romantic
1: yeah.
0: period, and a lot of people were reading women's poetry in the same level that they were men's poetry as
1: this
0: well.
1: This is good, isn't it? And she's making a living here, isn't
0: yeah.
1: she?
0: Yes, she is. She's
1: yeah.
0: earning a lot of money.
1: Do you think that almost kind of smacks against kind of what we would have thought would have been kind of the more traditional way people would have lived back then? The fact that it's actually landing quite well here, that
0: yes.
1: celebrityism, that's
0: yeah.
1: actually contrary to what I would have thought. Like,
0: yeah.
1: Mm.
0: yeah, so she was able enough to keep essentially six
1: Mm.
0: six people in her
1: yeah.
0: home, you know, including
1: yeah.
0: herself, her mother and her four children. So she had to earn that much to be
1: yeah.
0: able to do that. And it was only because her mother died and that she couldn't do the domestic chores anymore
1: mm.
0: that was why she had to give away her children, rather than
1: uh-huh.
0: it be an economic reason, which I think is also really interesting.
1: Yeah, that is, isn't it? It's and again, it's that leading by example and showing it can be done, and it's amazing.
0: Yeah.
1: So, and do we know many of her poems now today? Or
0: yes, so she's got a lot of poetry collections out there. All of her poems are available online. Again, this is
1: mm-hmm.
0: the great stuff about the public domain. So if you want to find one of her poems, Poetry Foundation, I think, is a really lovely website. It
1: great.
0: Sets it out as it is on the page. No weird formatting. I think one of my favourite ones that I have
1: yeah.
0: is The Grave of a Poetess. And it's basically her reflecting on this grave of a poetess
1: mm-hmm.
0: from her own
1: mm-hmm.
0: position as a poetess, and kind of seeing how they're similar, thinking about how she would have seen the world, how she is now in kind of the grave and like death, and kind of the cycle of things and kind of art. And I really love the final stanza, which is,
1: oh,
0: where
1: go ahead.
0: Couldst
1: yeah.
0: thou fix on mortal ground thy tender thoughts and high? Now peace the woman's heart hath found, and joy the poet's eye.
1: Oh,
0: just think that's lovely.
1: Love that. Now
0: yeah.
1: peace the poet's heart hath found, isn't it?
0: Mm.
1: And that's what it's all
0: yeah,
1: about,
0: exactly.
1: isn't it, for us all?
0: So it's
1: that's
0: just,
1: nice.
0: Yeah, seeing a fellow poetess kind of find her peace, and then being able to get, you know, creative inspiration from that interaction. And it's just really lovely how you can find inspiration and creativity literally anywhere that you can.
1: It's beautiful,
0: can
1: Tabitha.
0: Find it, yeah.
1: Yeah, yeah. And to this day, this is how we exactly. take.

0: time. This is, and isn't it? And it's that kind of human interaction. It's that human observation, yes. isn't it? It's somebody else showing us it can be done. Mm-hmm. Yeah, because it has been done.
1: Exactly.
0: And I'm just hoping, as again we're saying today, we're all about trying to sow a few seeds of inspiration out there. That, you know, you're thinking in your head, like, you know, that there's no way we can get around so many seemingly unsurmountable issues, yes. or even on a more personal level, how can I ever follow my dream of yes. whatever I'm interested in, be it writing, drawing, mm-hmm. you know, kickboxing, whatever, yes. you know, but there, you know, until actually I think in ways we do follow our dream, we perhaps won't have the peace in our heart.
1: Yeah,
0: like,
1: exactly.
0: Yeah, that Felicia alludes to. Oh, wow. Again, loads yeah. out there to think
1: That's
0: about. Thank you so much for sharing these really, really interesting tales about these three women. And I'm just going back to the thinking of our listeners out there, and I'm sure there's so much they will be taking from this, and we need to probably play rewind and listen again. Say if we have a listener out there thinking, oh my goodness, I would love to have kind of, you know, followed my dream, or, you know, they could be as ancient as me now in my mid-50s or whatever, you know, and thinking, I wasn't really into this subject in school, but I'd love to be following it now. Would you have any suggestions, you know, which are, you know, certainly from Liverpool University, yes. and, you know, what could they do? What do you
1: yeah.
0: think?
1: I mean, first thing I would say is go for it. If you want to do it, just go for it, because I think there's a lot of talk, especially from some past governments, in terms of like Mickey Mouse degrees or whatever, that don't have quote unquote financial value. I think that's a reduction of what a degree is. A degree is you finding something that you're really passionate about and getting 3 years to study it and do what you want with it and really get your teeth into it. So I think, especially talking from an English point of view, mm-hmm. I really found so much freedom, and I really found myself developing taste and criticism and opinions during my degree. Like, it's not necessarily about reading books, it's about being able to critically think and critically yeah. write. So if that sounds like something that you're itching to do, I can only speak from the University of Liverpool perspective, but there's a lot of financial help, especially if you're Liverpool based. I know there's a lot of scholarships that are for Liverpool residents, and even if you just have a connection to Liverpool, like your parents or your grandparents, they honour that as well. Part-time degrees are so normal now as well. Loads of people on my course did part-time degrees and didn't feel the effect of not doing it full-time, so that it's so possible to do it around other things as well, and I think that's really supportive. And with the online resources now as well, you don't necessarily even have to go onto campus that often anymore. You don't have to go to use the library, because especially during COVID, they digitized so many things, so you can really do it yeah. from the comfort of your own home and still have that kind of world-class institution lecturing yeah. quality, basically.
0: Best of both worlds.
1: Yeah, exactly.
0: Fantastic shout-out. Well, I, you know, I'm going to have to give my own shout-out here for Liverpool University. I got a little story here. Like, I've been passionate about the arts kind of all my life, really, along with, I know my background is in health and, you know, I'm a health professional and that, but I've always been passionate about the arts. And I think it was my dear darling dad, my late dad, who said to me, I bet you'll be doing an arts degree by the time you're 30. I said, no, I won't. I've done all my studies with me, you know, when I was 21. And then lo and behold, yeah, to cut a long story short, of course, I just felt it inside. I wanted mm-hmm. to study this more. And I managed to get a place at Liverpool University many, many, many years ago. And it was just before I was getting married to my lovely husband, and we were going to go off traveling around the world. This is about 25 years ago. I said, yeah, we can go and travel around the world, but as long as we come back to Liverpool, because I'm going to do my degree. And I did. We came back, and I, going back to what you're saying there, it doesn't matter how long it takes, because it absolutely doesn't. I say I was probably the longest standing undergraduate degree. It took me 9 years to do my arts degree in English literature and Irish studies, but oh my goodness, it was the best journey ever. It was amazing. And that was during the preschool years for my kids, and I just loved that kind of juxtaposition of dropping the kids off to childcare or whatever, and then going in and having a lecture on Joyce or whoever, whatever I was interested in. But it's that kind of going back to Felicia and the kind of the peace in your heart. It really, really is goes to that level. And as you say, it's a wonderful way of helping you to develop your critical thinking, isn't it?
1: Yes.
0: And just to think and see and hear other opinions.
1: Yes,
0: and it's powerful. So I completely echo you 100%. And anyone out there who's having a little think about it, and even if you haven't even done like GCSEs or whatever, there's so many routes, isn't there? So many ways.
1: Access to higher education courses. There are so many routes out there besides the traditional GCSE A level.
0: Completely. So just go for it. That's our tip from today.
1: Yes.
0: And from Isabel and from Josephine and Felicia. Listen to what they did, and they did it again. so much, so many barriers then that thankfully we don't have today. So that's one plus.
1: Yeah, we've got a few more rights now, which makes it a little bit easier.
0: This is good. Yeah. We can vote as well. It's great.
1: It's all wins.
0: Ah, Tabitha. Thank you so much. It's been so enlightening. And as a small little way of our saying thanks, as we always like to Mersey Women, we to give you the choice of our final song here today. And what have you thought about that you'd like on your playlist?
1: So I do naturally have a little story for this. So the song I have chosen is Take a Sexy Picture of Me by CMAT. She is an Irish artist from County Meath, Dunboyne. And this song is about how during one of the festivals that she played, they posted a video of her online and she got a slew of nasty comments about her physical appearance. And it's just insane to think that we are living in this world and women can't just perform and do what they need to do and just be a gorgeous genius, as she says in her own words. And then recently she performed at Radio 1's Big Weekend again, and the same thing happened, even though she has this song out speaking directly to this issue about how women are kind of forced to be a certain way in order to enjoy success without kind of harassment, basically.
0: Completely.
1: And so I think it's a real testament to kind of what we've been talking about today in terms of women.
0: It's just perfect.
1: You know,
0: it's just
1: up.
0: Perfect. Yeah. Just be every one of us a gorgeous genius.
1: Yes, exactly.
0: Yeah, that's what the world is waiting for.
1: Absolutely.
0: Oh, lovely choice. Let's have a listen.

0: You better stop making the reel now, Steve. We get back to singing a bit. Ah, that was just amazing. The see Matt and take a sexy picture of me. And I love the context of the story. It was just so apt, yes. Absolutely so apt, Tabitha, for our story today. And we just mentioned there, didn't we?
1: Yes.
0: Okay, who do we need to give a shout out to in the window?
1: Yes, mm-hmm. Josephine Butler is in the Noble Women window in the Anglican Cathedral. So if you're about in Liverpool, do go give her a visit, say hi. I'm sure she'll appreciate it.
0: Absolutely. And now we know a little bit more about
1: exactly.
0: her, don't we? No, absolutely fantastic. It just takes for me to say thank you so much again, most sincerely, for all the work and time you've put into researching these wonderful women. I have no doubt they will be sowing seeds out there to our listeners, to just whatever it is you want to have a go at, whatever it is that drives you,
1: yes.
0: just to go for it, isn't
1: yeah,
0: it?
1: Just do it for them.
0: No, absolutely. And it just takes for me to say thank you again so much for tuning in to Mercy Women today. Looking forward to, as always, to the next episode. As always, take care of yourselves, take care of each other, and we'll see you sooner than later.

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2: 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That's 089299. And our bank account details are 65255654. 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If you'd like more information or more details, then contact me, Steve Farragher, by emailing steve@l-c-r.co.uk. 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

0: Hello and welcome to this edition of Kenny Allen Discs. If you've not heard of Kenny Allen Discs before, it's our version of Desert Island Discs, but don't tell the BBC. We maroon people on Kenny Island, which is an island we lease in the Irish Sea, somewhere between Anglesey and the Isle of Man. It's uncharted, but it's in the Gulf Stream, so it has a very temperate climate and a vast array of wildlife. And today's guest on Kenny Island is a man called Aidan Jolly. Hello, Aidan. It's a long time coming, this Kenny Island, hasn't it? We've been working on this for 6 years.
1: I'm looking forward to going.
0: It's nice.
1: It sounds really. I didn't really know where it was.
0: It's uncharted.
1: In the Gulf Stream.
0: I can give you the coordinates for it if you ever want to go.
1: Lovely.
0: Well, you are going. I'm not saying if you want to go.
1: Well, I'm about to.
0: And you're here today to tell us about your life, your colourful life. Yeah. Your 8 tracks, your luxury object in the boot that you take with you. So I always start this off by saying, like, you know, it's a bit of a Cilla Black thing. Where'd you come from?
1: Well, I come from the south. I grew up in a new town called Bracknell.
0: Right.
1: So for anyone listening who knows Skem, Bracknell's not entirely unlike Skem. You know, it's a new town. It's built around thousands of roundabouts. It's got one, kind of shopping centre in the middle. And
0: was there any sort of industry link to it?
1: Yeah, it was built with that in mind, I suppose.
0: Yeah.
1: So it was associated with the kind of like tech industries.
0: Yeah.
1: So the idea was, I don't know how many people here now remember people like Harold Wilson.
0: The white.
1: Hot heat of the technological revolution.
0: Exactly,
1: you know,
0: yeah.
1: So it was kind of... It started to take shape in that era. I mean, it must have been planned a bit before. So, yeah, there are a lot of tech industries there, which unfortunately also means defence industries,
0: yeah.
1: You know, electronics, computers, that kind of thing. At the time, you know, when a computer took up a whole floor of a building. And it was built around nuclear families and cars. So it was a very American kind of model.
0: Where were people from?
1: Everywhere else.
0: Right.
1: There wasn't much of a town there beforehand, so it was like a market. You know, a high street market town kind of thing. People just moved there from everywhere.
0: Right.
1: So we lived in a close, you know, there were kids that we played with, but we lived in our own little world, really. And, we didn't go out much.
0: So what was your sort of family dynamics?
1: Well, they weren't great, to be honest. We ended up having to run away from my dad a bit later. So when that happened, we moved to the other side of the town, went into an older house, which was... it was associated with an old brickworks area we ended up living in was called Amen Corner.
0: Right, okay.
1: And the name of that was because the local vicar at the time built the houses in the basis that the brickworkers could go and live in them, but they had to go to the chapel at the end of the road.
0: Yeah.
1: Hence Amen Corner.
0: So what was the family makeup?
1: Me and my dad, my mum, and brother and a sister.
0: Right.
1: I'm the oldest, then my sister, and then my brother's a lot younger.
0: So, early school life, what was your early school life like, primary?
1: I've had experience of every conceivable kind of school. So, I went to a infants and then a primary there. One of the things was, in those days, there was no curriculum. So, that particular primary school had, you just went in and played, really.
0: Yeah.
1: And so, you could sit down and read a book. I spend hours playing with counting bricks. So, me and some friends, we'd build up the counting bricks. These were little sticks that were like, 10 units long.
0: I remember them, yeah.
1: One,
0: yeah.
1: You know. The great thing about them was is you could build towers with them, and then you could pull out the bottom one, and they'd all fall down. So in a way, we kind of invented Jenga.
0: Yeah,
1: but
0: yeah.
1: We obviously didn't think to, you know, market
0: yeah,
1: it, obviously.
0: Done.
1: I know, I could have been rich.
0: Yeah.
1: I mean, I did forget to mention that the first years of my life were spent in Sweden because of my dad's work. So this is where when we came to Bracknell, we'd come back from Sweden. And I actually went to kindergarten in Sweden, which was the same... You could just play with stuff, only they had better toys in Sweden. So if you think IKEA, you know, we had like IKEA toy railways, that kind of thing. Lovely, you know, great big wooden things that you could spend hours kind of like slotting together and taking apart again. But a lot of my life I've been quite enjoyed putting things together and then taking them apart again. Yeah, I'm not sure how much I learned. I think I've not, you know, managed not to learn much at school at all, even though I kind of went through school, got A-levels, went to a university, got a degree. That's partly what was expected of me, I think. Yeah, so Well, I excelled at getting detentions. I went to a prep school. As I said, my parents experimented with every conceivable kind of education. So they took me out of the primary school, put me in a prep school, fee-paying school.
0: Yeah.
1: I went to a state grammar. So there's a sort of meritocratic aspect to grammar schools in those days. And they were quite academically oriented. And I used to get really bored, so I'd mess around and get detentions. I like to tell the story that I had the record number of detentions in the second year. And the only thing that let me get away with it, really, was I was intelligent in a particular kind of way, which meant I could do the homework and do the, you know, sort of play at this, you know, getting the subjects right to a certain extent. So I think that probably meant that I could get away with the... To some extent, get away with the bad behaviour. Also, in that time, they didn't have the same approach to discipline as they do now. That schools in those days were, on one level, were chaos. The quality of teaching was pretty poor on the whole, although there were some good teachers. I remember one or two really quite inspiring teachers. There was a guy who lent me a copy of a book that was actually banned at the time called The War Game. And The War Game is based on a film that describes the impact of a nuclear attack on London. And it's absolutely terrifying. The book was terrifying enough. I never saw the film, having read the book. It's brilliant. I mean, it was a big part of the anti-nuclear campaign at the time. So that prompted me to get involved in campaigns. So that was an influence, you know, a teacher who influenced me heavily in that direction. And the other thing I used to do is I organised... I got involved in the... drama groups that were there. I can't say I was a great actor. That would be a lie. I also organised events of various kinds. So one of the things was is we had a... there was a twin girls' grammar next door. So we weren't in a kind... We were educated in an all-male environment, but we weren't kind of one of those schools where we didn't ever meet people of the other gender, as it would have been regarded then, you know. And the... We organised joint events, like I think I organised a debating society, you know, in the sixth form, where it's really popular, and part of the reason for that, I'm sure, is the two schools got to meet each other, you know, and obviously there was an incentive there for many people.
0: There's pheromones involved.
1: Pheromones were involved, yeah.
0: What's your first record?
1: So, my first record is, I haven't really done these in a historic order, I've just done them in the order that I liked. My first record actually is from a later part of my life. I played in a band called Rubaiyat, which Gail got me involved in Rubaiyat. And Rubaiyat was kind of like we were a tribute band, in effect, for the wonderful, amazing richness of East Mediterranean and Arabic music. This tune is called Mizilu. Now, most people will know this if they've seen Pulp Fiction, because a guy called Dick Dale, who is actually Lebanese, you couldn't make this up, could you? Lebanese, Dick Dale did a kind of surf, instrumental surf version of the song, which is brilliant. I loved it. So I'd heard it, and then in the band, in Rubaiyat, we used to do a much more Arabic-inflected version, although the lyrics were sung in French, because it's a really massive pop song. It's just not very well known in this country except as an instrumental. And it's beautiful. It's a love song. The language in it is absolutely beautiful. Absolutely beautiful. It's just very romantic, really. But it was one of the songs that I really enjoyed playing in that band. And that's Mizilu.

0: grammar school that I mentioned was in Reading, and I went to Oxford because the school suggested I should.
1: Yeah.
0: And I, you know, really didn't have, I didn't really kind of understand anything about why you might go to university or why you might not go.
1: Yeah.
0: With hindsight. Also, because we'd had to run away from my dad, to put, you know, that was a kind of distracting kind of experience,
1: yeah.
0: Shall I say. We were homeless, not roofless, you know, I don't want to over-exaggerate what happened, but we were homeless for quite a while. We mainly stayed with another family. And so that experience kind of meant, I'm sure I wasn't really thinking very clearly about my options, what I wanted to do in life, and I just kind of let myself be influenced by the school, who had a relationship with one of the colleges in Oxford. Now, in those days, as now, Oxford and Cambridge saw themselves as better than all the other universities because the school had a connection with it. Although I did go, I looked around at other universities, but I got kind of seduced, or I don't know what it was really. I got, you know, attracted to the idea of going to Oxford because partly I was genuinely interested in the world. And they had a degree called Politics, Philosophy and Economics. Now, I didn't have the background that would have told me at that time that that was what the elite did.
1: Yeah.
0: Okay, so I didn't know it was a thing called PPE that you did if you wanted to go into government. I went because I wanted to find out more about philosophy, politics and economics. So that was a big influence. And when I got there, I have to say, it was a very stressful and disappointing experience. Now, anyone listening is going to get out tiny violins at this point, and I completely understand that, because obviously having that education, having to be able to say you go to Oxford is a privilege. Having a degree from Oxford is an advantage. It's a privilege in some ways, you know. Nevertheless, it's really a privilege that I accidentally blundered into. Well, maybe I should have thought harder. Maybe it's, you know, I let it happen. People who go there, who make the most of it, are people who, I call it the Oak-lined wall theory. You mentioned, and the Oak-lined wall thing works like this. So if you come from a very well-off background in this country, you will grow up in a house with oak-lined walls, you know, all these sort of stately homes that the likes of Rees-Mogg and his family live in, for example. Then you go to a school, you're separated from your parents at a very early age, and you go to a school, a public school, so-called private school, that has oak-lined walls in it. You know, all the rooms are panelled with oak or something. They've got portraits up, you know, on the walls of famous old boys. I'm using that word deliberately. From there to a university, Oxford or Cambridge, where the colleges are exactly that environment again. So you feel comfortable there. All your friends have come with you. And again, you've got oak, like, you know, the oak-lined walls that you're used to, that whole world that you're used to. Whereas anyone else, including me, but other people have it worse in a lot of ways. You know, like if you, anyway, when you get there, if you're not from that background, you don't have the networks to make the most of it. That's made very evident to you. What's more, you're excluded from those networks instantly and without realizing even that that's happening. And that I went to join the Oxford Union. Okay, I thought that was the student union.
1: Right, okay.
0: Nobody told me that it's a debating society that trains people for Parliament. And guess what material is used to build the walls? They're oak-lined walls. And obviously you go in there, and even in 1983 it costs 60 quid to join. That's an absolute fortune, you know, for me. I couldn't afford 60 quid to join the union. And then I worked out it wasn't the student union anyway, you know. But if you look at the photographs along the line, along the kind of corridor that leads into it, I remember there being photographs of former members of the union. Nearly anyone in British politics at that time was in those photos, and that included left and right. So it included people like Michael Foote, I think I remember seeing, for example, as well as, you know, more obvious Tory grandees of various kinds. They learn how to debate there, and they learn to debate in that very specific confrontational way that is replicated in the House of Commons then as now. It's very oppositional. They set up motions, as they're called.
1: Yeah, for and against.
0: And they set people up to fail. They invite guests to try and humiliate them quite often, or because they're a bit controversial, you know. It's still all going on, this kind of stuff. So, yeah. So when I got there, I discovered that the philosophy was an out-of-date and very language-based and very narrow focus on kinds of, like, the context and meaning of words and what that means about the way people think. They weren't particularly interested in ethics or in sort of more speculative questions. So that was the school, I think, was, you know, it was a dominant school of thought that was out of date even then, but they were still teaching it. Economics, then as now, was just nonsense. It was brilliant nonsense. It looked great. I got into trouble on day one because they were trying to tell me that money moves in a circle. And I wondered what happened if you interrupt the circle by siphoning off money into, I don't know, a war, for example. It doesn't get returned to the circle then, does it? And I just got ignored. That was in a lecture, you know. I got ignored. They didn't bother to even answer those points. And then I had they taught two branches of economics. There was macroeconomics, that's what I've just talked about, and microeconomics. Microeconomics asks us to believe that consumers make rational decisions about things like shopping. Now, anyone who's ever been in Home Bargains or whatever down the road here or Aldi, people don't make.
1: Yeah.
0: So the best of us, anybody, you know, none of us make completely rational decisions about anything, nor do we have. Anyway, the guy who was trying to tell me this, when he got annoyed, which he did frequently, he'd get up and wander around the room and wave his golf club around because he had enough space in his room to have a little micro putting, golf putting thing, you know. So he used to try and knock a golf ball into a little tin on the other side of the room. And he had no patience. A lot of them had no patience for undergraduates. We were really not interesting enough. They really preferred to be, I presume, to be supervising, at the very least, supervising doctoral candidates and that. They really weren't interested in undergraduates.
1: So what's your second track?
0: One of the little tricks I've come up with is I've found some very unusual cover versions of songs that I like. So this next tune is a very famous song that's been covered a lot by Prince called Sign of the Times. But this is a version that's less well known by Nina Simone, who I think is one of the most amazing performers I've ever come across. Never got to see her live, sadly, but she's extraordinarily versatile. But also she was incredibly outspoken, courageous and political. You know, she never let go of that side of things. So, yeah, this is Nina Simone doing Prince's Sign of the Times. I'd be interested to know what people think of it. I think it's amazing.

0: time at Oxford, yeah.
1: Did you finally get into the debating society? Or?
0: No, I couldn't. I got involved in other things, inevitably, so I didn't like it there. Again, don't, you know, I get that it's a privilege. You don't have to get the tiny violins.
1: Yeah.
0: But I did find some like-minded people. I started playing in bands properly, so that's really where... I'm a late starter as a musician, you know, but I started to be able to make music with other people more there, which was nice. And, excuse me, and also I got involved in politics of various kinds, inevitably.
1: Yeah.
0: Particularly Amnesty International, a student. I was one of the sort of organisers of the local Amnesty group. Anti-education cut protests, CND, probably I got a bit involved in that, a bit involved in anti-apartheid stuff. All these things were new to me. I was sort of waking up to them. Yeah. So a lot of them, you know, I was starting to kind of be challenged by people who got lives to me.
1: What happened when you left university? What was the first sort of, your first port of call?
0: Well, when I left university, in those days, you could claim benefits in the holidays if you weren't able to work, which we needed to do. So when I went home to my mum, if I couldn't get a job, I needed to claim benefits, and thank God I could. Sometimes I did get a job, so at various different times I worked in... Well, a face cream packing factory. I worked in a dairy for quite a long time. I did all sorts of other weird and wonderful jobs. I did some mad clerical jobs. I once remember being ushered into a huge room. All these, you know, temp job things.
1: Yeah.
0: Ushered into a huge room where there was like a table about the length of a football field with loads of files on. We were asked to organise those into alphabetical order, me and the other temp. And like fools, we didn't realise that there was no particular time limit to this. So we just rolled up our sleeves and got on with it and had it done in about a week. And then they said to us, God, we thought that would take you longer. Yeah, various things like that. I did nights packing food in Waitrose, because Bracknell, where I come from, as I was saying, is the headquarters of Waitrose. In those days, there was lots of work around. It was probably a bit easier to go out and earn some cash if you needed it. You know, I was lucky in that sense. You know, it was possible to be unemployed and volunteer.
1: Yeah.
0: It was fine. You know, it was so much less... Well, hostile is the word, isn't it?
1: Yeah,
0: it wasn't great, you know, it was like, it was still, you were still put under a lot of pressure of various kinds and treated as though you were lying all the time, but it wasn't this organised kind of structured hostility of the I, Daniel Blake kind that you get now, you know, it really wasn't. I would be lying if I said it was. And amongst other things, I volunteered at the Claimants' Union, which was an eye-opener, I can tell you, and did other kinds of volunteering work for a mental health charity called Mind. Mind is one of those charities that's like, what's the word I'm looking for here? Federated, you know, it's franchised.
1: Yeah,
0: if you like.
1: Yeah.
0: So this was Oxford Mind particularly, you know. But I went and worked in day centres there, and I had an interest in mental health, partly because I think now, looking back, of my own experiences. And then I got a job there as a welfare rights advisor and did that for a few years. And whilst I was doing that, I got involved in playing in bands more, and also in doing kind of like music sessions at the day centres, which were really popular. And I began to get this idea about how actually that getting together and singing is a really good way of, counteracting the negative things that give you poor mental health. I learned a lot. I made some good friends, got a bit more involved in activism of various kinds. It was you know, an interesting time. Right in the middle of my time there, I did have a to be open about this, I had a major breakdown caused by my childhood experiences, but again, had a lot of support, managed to get some counselling on the NHS, would you believe? They had a pioneering counselling centre there in Oxford. And that really helped. So that kind of helped get me, you know, get myself together in a new improved model.
1: So what's your third track?
0: So the third track is, this is one a bit more from that time, okay? So for those of us that grew up in places like Bracknell, we didn't have a wide palette of cultural activities at our disposal. Eventually, they opened up an arts centre called Southfield Park, and that, to some extent, did save me because they started having theatre workshops, and they had a rehearsal space. So the band I was in at that time, so I'm sort of flipping back a bit to just before I started uni, we finally had somewhere to rehearse instead of annoying the neighbours.
1: Yeah.
0: And also, these theatre companies that did theatre workshops came, and I went on one of those, and that really completely blew my mind. It opened my eyes to the idea that I probably didn't have to carry on working in the dairy or, you know, getting a job of that kind, but maybe at more of a white collar level when I had my degree. Because I knew then, you asked me earlier on, kind of, did I know what I wanted to do when I grew up? And I had more of an idea about what I didn't want to do. And what I didn't want to do was have a straight job. I knew that. I couldn't hack it.
1: Yeah.
0: But nevertheless, you know, there wasn't kind of like an awful lot going on. the kinds of music we were exposed to was mainly heavy metal and progressive rock. And heavy metal, I always think of heavy metal as kind of like the music of the white ethnic suburbs.
1: Yeah.
0: it was our tribal music. It was great. You know, and it blurred into prog. We used to follow bands around. There were local prog bands. If anyone remembers a band called Twelfth Night, they were great. We used to follow them around everywhere. We loved them, you know. And then obviously then along came punk. And that was fantastic. That was, I think, probably, although it's got this kind of like very cool, you know, very aggressive and rebellious vibe, it was very kind of commercial in a way as well. You know, Malcolm McLaren always wanted to sell the records, didn't he, and the fashions and the rest of it. And Reading had a few venues, so we did see some bands there, like the Here and Now band. And so I got, you know, that was all really good fun. And then punk came along, and we had no sense of having to belong to one tribe or the other. We were like hippie punks with long hair, Afghan coats or what have you, you know. And we listened to punk music as well. Allegedly, you weren't supposed to do that. And the Clash were like that. The Clash were fantastic. They were musical magpies. And it's thanks to the Clash that you get that sort of, there's a fantastic sense of rebellion in them, isn't there? Of critique and of rebellion and of change being just around the corner. They introduced us all, white kids in the suburbs. We had no way of knowing about black music.
1: Yeah.
0: And the Clash was a gateway to black music, for which I am eternally grateful. And I've chosen, out of all the songs I've done, I've chosen Guns of Brixton. Because those of us who were around at the time will remember that atmosphere of the early Thatcherite days when the whole country, it was a kind of civil war going on. There really was a civil war in the form of the miners' strike, you know. Nobody wanted people to thrive, you know. The people like Thatcher didn't want us to thrive unless we were, you know, unless we were already very rich. So, yeah, Guns of Brixton.

0: given that I learned very little at university and at school, I actually did start to learn stuff there. Yeah. I must have been quite a pain in the arse in a lot of ways. Not in a good way. Not a pain in the arse in the sense of moving things forward. Just a pain in the arse of being both defensive and naive, really. because of, you know, partly because of, you know, my own experiences and so on. And the things that had happened to me meant I didn't always work things out very well. Didn't really react to things very clearly. Often missed what was going on. And there were a lot of people I worked with who were very patient and very good role models, older people who, you know, seemed to sort of really believe in the best, in bringing the best out of a lot of us younger workers in these frontline charities where we were very low paid. It's very stressful. All sorts of things could kick off. I got held hostage once, for example. I mean, it was funny, and I'm laughing now, and it actually, although it was, you know, slightly terrifying at the time, it was also quite funny. Is it a lot? I mean,
1: do you want to expand on that?
0: I can expand on that. Yes,
1: you can't tell us that, then.
0: I'll tell you that one. The hostage thing happened when I was working in the day centre. I need to cut the story reasonably short, but obviously people who came to us could sometimes come in considerable distress,
1: yeah.
0: Or alternatively, they might be elevated for various reasons, particularly, you know, sometimes people enter altered states where they are quite manic. And this particular person, he had regular episodes of that. He was someone we knew, had a really good relationship with, liked really well. And as will shortly be turn out to be relevant, he had a caliper on his right leg because he'd, I think, previously injured it. Anyway, he came in and he was very, very elevated. We managed to clear people out of the centre, but then myself and a co-worker got cornered by him in one of the offices where the telephone was. I think we just dialed 999 and he cornered us there. And we knew him. You know, one of the important things to say about this is we knew him, so we could speak with him. Anyway, the police came eventually. They knew him. They talked with him. They did very well, okay? They talked with him. They brought him out of the room. We came out. And they popped him into the car. He shuffled across the back seat, opened the door on the other side and ran away into the shopping centre. But yeah, the caliper on his leg was because he apparently, and I don't know if this was true, but he'd apparently previously jumped through the roof of the local pub, which was glass, with a Molotov cocktail in his hand. Not with any real particular ill intent, but, you know, but he'd injured his leg doing that. So it wasn't, you know, you've got to be careful telling these stories because it ties into stereotypes around mental health, mental ill health and so on. And he, but this is community care in action, okay?
1: Yeah.
0: Nobody actually got hurt. The day that centre provided a very, very important space for people. This was an incredibly rare situation. Although there were other things that happened. Look, there were other incidents. That was probably one of the most serious. But they were very rare, very few and far between. And generally speaking, these places were places of immense solidarity and kindness.
1: Yeah.
0: And even then, they revolved around food. We would always put lunch on for everybody. They involved, you know, we had a kitchen in both of them. There was a lot of creativity. So even then, the arts was a really important part of the work that was being done there. As well as in some of the centres had counsellors and therapeutic groups, and both of them had lots of creative groups and took people on holiday, all that kind of thing. So the other centre was called The Mill, I think, if I remember rightly, and was in a different part of Oxford, which was a bit more like a bit more bohemian. It was a sort of bit studenty. That was where the and that was a very different vibe. And the day centre there was for people who had a long-term diagnosis of something like, say, schizophrenia. So
1: yeah.
0: The issues that came up there were different. They were to do with things like support in reducing your medication, support in challenging a diagnosis that you felt wasn't appropriate. And we did a lot of stuff that was very creative. So most of the activities during the day were really creative. And I was nominally the welfare rights advisor there as well. So we did that work, but also I got involved in everything else as far as I could as well.
1: Okay, so what's the next track?
0: So where have we got to? The next track is... Now, it's again, I was saying earlier how in later years, as I've got older, I've discovered country music. And it's not what you think, is it? There's a whole tradition in country of like amazing storytelling and real kind of social comment. So what I've done is I've picked an amazing song called Ode to Billy Joe, which tells a really tragic story quite elliptically. It's never quite clear what's gone on, although you can guess. And this is Sinead O'Connor's version. And she was another person who had this extraordinary commitment to social justice. So yeah, this is her singing Ode to Billy Joe, and I think she makes it entirely her own, although I love the original version as well.

0: So I think, you know, you look back in the day, people fought not only for the vote, but they fought for, they fought against corruption where constituencies had three voters in. Yeah. They were known as rotten boroughs.
1: That's right, yeah, yeah.
0: You know, so I think we need to remember our history and remember that we've always been fighting these fights. They take on a new form every time, don't they? Obviously, things change. New methods of production come in. I think the struggles now are to do with, like, dis- and misinformation and AI taking over people's jobs. You know, some people are very pro-AI. I personally can't understand why. As someone who works in the arts and makes stuff, you know, it's a direct threat to my livelihood, and no one needs it. What do we need AI for? Answers, please, on postcards to Liverpool Community Radio. What do we need AI for? Maybe it's of limited use in things like medical imaging. It might result in great advances in that context. But really, if someone can tell me a benefit of AI that's people-centred rather than sort of benefiting the companies that are making it and making them loads of money and fueling a speculative bubble, you know. So I think the thing that's different now is there's obviously always technological change. You know, there was technological change when the old crafts were suppressed in order to push people into the mills. And there's the same sort of technological change going on now, only what's being enclosed is not our land, it's our digital space.
1: Yeah.
0: For example, it's our cities. You know, you look at the arguments around Shanghai on Mersey. What is that if not enclosure? I would argue.
1: Yeah.
0: Because, for example, the city council, in their infinite wisdom, have just granted planning permission to a 28-storey tower with no affordable housing in it whatsoever. So that's, who's that going to benefit, I want to know. You know, it's like, I mean, the putting affordable housing in these towers is lip service anyway. They're not really affordable.
1: No, no. I don't think. Yeah.
0: But they didn't even bother to pretend that there was an affordability element involved there. They just granted planning permission to this tower with no parking, I might add. I think there's, 21 spaces, I believe, out of, you know, 200 residents, something like that. But no affordable housing. How does that benefit the people that are being displaced by the building of that tower? So the people that are being displaced by the building of that tower. So what we fight over changes, but the fight, I think, still...

0: do you want on that land? This is one of our big struggles now. You know, what do you want on that land? Do you want a nice green play area for your kids? Or do you want yet more apartment blocks with a bit of housing, parking for loads more cars? Do you want a community centre? Would it be, or is it needed that we need a new drop-in health centre there or something else? You know, those are the kinds of questions that are really important, I think.
1: Yeah. What's your next track?
0: This is a song called Hasta Siempre Comandante by an artist called Carlos Puebla. I joined another band called Rise in Manchester. I was living in Manchester at the time. Okay.
1: We'll get to how you moved up here.
0: It's out now.
1: Yeah.
0: So, yeah, at the time I was living just outside Manchester, in fact, and I started a band called Rise with a singer who was originally from Greece called Iris Mavraki. And Iris is amazing. She can sing in hundreds of different languages. I think she is Greek herself, but she was in the UK because she'd had to flee death threats by the Greek fascist organisation Golden Dawn. Anyway, we got together. We were introduced by mutual friends who also introduced us to this fantastic musician called Carol Donaldson, who is a choir leader in Manchester still, and then and now. And Carol, me and Iris formed the nucleus of this band where we decided we would sing songs from this sort of revolutionary canon of songs from around the whole world. Hasta Siempre Comandante is a song that was written for Che Guevara when he left Cuba to go and try and assist the revolution in Bolivia, where he finally met his end.
1: I think
0: Carlos Puebla is a beautiful, more sort of traditional type of Cuban singer than, say, some of the artists we're more familiar with now. Trying to boil everything down again into, you know, 8 songs. I love that kind of music from Latin America. Those places have these extraordinary storytelling traditions of music.

0: And I moved to Manchester to go on a community arts course at what was then Manchester Poly, and went and moved up with my then partner, ended up in Withington and spent a year at the Poly, which was, the course wasn't very good, but the people I met were brilliant,
1: yeah.
0: And we, some of them I'm still in touch with. One of the things I'd really been interested in when I was working in the data centers in Oxford was the impact of music on your mental health,
1: yeah.
0: And this allowed me to kind of do more of that. I mean, as anyone who's ever worked in the advice sector or welfare rights sector knows, it's really tiring. It burns you out. You can't really win in the end against the system. And people have so many issues, and in the way the system is administered is deliberately, then and now, deliberately awful. We used to call it the Department of Health and the Department of Stealth and Total Obscurity,
1: yeah,
0: because that's what they were like. So the origins of the hostile environment were sort of being laid down then, you know, and some of the measures that were punitive towards people who were, after all, taking up what was a right, you know, those were coming in at that point. I'd done enough. And working with music and culture seemed to engage. It's a different way of doing things. You can start talking about the bigger questions, like instead of trying to work out why someone's not getting their attendance allowance or something and launching some appeal and whatever, all of which is, by the way, very valuable. It's just really hard. You can instead ask, why it is that we even need benefits in the first place? Why is it that, you know, money is effectively being leached out of our communities? And where is it going? You know, and I think creativity and the arts are, when they want to be, because frequently they don't do this, but they're in it. That's a good way of exploring these

0: questions and getting people to make plays or write songs about that stuff. Because when you listen to a song or you go and see a play, you don't just take in the words, you take in the feelings that the song brings to you, or the, you know, the, what's being played out on the stage brings to you. So so I went to the Poly, learned a bit more about how to do that, and more importantly really got involved in working with lots of different people. And then I just sort of set out to be a freelance, you know, community musician.
1: So what was Manchester like then when you left Polytechnic?
0: It's certainly not the city that it is now.
1: Yeah.
0: It was cheaper, easier to be in, dirtier.
1: Yeah.
0: You know, it was a bit more scuzzy. And it had a lot more independent businesses and shops. It was just on the back end of the old Manchester thing, which was kind of like, in my opinion, and probably people would object to this, but it was quite a sort of constructed thing as well. You know, I mean, for all that, it was great in a lot of reasons. If anyone's ever seen what's that film called with Steve Coogan in it about the Hacienda, that's quite interesting. Oh, 24-hour party people. There was a lot of myth making as well. And even then, Manchester had this whole myth attached to it. That it's since, you know, it's now on steroids, that myth, I think. You know? There's been a lot of things that I lost that I really miss. Like, I'm probably not the only one who misses the old corner house, as opposed to the sort of weird concrete bunker home.
1: Yeah.
0: You know, and the expense of doing anything in Manchester now is prohibitive for most people. It's sucked in all the resources so that the towns around it are really kind of hollowed out, you know. Like, I actually lived in Mosley, which is a nice, you know, it's quite a nice town, Mosley, but it's next to Ashton-under-Lyne, which is really hollowed out. You know, it's got very little going on for it, and yet there are still amazing community groups in that area doing amazing things. But, you know, the town centre itself is a shadow of its former glory, sort of centred around the market. There are all these different processes going on. So for a while I lived in South Manchester, then I moved to Birmingham part-time to work with a theatre company called Banner Theatre, who were an explicitly socialist theatre company who toured all over. And again, that was the other part, if you like, of my apprenticeship in actually learning to do something. So we toured all over to mainly working-class communities. We worked a lot with former mining communities, for example. And for several years, I kind of based myself partly in Birmingham, partly in Manchester, and went on tour all over the place with them, even abroad. So, yeah, that was kind of like, so, you know, that sort of divided my time between all that and being back in Mosley, where I was living. By that time, we'd moved to Mosley, me and my then partner. Yeah, so my next track is, again, this is the final track where I sort of tried to combine two different things. So growing up, in the 80s, as I was saying, and getting into all that kind of punk and new wave stuff, you couldn't really not listen to the Talking Heads.
1: Yeah.
0: And they were amazing. They had a massive lifelong influence on me. Still listen to them now. And probably everyone can remember Once in a Lifetime. The song that I'm going to play is off that same album, and it's called Listening Wind. And I just urge people to have a listen to the lyrics. And this version is by an African artist called Angélique Kidjo. And Angélique Kidjo is from that, one of the many traditions, comes from that part of the world. And she re-recorded the whole of that album. And this particular song is Listening Wind. And yeah, as I say, do listen to the lyrics.

0: You know, my circumstances had changed in mostly in that the relationship I'd had for, you know, up to that point had, you know, ended. And so it was a great moment to be able to move to Liverpool, where all my work by then was. And it's also, I didn't mention this before, but Liverpool is the land of my ancestors. So it felt like coming home. My granddad came from Walton, the one with an A, not the one with two O's. He came from Walton. And through various circumstances, the family ended up in South London. And I'm very pleased to say that I found my way back. I've got there's some kind of homing instinct there that's led me back
1: here. Did you feel like you had come back?
0: I did feel like I had come back. Yeah. I felt like I had come back. Yeah, I feel really at home here, amazingly enough. And obviously, it is definitely one of the more welcoming cities in the UK. You don't want to get too romantic about this, but got a very community-centred way of being, hasn't it, Liverpool? You know, much more so than some places, I think. Certainly, for somebody who grew up in a new town, I never felt like I belonged anywhere, you know, for most of my life. So coming here, I feel like I belong here. You know, that's helped by the fact that I know where my granddad grew up. You know, we've visited the houses that he and his parents lived in and seen where they lived and so on. And we know what he was doing, you know. And he left when he was 18. And we think it might have been that his family, his dad, they might have had to do a midnight flit.
1: Right.
0: It's quite common in those days. I think they took on a mortgage and maybe couldn't pay. I don't know. And for some reason ended up in London. So, yeah, there's a lot we don't know. But, you know, that leaves more room for me to construct a really funny story about it. So I'm not complaining. I came because I wanted to.
1: So you're like, you know, I don't know how it's structured, but you're like one of the people who run it, aren't you?
0: I'm one of the people who run it. So we have, there's five people who run it.
1: Yeah.
0: So four of us rejoice in the title of co-artistic director for, you know, an aspect of the work. And then we have an... I'm not really good at very good at this job stuff. Executive director, I think.
1: Is it classed as a charity or?
0: It's a charity. So it's a charity and an arts company. And we get a whole mixed bag of funding from all over. We are funded by the Arts Council, but we're not one of the organisations that receives regular funding. We have to bid for everything.
1: So for projects.
0: For projects. And the company's been going since 2004. So I'm now one of the people who's been with them the longest, not quite the longest, but close. And we recently turned 21, as anyone who can do maths would have realised already. But we had a party last year, you know, and various things, a project, an archive project that went with that. So it's been an absolute kind of joy and a privilege to work with them, really, because one of the things is we're increasingly feeling like a kind of community and a family. You know, we've got loads of members, loads of participants who've been with us as long as I have, people who really put a lot of time and energy into doing things with the company.
1: And have people sort of moved on as well? And
0: people do move on,
1: I mean, they success elsewhere.
0: They do. They move on. They start their own arts companies. They move on into jobs. Some people have gone on and done degrees or master's degrees or, you know, even I think here and there a PhD. So people move on in all sorts of ways. They go off and start their own projects. It's great. It's fantastic. People don't have to come with the aim of moving on, though.
1: No.
0: You know, people can come and just get involved and contribute, really, in any way they want.
1: Okay, what's your seventh track?
0: My seventh track... So later on in life, I discovered classical music and particularly discovered Shostakovich. Anyway, Shostakovich is really interesting because he was somebody who grew up believing, he was very young when the revolution took place, so he grew up believing in the revolution because he'd seen what the world was like before it.
1: Yeah.
0: And so the Fifth Symphony has been used as like soundtracks for things, including a version of Battleship Potemkin, which is one of the famous films by Eisenstein. And it's really dramatic. It's really good. You know, that got me into classical music. And going seeing it performed made me realise there was something to this. Obviously, I don't think you're going to play the whole lot because it's 45 minutes long. But the opening 3 or 4 minutes is where to go with it. I think it's amazing. So here we go.

0: Okay, so we're into the 2020s, the new millennium. So what's I'm not going to say you're getting off anywhere, but you know what's next on the Collective Encounters front?
1: What's next on the Collective Encounters front is a good question, because we're currently fundraising for things. But we've got some projects coming up. The best thing, probably, there's too much to talk about in a way, so the best thing is, if people are really interested, look at the website.
0: Yeah.
1: And we've got some projects in development that I'm actually not going to talk about now, because if we don't get them, they won't happen. Yeah. If we don't get the funding, they won't happen. But we have one thing that is worth mentioning is we have this project coming up about public health. We have regular groups on all the time, so anybody can join the regular groups. We have our women's project that's open to all people who identify as women. We have our Adult Theatre for Social Change Company project, open to absolutely anybody over 18. That happens every other Saturday at St. Michael's in the city, just around the corner from the Chinese Arch. And it really is just open. Anyone can come anytime. You can just drop in if you want. I'm not sure which weekend it's running on at the moment, but it's from 11 till 2. You don't need to ever have had any experience of acting or anything like that. The easiest way to find out about these things is to go on our website, and if you look up Collective Encounters, it should come up.
0: Yeah.
1: And then drop us a line. We can send you more information. If you haven't got web access, the sad truth is these days it's quite hard to find out about things without it. But as I say, you can go to the library and...
0: Anyway, it's the last track.
1: Lovely. So, this one, I thought long and hard about this, but I... grew up listening to the Beatles.
0: Yeah.
1: They were one of the few records that my mum and dad had. They had Sgt. Pepper. And when I asked them, my mum, why we had that, she said, we weren't very trendy, really, she said. We were what they used to call squares. We just thought we should buy it.
0: Yeah.

0: Okay, so it's getting that time of the day when I have to start my outboard motor, pump me rubber dinghy up, and disappear in the distance out into the Irish Sea. So you get a chance now to choose one of the 8 tracks that you want to save if there's a sort of minor tsunami on the island, if there is such a thing as a minor tsunami.
1: A minor tsunami. I think this, I can never answer questions like this. It's absolutely impossible. I mean, part of me would take Shostakovich's Fifth Symphony just on the basis that I'd have, you know, 45-minute piece of music to listen to. Yeah. That's as good a reason as any. I think I might do that.
0: Okay.
1: So I might take Shostakovich.
0: So what about a book that you take?
1: There are some books that I'm quite interested in. You know, there's a book that I read and didn't understand. A physicist called Roger Penrose, who's kind of like high-end Brian Cox.
0: Yeah, yeah.
1: And never gets on telly for that reason. And he wrote a book which I've conveniently forgotten the title of, which I read years ago, which is about the, it's kind of like an attempt to summarize, I think it's called The Road to Reality, and it's an attempt to summarize the entire body of physics as we now understand it. So I'd be quite tempted to take something like that and see if I can actually understand it. And in...
0: What about a luxury object?
1: Luxury object, yeah, that's easier, you see. For me, it's not a luxury object. I'd have to take a guitar or a musical instrument of some sort. So I'd have to take something I could make music with. Because that's probably, you know, I haven't been clear enough about that. Music is what got me into all this.
0: Yeah.
1: And it's still a really big theme in my life, even though I'm doing other things.
0: It's my gateway drug too.
1: It's my gateway drug, that's right. It's my gateway drug to being alive.
0: Yeah.
1: To being healthy, you know, to trying to change things a bit, you know, and to communicate, yeah. So, yeah, I'd have to take a guitar.
0: Okay, thanks very much, Aidan, for volunteering to go on to Kenny Island.
1: I didn't volunteer. I just want that to be clear. No, I'm only joking. Yeah, thanks for having me.
0: And enjoy your stay, anyway.
1: Thank you. When do I get rescued at any point? Or do I have to make a little thing to talk to out of an old baseball or something?
0: You can do. You make a small Wilson, as they were called.
1: Was it Wilson? Yeah.
0: It was, yeah. Thanks very much, anyway.
1: Yeah, take care.
0: Okay, bye-bye.

0: Hello, my name's Steve Farragher, and I'm here to explain to you all about the LCR Club 100. 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I realise £100 is a big ask, especially at the moment. 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But more importantly, you'll get a warm, fuzzy feeling that you or your organisation is contributing to a worthwhile community project. 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Donations need to be made to Kensington Vision, which is all one word, Community Interest Company via the Co-op Bank. 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

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I realise £100 is a big ask, especially at the moment. But in reality, this £100 equates to eating one Greg steak bake or drinking one Starbucks coffee a week. In return for being part of Club 100, you'll get a framed certificate, an LCR mug, and the chance to be a guest on our programme, Kenny Island Discs. But more importantly, you'll get a warm, fuzzy feeling that you or your organisation is contributing to a worthwhile community project. You can either make a one-off payment by Bax of £100 or set up a monthly standing order of only £8.34. Donations need to be made to Kensington Vision, which is all one word, Community Interest Company via the Co-op Bank. Our SOR code is 089299. That's 089299. And our bank account details are 65255654. That's 65255654. If you'd like more information or more details, then contact me, Steve Farragher, by emailing steve@l-c-r.co.uk. Or you can even call into the LCR studio, 53 to 57 Holt Road, and you can also see what your donation is delivering to the community. Thanks very much for listening.

0: 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Liverpool coming to Radio 106.7 FM. It is a new daily croissant. Good afternoon, good evening, good morning, wherever you listen to us. With me, Matthew Guys, with you till 2. Not on my own today. Alan's over there.
1: Hello.
0: Hello, just me and Alan. Got us. Unlucky. Anyway, if you don't know who we are or what we are, let me introduce ourselves. We are Liverpool's only local community radio station on FM. In 2019, we were given a licence by Ofcom. Mm-hmm. 5 years later, we were given another 5 years. The fools. We might even get another 5 years, who knows? 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On election, you're smarter if you ask to play the Pool Community Radio from TuneIn. 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And the show's a new daily croissant, Monday to Friday between 12 and 2. First hour, look at the paper. Second hour, a guest. We do have a guest today. Ladies and gentlemen, we're off to Nottingham. Home of He of the Cake. Simon's going to join us from HMRC. We're going to talk about a volunteering community sector grant funding scheme. Try say that when you're drunk. He's going to join us just after 1 o'clock. If you want to get in touch with us, 07761 908063 is the number. We're also available on social media. Facebook, Liverpool Community Radio, New Voice of the City. X, we're at LCRFM. TikTok and Instagram, we're on there. Don't bother asking for the handles. Ain't got a clue. Genuinely. Just say it. Just, we'll be there. I say, look at the headlines in front of the papers. Go on, Al. You're raring together.
1: Let's say hello to our favourite chocolate pincher.
0: He's not listening. Trust me. He's not listening.
1: Worries me if he is.
0: Yeah, exactly. Yeah. Worries me if he's listening as well.
1: Anyway, I've got the eye and the headlines on it. Several to look at. Firstly, it's an exclusive. It's a photograph. It says Russian drone tech boss at Disneyland.
0: And what?
1: It's a simulator, a video game. It's being used by to train the Kremlin's next generation of killer drone pilots.
0: What's that going to do with Disneyland?
1: Basically, tech chiefs.
0: What's Mickey done?
1: Yeah, tech chiefs whose work benefits Putin's war in Ukraine are able to travel with impunity. Oligarchs and Russian defense firms have been hit by sanctions from Western governments. But Alexei Kolosilov, creator of KeyAttract drone simulator, travels freely across Europe and the US. Questions about the ability of the EU and America to tackle Russian actors, even as Putin grows bolder in grey warfare against the Ukraine and NATO states. Drone tech chief didn't really like Disneyland because of insane queues. He's unimpressed with Nice. I can't say I ever want to go back. I feel the same about Wrexham. But never mind.
0: See, we've literally been on here 3 minutes and already you've thrown a bomb.
1: Yeah, absolutely. But it was a bouncing bomb. So first Wrexham, next week Church.
0: If we have any listeners in Wrexham, I do apologise for Alan. Yeah. He's always had a bad experience down there.
1: Yeah.
0: Right, and he just, you know, that's Alan's opinion, not ours.
1: I went there once. That's how we made.
0: Anything else?
1: Yeah.
0: Do you have people from Wrexham ring in? I swear, I'm handing them to you, mate.
1: Yeah.
0: Go on.
1: Apparently, Ben Stokes has been dropped by England. Players have urged him not to retire, but in his intervening period, they're not looking for new blood. They're going back to the previous captain.
0: Why has he been dropped?
1: Because he and one of the England fast bowlers were caught in a nightclub after they'd won a game, so they weren't even playing.
0: So what's wrong with that?
1: They're still under contract to the ECB, and they put down a 12 o'clock curfew, and this happened in the early hours of the morning.
0: But they won the game.
1: Yeah.
0: So they're going out celebrating.
1: Yeah, but a lot of it, I'm sure, is a case of dummy spitting after what happened in Australia.
0: I don't care. The ECB. The ECB.
1: There was supposed to have been something of a drinking culture.
0: So? They're allowed to go out and relax? Honestly, you wonder what's going on. Anyway.
1: Although he was found not guilty, Ben Stokes has got previous when it comes to fracas in nightclubs.
0: Yes, okay. So he may have previous. But if you can't go and enjoy yourself after you won a game, what the hell can you do?
1: You can enjoy yourself as long as you're in the hotel by midnight.
0: Yeah, whatever. Yeah. Whatever.
1: So what else is there?
0: Don't get me started. Is that it? Any more?
1: Tommy Robinson, otherwise known as Stephen Yaxley Lennon, travelled to Russia, then inflamed protests in the UK whether they're saying that he was put up to it by the Russians or not. They haven't had the nerve to say, but
0: okay,
1: that's as it is.
0: Right.
1: But yeah, that's about all we've got now.
0: Excellent. I've got the Echo, our friend at St. Paul's Square. Free 2026 World Cup sweepstake kit. Yeah, ladies and gentlemen, World Cup starts today. Some weird kickoff times. Yeah. Absolute weird ones. 5 a.m. in the morning. If you can't sleep, it's worth watching.
1: It's okay if you're on the night shift.
0: Oh, yeah, absolutely. Let's Make Liverpool Britain's Most Anti-Racist City is a story as well. You can get a free £10 badge to spend at YouGarden, wherever that is. You can get your Echo for half price. Really. Main headlines, Blues hit back at dangerous £35 million penalty. Anger at Burnley damages ruling, as Everton bosses say Premier League decision fundamentally flawed. Everton were fined yesterday, I think between £35-40 million, over a breach.
1: Yes, yeah, they were deducted points.
0: Yeah.
1: For breaching there.
0: Yeah, they were sued over the Premier League profitability and sustainability breaches from the 2021-22 season. When Burnley were relegated, Everton were deducted 10 points in late 2023, financial misdemeanours. Punishment reduced to 6 points on appeal a few months later.
1: That effectively relegated Burnley.
0: Yeah. Everton finished 4 points above 18th place Burnley in season 21-22, but the Lancashire club successfully argued that had the 6-point penalty for PSR been applied that season, they would have survived at Everton's expense. So Everton will now launch an appeal, as they have every right to do.
1: Yep.
0: So there you go. So that's on the front of the Echo. So that's about all on the front of the papers. Yeah. We will find
1: pretty
0: some stories
1: thin
0: to talk about.
1: Isn't it?
0: What?
1: Pretty thin pickings today.
0: It is pretty thin pickings. They really should do. They really should do the.
1: There's not even. Murder and mayhem on the front.
0: No, I know. Shocked with that. Also, as well, going to play an interview very shortly with, you may notice this in the news, over in the world, the CO2 pipeline.
1: Yeah.
0: Krista spoke to Laura, who is one of the campaigners. We're going to play that out shortly. As well as that, we'll play music from local bands, ladies and gentlemen. May as well. I mean, it says on our, you know, it says on the remit we have to play music from local bands, so we're doing it. Anyway, let's continue. Christian's Ideal World. Good evening, good morning, good afternoon, whenever you listen to us. It is a New Daily Cross and here till 2. I'll shut up and let these sing now.

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5: 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New Daily Cross. I'm me, Matty Grams. Alan's over there.
6: Hello.
5: With us till 2. Right, into the papers then. Let's do something.
6: Okay.
5: Instead of sit here.
6: Let's look at the side panel down the eye.
5: Okay.
6: So today's quote of the day is a Scottish proverb.
5: Oh.
6: Which means it's unattributable.
5: We're going to win the World Cup.
6: And it says, yeah. What the Scots?
5: Yeah.
6: Two chances.
5: Leave it.
6: Nan and Bob.
5: Okay.
6: What may be done at any time will be done at no time.
5: Clear.
6: In other words, if you can do something whenever you feel like it, just won't get done.
5: Oh, right, okay.
6: Okay.
5: There you go. Okay, thanks.
6: So, today's birthdays.
5: Yes. Happy birthday to your birthday first, you know what I mean.
6: Hugh Laurie. Mm. Actor.
5: Half of Brian Laurie, isn't he?
6: Yeah.
5: He's going to be pushing, I think, 67.
6: Spot on.
5: Is he?
6: Good man.
5: That's a good guess.
6: Jeff Ogilvie. Golfer.
5: Oh, not Ian Ogilvie. Never mind.
6: He's an actor.
5: Yeah, I know. Not related to him, is he?
6: No.
5: Okay. Jeff Ogilvie. 44.
6: 49. Not bad.
5: That was close.
6: Georgia Smith.
5: Oh, women's
6: singer.
5: Singer. Oh, okay. Georgia Smith, 38.
6: 29.
5: Yeah.
6: Papa Asiedu.
5: Who?
6: actor.
5: Say that name again.
6: Papa Esiedu.
5: Oh, yeah. Better be polite here. 42.
6: 36.
5: Yeah.
6: Eldar Running.
5: Who?
6: He's a cross-country skier.
5: Oh, okay.
6: He can't beat a bit of... random, can you?
5: Actually, can't get more random than that.
6: Yeah.
5: 28. 43.
6: Jane Goldman, a screenwriter.
5: 64.
6: 56. Yeah. Last two.
5: Go on.
6: Well, I know. And the other one.
5: Go on.
6: Sir Jackie Stewart.
5: Oh, he's got to be 88.
6: He will be next year.
5: Ah, man. Is he 87 now?
6: Yep.
5: Damn.
6: And finally on here, Peter Dinklage.
5: Who?
6: An actor.
5: That's, I don't know. 51.
6: 57.
5: I don't know.
6: Not bad.
5: I don't know these people.
6: So,
5: should I?
6: We have anniversaries for...
5: Apologies, Peter.
6: Yeah, we have anniversaries for today, the 11th of... Wednesday, the 11th of June, 1488.
5: Wasn't there.
6: No, nor was I.
5: Okay.
6: The Scottish King, James III, an ally of Richard III of England, is defeated and killed after the Battle of Stocky Burn near Stirling. Rebel nobles backing his son triumphed, ending a troubled reign. The victory brought the 15-year-old King's son, James, the Duke of Rothesay, to power as James IV.
5: Ah, there you go.
6: And also on this day...
5: Oh, there's more, ladies and gentlemen.
6: Yes.
5: There's more.
6: 1184 BC. Troy was sacked and burned in the Trojan War, according to calculations, by the Greek philosopher Aristophanes.
5: Poor Troy.
6: 1509... Henry VIII wed wife number one, Catherine of Aragon.
5: How long did she last?
6: No, but she kept her hair by law around. We're losing this.
5: I can't believe you went with that joke.
6: I
5: genuinely believe you can't go on with that joke.
6: That
5: wasn't in the script.
6: 1770. Captain James Cook discovered the Great Barrier Reef the hard way. His ship ran aground.
5: Oh, yeah, yeah. I didn't say Captain James. I thought I was going to say James T. Kirk. Anyway, go on, carry on.
6: 1962. Three prisoners escaped Alcatraz in San Francisco. They were never found.
5: Well, they always said Alcatraz was unescapable.
6: Yep. They probably drowned swinging.
5: You never drowned know.
6: Eaten by sharks.
5: Never know. Across. Never know. They may have actually made it, mate.
6: 1979.
5: Okay.
6: Hollywood star John Wayne passed away. Good old yours. Drink your milk, yeah. In 2021, lobster diver Michael Packard survived being swallowed and spat out by a whale off the coast of Massachusetts.
5: The whale was like, oh, you're not my type. Get out.
6: It reminds me of...
5: oh, no. This is George, a joke.
6: George and Ira Gershwin's song, It Ain't Necessarily So. Part of the words say, Jonah, he lived in a whale. Jonah, he lived in a whale. Now, he made his home in that fish's abdomen. Jonah, he lived in a whale. It ain't necessarily so.
5: Fair enough. I'm pretty sure we're covered by PPL and PRS for your singing. Do you have a
6: You're
5: list?
6: Out of tune, sorry.
5: Yeah, I mean, I'm not being funny. Even a cat have walked out. do you have a list?
6: We have a list.
5: Oh, also, a couple of birthday mentions as well. Bit belated, Paulie, our good friend Pauline Daniels, who was her birthday yesterday. Bit late mentioning it, sorry, Pauline. I think she's on tour with...
6: She's in Coventry.
5: She's in Coventry.
6: With Cured.
5: With Cured, yes, well worth going to see. Also as well, happy birthday to Charlie, happy birthday to Dan as well. Right, do you have a list?
6: Yeah, I have a list.
5: Shall I have the music?
6: Yeah.
5: Go on then.
6: What tips the scale when it comes to fish? You see what they're doing there?
5: No. A whale to fish. Yeah, anyway, come on.
6: Okay.
5: Get on with it.
6: Right. Most people, that is 60% of those interviewed, say fish and chips is their favourite way to eat fish, with more than half enjoying a chippy tea at least once a month. But many say they'll only consider it proper fish if it's cod or haddock. The research from Rick Stein Restaurants, which is launching Forgotten Fish Fridays to promote lesser known species like Trillium pollock, found 70% of those questioned regularly consume five or fewer species of fish, despite a majority of 54% of those interviewed wanting to eat a wide variety.
5: Okay.
6: Favourite fish or seafood dishes are...
5: Go on.
6: At 10, tuna steak.
5: No.
6: At 9, prawn cocktail.
5: No, not a big fan of prawn cocktail.
6: At 8, fish cakes or...
5: Savoury cake.
6: Yeah.
5: Fish cakes are same.
6: Yeah. At 6, equal.
5: Yeah.
6: Baked salmon. Nice. Or scampi. Nice.
5: Yeah, scampi, yeah. You can get on board with scampi. Yeah.
6: At 5, fish pie.
5: Oh, yeah.
6: It's okay, so it hasn't got cheese in it.
5: You picky individual.
6: I like to live.
5: Yeah, true. Carry on.
6: At 3rd, equal. Tuna mayonnaise sandwich.
5: Yeah, not too bad. Yeah, tuna mayo. Yeah.
6: 3, smoked salmon.
5: Oh, no.
6: Bagels or toast.
5: No, I don't like smoked salmon. I've never liked it.
6: Smoked salmon is really nice. If it's, if it's flaked and put over scrambled egg, it's great.
5: It's just too posh for me.
6: It's my Sunday late breakfast.
5: You're just too posh for me.
6: I just know what I like.
5: Fair enough.
6: I don't smoke, I don't drink, so I might as well have something you like.
5: I'm not even going there.
6: At 2, we've got fish fingers.
5: Yes. Absolutely, I'm a butty.
6: Fish fingers, Sally.
5: Absolutely, yeah. With tomato sauce. Yeah, absolutely. Yeah.
6: And at number 1, fish and chips.
5: Of course.
6: Preferably haddock.
5: Why haddock?
6: I like haddock or rock salmon, otherwise known as dogfish.
5: It's a bit rough.
6: Literally.
5: Thanks.
6: I wonder if it's really popular in Korea.
5: Are you just on a mission to offend everyone today? I mean, you're Wrexham, you just said that. Oh, man. At least I've got to play this. Yeah. Ow.
7: The views and opinions of presenters and guests on Liverpool Community Radio do not represent or reflect those of the directors of LCR, Kensington Vision, or any of the funders.
5: I humbly apologise. What? Honestly.
6: That was funny.
5: Funny for you?
6: Yeah.
5: Jeez. Oh, yeah. Can I apologise to anyone who's listening? Anyway, let's go back to this day music, shall we?
6: Yeah.
5: 1960. First of 3 appearances by the Beatles. Drummer Tommy Moore made the fateful decision to quit the Beatles and return to his job driving a forklift at Garston Bottle Works. He was briefly replaced by Norman Chapman, who was called into national service after just 3 gigs. After going drummerless and mostly jobless for a few weeks, the band hired Pete Best on August the 12th, only one day before they were to go to Hamburg to play a string of club dates.
6: Mm-hmm.
5: 2 years later, the Beatles recorded a BBC radio programme, Here We Go, at the Playhouse Theatre in Manchester in front of a studio audience composed largely of loyal Cavern fans. This was the last recording at which Pete Best played drums. And then someone called Richard Starkey took over. 1966, the Rolling Stones started a 2-week run in America, number 1, with Paint It Black, which was used in a television series in the 80s, if I remember rightly. This also 1966, European radio stations mistakenly reported that Who's lead singer Roger Daltrey was dead. Actually, it was guitarist Pete Townsend who'd been injured in a car accident a few days earlier.
6: Mm.
5: But I bet Roger Daltrey was like, really? No one's told me. Anyway, 1969, they're back again. The Beatles were at number 1 in the UK single charts with The Ballad of John and Yoko. Written by Lennon, the song chronicles the events around the wedding of Lennon and Yoko Ono. The only 2 Beatles that played on the track were John Lennon, lead vocals, lead guitars and acoustic guitar, and Paul McCartney, bass guitar, drums, piano, maracas and harmony vocal. It was the Beatles' 17th UK number 1 single and they last for 54 years until Now and Then in 2023. In the US, it was banned by some radio stations due to lyrics offence, a reference to Christ and the Crucifixion. The B-side was George Harrison's song Old Brown Shoe. Let's jump forward, shall we, to 1997. Mick Hucknall received a Master of Science degree from the University of Manchester for his fundraising work. There you go. 2002, Paul McCartney married Heather Mills in Ireland. Guests included Ringo Starr, Dave Gilmour, Jules Holland and Chrissie Hynde. Heather walked down the aisle clutching a bouquet of 11 McCartney roses. Mills had first met McCartney at the Pride of Britain Awards event in April 1999, which McCartney had attended to present an award to an animal rights activist. Mills and McCartney separated on the 17th of May 2006, and when divorced, Mills was eventually awarded a lump sum of $16.5 million, together with assets of $7.8 million. It's a lot, isn't it? And in 2008, the American Federation of Musicians filed a lawsuit against producers of American Idol, claiming musicians were underpaid because the show's live music was re-recorded for reruns. The union filed the lawsuit seeking unspecified damages in the US District Court in Los Angeles, alleging that American Idol Productions, Inc., that was the company, and its subsidiary, TikTok Productions, Inc., violated the collective bargaining agreement. Don't argue with the union in America, my friend. So that's a few things that happened this day. In music, just do a quick story, then I'm going to play a record, then I'm going to play out Krista's interview that Krista did with Laura from the CO2 pipeline. Now, next week, if you're down by the river, you'll see a big, massive ship. The reason a big, massive ship is there is because Queen Anne returns to Liverpool next week. She was named during a historic ceremony on the waterfront 2 years ago. I was there. Fascinating it was. Really was, actually. It was quite good. Quite good. Getting left on my own, but, you know, whatever else went. Thanks very much. she was named during a historic ceremony in Liverpool waterfront 2 years ago, featuring a performance by Botticelli and the Royal Liverpool Philharmonic Orchestra. She'll make her fourth visit to the Mersey next week as part of a 12-night British Islands cruise. So this is what you need to know if you want to go down and see. And our friends at the Echo have rounded everything up nicely. It's due to arrive in the city around 8:30 next Wednesday. Should have passed about 12 hours later at 8:30. Nice little 12 hours in the city, thanks very much. The ship will be docked at Liverpool Cruise Terminal, which allows the public to get a close-up view from the waterfront. Can't miss it. Big thing. About yay high.
6: So she's seeing the other side here.
5: Yeah, exactly. You really are going for it today, aren't you? other popular vantage spots to view here include Formby and Crosby Beaches in New Brighton. Mersey Ferries offering a series of special cruises allowing visitors to get a unique closer to the 1,058-foot vessel up close. Visitors can go on board one of the Mersey Ferry 50-minute River Explorer cruises, and passengers can also experience a traditional afternoon tea experience on selected river cruises, costing £32 per person or £38 with a glass of Prosecco. I mean, I'm not being funny. You could buy a bottle of Prosecco for like £3. Afternoon tea will be available on the 11 a.m, 12 p.m, 1 p.m, 2 p.m, and 3 p.m. River Explorer cruises on Wednesday, June the 17th. Passengers must board the Liverpool Jerry Marsden Ferry Terminal. Well, where else are you going to board? The middle of the river? Yeah. For passengers wanting to experience Queen Anne's departure, there will be a special farewell cruise departing from Seacombe at 7:30 and the pierhead at 7:45. On this 2-hour cruise, passengers can enjoy expert commentary on board from a Blue Badge guide and live music from Callum McMorrin. If you want more details, go to the Mersey Ferry website. There you go. Where's our invite?
6: No.
5: No. Do we get an invite? No. Don't know why.
6: Yeah.
5: Don't know why. Anyway, let's play some music, right? We'll play some music. Then we'll play this interview out and then we'll come back. Okay. We'll play this one from Banners and Someone to You. Oh, by the way, after 1 o'clock, got Simon from HMRC on. Well, he's got nothing better to do when he sits on his backside in his office.

0: This is Liverpool Community Radio 106.7. And my name is Krista. Today we have an interview with Laura, who is going to talk about the Peak Cluster CO2 pipeline that's being proposed to be built on the Wirral. So I don't know much about this. I live on the Wirral. I'm a little bit concerned. But let's see what Laura has to say. So, Laura, welcome to Liverpool Community Radio.
1: Hi, Krista. Thanks for having me.
0: Thanks for coming on. So, what exactly is this?
1: So, Peak Cluster Pipeline is a 200-kilometre pipeline that is due to be built from the High Peak right the way through Cheshire, through the centre of Wirral, and then out to the Morecambe Bay gas fields. And the purpose of the pipeline is to decarbonise four factories, four plants in the High Peak district who emit CO2 through cement production. And the idea that Peak Cluster have is that they will take this CO2 through the pipeline and store it at the Morecambe Bay gas fields, which are now depleted.
0: Okay, so is this going to be an expensive job?
1: So we don't have the true figures. So far, Peak Cluster have been given £60 million. £28.6 million of that has come from National Wealth Fund, which is public money. And then the remainder has come from the four factories in the Peak District. The projections for the entire cost of the project range between £2 to £5 billion.
0: Now, that's interesting. So we're paying all this money to store carbon dioxide. Is that right?
1: Yes, that's the plan.
0: So why do we have to store it?
1: So this is the question we've been asking. There's a number of ways and there's a number of new technologies available to decarbonise the cement industry. The consultation that was held in January, it was all very focused on saving 2,000 jobs in the Peak District at these factories and plants. However, it has since come to light that there is a feasibility study being undertaken to import carbon dioxide from Europe and God knows where else to Tramier Terminal and to store other people's carbon dioxide as well. So it would seem that it is more about a money-making scheme for the government rather than true decarbonisation and the saving of local jobs.
0: So it's going on the Wirral. Will it be visible?
1: Again, we don't know. The majority of the pipeline will be underground. Our concern is that there is an above-ground infrastructure planned at either Mells or Morton, just by the Leto Lighthouse. And that above-ground infrastructure will be up to the size of six football pitches. It's planned to go on a Ramsar site, which is a protected area where we have a number of different species that are protected. And we are awaiting the projections for the vibrational impact, the light pollution impact, and the noise pollution. And we are yet to have those projected figures from Peak Cluster. What that will do, it will in effect industrialise an area of tranquility that a number of people from around the Wirral and beyond enjoy as

0: a seaside retreat.
1: And what are the dangers of putting a gas pipe under the ground?
0: So at the moment, there are no firm regulations in place for the transportation of CO2 below ground. And this is something Pete Cluster keep on saying, that it's just, you know, it's just the same as our methane pipes that we use to transport natural gas to heat our homes. But it isn't. CO2 is a very, very different gas. So you also need to bear in mind that if you could imagine the pipeline structure that we have in place at the moment for methane is kind of up to the size of a football. So if you imagine that size of pipe, this size of pipe is kind of the size of a washing machine. So there's a huge difference in size. Coupled with that, we know how methane works. It's transported in a safe state that we have had a number of years experience with. Carbon dioxide behaves very, very differently depending on how fast that carbon dioxide travels within that pipeline structure. So there was an incident in Satarsha in America back in 2020 where very, very heavy rain caused a landslide. And this landslide caused the pipeline in Satarsha to fracture. And it caused a mass leak of carbon dioxide, and people up to 30 kilometers away were affected. We actually have that diagram from the States to show how far this carbon dioxide traveled. But carbon dioxide lays very low to the ground, which means that it affects pets, children, and humans rather than dissipating into the atmosphere like methane does. So there was a number of people hospitalised and there was a number of people found unconscious in their cars. Another issue that they had is that they were unable to get the emergency service vehicles to the people in need because the carbon dioxide is an asphyxiant, which means it displaces the oxygen and it robs the air of oxygen. And the emergency vehicles weren't able to start because the combustion engines didn't have the oxygen to start. So there's a huge safety element to this. Now, the HSE have come out and they have now recategorised carbon dioxide pipelines as a major accident hazard pipeline. And the pipeline was not in that category in January when they held their first consultations. So Pete Cluster have a little bit of work to do to come back to the public to show that this pipeline is safe. I think we also need to bear in mind that Pete Cluster have not undertaken a project of this size previously. If this pipeline was to go ahead, it would be the longest and largest carbon capture and storage project in the world. And in Norway, where they do have carbon capture and storage at present, but they only run the pipeline over about 5 miles, they themselves, and they're deemed the experts, they are actually now experiencing problems with carbon capture and storage. And the Norwegians put out a press release a couple of weeks ago to basically say this might not be the way forward. So there's a number of significant concerns with this project.
1: Yeah, and do you know of any benefits of storing?
0: There's a benefit to the government in the sense that they will be able to probably charge other countries a hell of a lot of money to store their carbon dioxide in the Morecambe gas fields. Is there a benefit to local communities? We can't find one at the moment. We know that they are looking at potentially safeguarding 2,000 jobs in the Peak District, but the plants that are involved with this project are due to decommission 10 years after the project would have finished. So we're safeguarding 2,000 jobs over a 10-year period at the cost of potentially $5 billion. And what they're not taking into consideration is the job losses of local businesses, of the farmers, of the stables, dog walking businesses, cafes, restaurants. You know, there's a number of people who would have their income and their livelihood put at risk due to this project. And then, again, going further into the safety element, at Morecambe Bay, we know that there's a significant amount of seismic activity. So is that carbon dioxide going to be stored safely? So at the moment, we can't see any benefits. We need to bear in mind that the capture of the carbon dioxide from those factories only accounts for 0.8% of the UK's entire carbon dioxide output. £5 billion seems a lot of money to, you know, store that carbon dioxide, when we know that there are other technologies available that would decarbonise the cement industry, that could be rolled out across the country without the devastation of environment. I think it's very important to say that us at Action Against CCS, we're not against industry. We want industry to thrive, but we don't want industry to thrive when we are perpetuating fossil fuels. We need to look at cleaner, greener energy, because actually cleaner and greener energy in the long term is more cost effective for us as individuals and us as a nation.
1: Yes. Do you know why they've chosen the Wirral?
0: In their literature, it states that they chose this path because they thought it would be the easiest path to gain planning consent. And that is actually in their literature on their website.
1: Oh, OK, that's interesting. Listen, Laura, that's really interesting. Thank you so much for coming on. Can I just ask you, would you mind sharing with our listeners a way they could get maybe in touch with you, or just to get more information on what's happening? Is there a website or a Facebook page?
0: There is indeed. We have a website, which is actionagainstccs.com. We have a Facebook page, which is Action Against CCS. And if anyone wants to contact us, they can contact us at info@actionagainstccs.com. They can ping us an email over. Thanks ever so much for having us on, Krista. It's much appreciated.
1: And you do have some meetings, don't you, when you go and discuss it? When is the next meeting that you're having? Can you just tell me on the radio when you're meeting again?
0: Oh, so we've just had our committee meeting last night, which was a closed meeting. We don't open the committee meetings to the public.
1: Yeah.
0: We had a public open day on the 26th of April, and we are we're in Staffordshire Moorlands on the 13th of June. We're at the High Peak on the 14th of June. We are in Cheshire East on the 20th of June. They're all available on our website, and they're open public days for them to come along and meet the team. And then we will be having a further public meeting at the end of July for the Wirral.
1: You know what, Laura, you're so passionate about it, and people like you do make changes, and I support you 100%, and I really hope that we can make some change, some good change.
0: Let's hope so.
1: Thanks again for coming on.
0: Thanks, Krista. Much appreciated.
1: Okay, bye for now.
0: Bye.
2: Thanks to Chris and thanks for Laura. Fascinating interview, that. Liverpool Community Radio, 106.7 FM. Hello, it's a New Daily Cross. I'm Matty Grimes. Alan Stubbs is over there.
3: Hello.
2: There you go, Mr. Q. In around about 10, 12 minutes of time, we're going to speak to Simon from HMRC. Well, that's assuming he's in the office and he's put the chocolate and cake down. Also, as well, if you'll have something to do tonight, next door in the Croissant of Inequality, there's something called Word Vomit. Now, before you start looking at your radio going, eh? Right, Word Vomit is an open mic poetry night. So if you're maybe a poet and you didn't know it, you want to come down. Come down, I think doors open at 6.30. 6 o'clock, I think doors open, starts at 7, goes on to about 9. Food will be available. Homemade soup is being made as we speak by Sue. Well worth coming along. Free admission as well, actually. So if you want to come along, have some of your poetry, or maybe read some of your poetry, then pop along. Word Vomit, 5357 Holt Road. The Croissants are in Equality tonight. Doors open at 6. I did receive a text from Simon. Right. Okay. And he said, when do you start playing Christmas records?
3: That must stick like, be like sticking your craw. He's mentioned the C word something like it's, 5 months and
2: it's
3: 5 months and 22 days early.
2: It's June the 11th.
3: Not even halfway through the year.
2: Not even halfway through the year. And he's talking about Christmas records?
3: So I can nick his son's Christmas stocking.
2: You don't know where to go with it. Genuinely, you don't know where to go. But we'll find out when he comes on after.
3: We can take the precedent.
2: Well, no. What do you mean we can take the precedent? I'm not playing a Christmas record.
3: No, he's...
2: No. Not happening. Christmas records generally played, right, at midnight on the 24th of December till 11:59 p.m. on the 24th of December. There you go. Let's play some music. Let's play the farm. Let the music take control. Simon's probably sitting there going, yeah, I'll put the cake down now.

0: At a farm, let the music take control. Liverpool Community Radio, 106.7 FM. New Daily Cross, I'm Ian Matthew Grimes. Alan's over there with some too. In about 5 minutes' time, 5 or 10 minutes' time, I'm going to speak to Simon from HMRC. Just a quick story. The children may have missed school to go to Taylor Swift concerts, country shows, or to celebrate their birthdays. An analysis of the attendance data suggests. Someone's been busy. Mm-hmm. The Department of Education, or the DfE, in brackets, report that identified spike in absence rates for some pupils on dates of Swift performance in Liverpool in 2024 and the Royal Norfolk show last year. Now, that's a massive discrepancy there, isn't it? Taylor Swift, Royal Norfolk show.
1: Mm-hmm.
0: Anyway, we shall read on. It's also found absences rates were higher across all year groups on days that coincided with pupils' birthdays. No, really? Swift brought her Eras tour to Liverpool to the Anfield Stadium on Thursday, June the 13th and Friday, June the 14th in 2024. The Department for Education found spikes in the absence rate due to schoolgirls in Liverpool local authority on these dates, particularly for year 9 and year 10 girls on the Friday. Now, the rate rose from 12.9 on the Friday before to 14.9 on the Friday of the concert for girls in year 9, while the rate increased from 12.6 to 16.4 for girls in the year above on the same date. Now, a comparison of absence rates for schools in Norfolk local authority between the second day of the Royal Norfolk show last year, Thursday, June the 26th, and the Thursday before showed a higher increase in absence across all year groups than was seen nationally. Children were also found to be more likely to miss school on their birthdays. This was most prominent among Year 8 pupils. Across Year 8 pupils in 24-25 academic year, the average absence rate stood at 12.8% for days that coincided with pupils' birthday and at 8.3% for all other days. So, you know, it happens. I mean, you know, people do like to have the birthday off. Do like, you know, they may have snuck off to go and watch Taylor Swift.
1: Hmm.
0: Not wrong with that, surely.
2: I used to work at a place where you were actually given your birthday off.
0: That's nice.
2: Yeah.
0: That's nice, Al.
2: Until you realise that all your friends are your work colleagues.
0: Yeah, that's true. They all in work. I mean, you know, sort of the Department of Education's got nothing better to do.
2: No.
0: Genuinely. I reckon they just sat there and the press office had gone, do you know what? Let's put this story out there.
2: It's like job preservation.
0: Yeah, let's pick it. Let's see, pick it up. Yeah, a bit like HMRC. anyway, you got a quick story before I play a record and an advert, and then we get Simon on. Mm-hmm. I mean, surely he's finished his chocolate clear by now.
2: Yeah, absolutely. Story I've got here says Britain's driving test pass rate has reached a 5-year high.
0: Oh.
2: This suggests that more learners are heeding calls to take a test only when they're ready.
0: Oh.
2: There were 51.4% successful tests conducted during May, according to Driver and Vehicle Standards Agency stats. This is up from 50.9% during April. So 0.5%.
0: Wow.
2: Yeah.
0: All right.
2: 0.5% is deemed newsworthy.
0: Okay. Well, yeah. Something's got to happen.
2: Barrel scraping bottom of. Something that made me smile.
0: Oh, there's a first.
2: A former Taliban commander was sentenced to 42 years in jail.
0: Right.
2: For crimes including committing a Pulitzer Prize-winning journalist and being involved in the deaths of 3 US soldiers.
0: Why did that make you smile?
2: Because he was a Taliban commander, and he got caught.
0: Okay.
2: Haji Najibullah, sentencing in Manhattan, heard the reporter David Roeder tell how he and 2 others were kidnapped in Afghanistan in 2008.
0: Okie dokie. Do you have a cheerful story there, Al,
2: that
0: you could possibly find that doesn't involve, you know, death?
2: You mentioned Taylor Swift.
0: I did.
2: Taylor Swift performed You've Got a Friend in Me alongside Oscar-winning singer Randy Newman in the Top Story 5. Toy Story.
0: Yeah.
2: 5 premiere in Los Angeles.
0: Oh.
2: The pop star also performed a rendition of the song for the film I Knew It, I Knew You, as she made a surprise appearance at the screening.
0: Oh, there you go.
2: I hope that's deemed to be a good news story.
0: Cause well, I assume so. I mean, you know, obviously, singing I've Got a Friend in You,
2: yeah,
0: or You've Got a Friend in Me, even. You know, Toy Story 5, Room and Art, Simon's favourite film. Okay, what we're going to do, it's coming up to 1 o'clock, going to play a couple of adverts, then a record, and then we're going to get him on all the way from Nottingham. Simon from HMRC. That's after these and a word from our sponsors, as the Americans say.
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0: Indeed. Well worth listening to, Michael Edward. I'm Swerdlow & Co. Liverpool Community Radio, 106.7 FM. You daily cross on me, Matthew. I'm Sean Stubbs over there.
2: Hello.
0: Wasn't meant to play a record. I'll tell you why. HMR Revenue Customs have pledged more than £11 million to support customers who need extra help as it launches the latest round of its voluntary and community sector grant funding scheme. Bids can start being submitted from the 8th of June for the funding. To tell us more, he is here all the way from Nottingham. Hello, Simon. How are you?
8: Hello, gents. I'm very well. How are you?
0: We are very well, thank you. You are well. I mean, you know, you sound well.
8: Do I sound well?
0: Yeah.
8: Good. That's after my little holiday, isn't it? I'm back.
0: Where did you go? Which country let you in?
8: I went to Mallorca for a week.
0: Yourself or the family?
8: No, not on my own. I did take the wife and I took the kids as well.
0: Oh dear. We'll talk about that later. Anyway, let's talk about what we're here for. So, what's this scheme about, and who does it help?
8: So, Matty, this is for people who have, like, for a range of different reasons, they find deal with their taxes quite difficult, and that could be someone who's digitally excluded, or maybe they can't access the online services very easily. Someone with a disability or complex needs, or someone who's going through like a really difficult time in their life. And we know that last year alone, more than 43,000 people got in touch and got support through these schemes. So to give you a sense of the difference it makes, we've got the case study on the press release that I sent you of one lady who's self-employed hairdresser going through a divorce, bereavement at the same time, and came to one of these organisations with 3 years of outstanding tax returns and a debt that she just couldn't manage. And with that help from this volunteer advisor and working with HMRC as well, she ended up paying just over £500 instead of the nearly £1,800 that with the penalties waived. So this bit of extra help for people can make a real difference, and it did for her future. So it's that extra support that sometimes people who don't feel like reaching out to us, they can speak to these people in between who can look at things, look at the big picture and find a place for these people to start.
0: Yeah, sounds like a really good scheme, actually. So who currently receives the grant funding then?
8: So right now there's a range of these voluntary and community organisations across the country. They're funded through the current scheme, which will run until April next year. There's a full list on gov.uk, but a couple of examples I'll pick out for you. The Good Things Foundation, they provide support through over 30 local centres to people who face digital exclusion and other barriers interacting more confidently with HMRC benefits and tax services. There's also the RNIB, the Royal National Institute of Blind People. We do quite a lot of work on their Connect radio station, but they offer support for people who are blind or partially sighted and in need of advice on living with sight loss, or maybe like specialist help with tax obligations. So these are like trusted local and national organisations that work directly with people who need that extra bit of help navigating their tax affairs. And what they do then is they work hand in hand with HMRC's own extra support team. But for some people, it's just that first step. They sometimes don't feel like coming to HMRC for whatever reason, and they sometimes just need a helping hand, and these organisations do that work.
0: So who can apply for the funding then, Simon? Is it any CIC voluntary group?
8: So the funding is open to voluntary and community sector organisations, so charities, advice centres, community groups and similar. And to be eligible, what they need to show is that they can prove independent, tailored support to people who struggle with tax affairs. So that might be someone who finds the paperwork confusing, someone with complex personal circumstances, or, like I said, someone who doesn't feel confident using online services. But this is support for those groups in the tax affairs space. So if an organisation is listening now and they think, OK, this is the kind of thing we do, the applications are open on gov.uk right now. The deadline isn't that far away. It's the 3rd of July, so there's not so long to go. So if you go to gov.uk and search for the voluntary and community sector grant funding scheme, you'll find the information there.
0: So some people are going to ask, why are HMRC doing this? Isn't it just HMRC's job to collect tax off people?
8: Yeah, absolutely. Collecting tax is core to what HMRC does, but so is making sure that people can get their tax right in the first place and that everyone gets the support they're entitled to. So not everyone finds it easy to deal with HMRC directly. And that's just the reality. Some people put it off. Some people have affairs that are that complex. They don't actually know who the first body is that they need to ring. You know, if they've got a range of debt, they think, oh, maybe the tax office can't help me with this. So by partnering with these trusted community organisations, what HMRC can do is we can reach the people who might otherwise fall through the gaps, whether it's claiming a benefit they don't know about that they're owed, or simply getting help to file a return if they've been putting it off because it's felt overwhelming. It's about fairness, really, so they can go to these organisations. They can also try our extra support team at HMRC as well. But as I said, sometimes they feel more comfortable going to one of these organisations.
0: So, I mean, if an organisation is listening, what sort of organisation should be thinking of applying? You know, maybe someone listening to us now who thinks, oh, that would be good for our organisation.
8: Yeah, absolutely. So if you're a charity, a community advice centre, social enterprise or a voluntary organisation and you work with people who struggle to navigate official processes through the tax system, then this could be for you. So the key thing that we look for at HMRC is that organisations can provide independent, tailored support to these people who are facing these barriers. That might be a local citizens advice service. It might be an organisation supporting people with disabilities, a group working with people who are digitally excluded, or one that helps people with complex personal or financial circumstances. So if your organisation is already having those kind of conversations with vulnerable people in your community and you think that you could help them with their tax affairs or claiming entitlements, get onto gov.uk, search for the HMRC Voluntary and Community Sector Grant Funding Scheme. Get doing this before the 3rd of July. Really important to flag that, you know, time is short there to apply. Get yourself involved, have a read of it and see if it's something that you could apply for.
0: See, because we have once a month, we have Helen in from Science of Rainbow, who are a organisation that, you know, help people with filling in forms, you know, claiming benefits. So someone like that could actually apply for it, couldn't he? Because they do help people.
8: This is exactly the kind of organisation I'm talking about. Yeah, they need to get onto gov.uk, have a look at the eligibility. They'll find the full details on gov.uk. They'll also find what's successful organisations and also how to submit a bid. So I'd recommend to the person that you just mentioned and anyone else listening, have a look at it on gov.uk. The reason I'm coming on the radio today on your show is to flag this for voluntary and community sector organisations that might not know about it. You might not have heard of it before, because sometimes it's hard to get the word out about these things because there's so much going on in life and so much available for organisations or, you know, different schemes, that sometimes it's hard to cut through the noise. But this funding covers 3 years from April 27th. So it's meaningful. It's that sustained opportunity for the right organisations. If you're listening now and you're thinking, we do exactly what you're talking about, get online to gov.uk, search for the HMRC Voluntary and Community Sector Grant Funding Scheme, get your bid together, and remember that the deadline is the 3rd of July.
0: Okay, so there you go. Right, that's that out of the way. See, the last question is, where should organisations go to find out more and apply? We've already told us that, haven't you?
8: Yeah, gov.uk. Gov.uk.
0: Fair enough. Okay, that's out of the way. So, now that's all out of the way. You went out the country. How did they let you out the country? And secondly, how did they let you back in?
8: Well, I'll tell you what, it's funny. You've got this new system when you go abroad now. Have you heard about it? The entry-exit system, I think it's called.
0: No.
8: When you arrive somewhere abroad now, I think it kicked in this summer. Because I kept hearing about it on the news before I went away, thinking, oh, like, that's going to cause us a problem. And when you land at the airport now, you have to, like, scan your fingerprints and your face, which I thought you already have somewhere. I don't know why. But basically, they're saying this new system's come in, and when you land at another airport, it's causing huge delays, you know, as all the summer flights come in, and it's holiday season. I was reading, it's getting pretty chaotic. And what's his name? Travel correspondent guy was on every TV channel.
0: Simon Calder. Yeah.
8: The brilliant. You know, there's a problem when Simon Calder's coming on. You know, there's a delay at the airport.
0: Absolutely.
8: We found it an absolute breeze just to walk up to these machines, scan your passport, scan your fingerprints and scan your face. I was going to say somehow. And then you toddle off through, but on the way back through, we didn't have to do anything, so I don't know when you need to scan yourself, basically, but they did let me in and out.
0: Yeah, I mean, you know, it would have been unfair to, you know, for your beloved and the kids, you know, to see Dad maybe taken to a side room and, you know, something flagged
8: like
0: up.
8: Have you watched Benidorm? Have you watched Benidorm? I'm telling.
0: No.
8: No.
0: Never watched it.
8: No. Oh, no. We did it until lockdown, and it gave us, like, a sense of holiday. Yeah. There's a scene there where the lady takes some tanning pills with her, Madge, and get stopped at the airport because they think they're drugs. And they're still all that help by like Spanish police.
0: So, I mean, obviously, you got through the airport and you made it to your resort. What's a fun time had by all? And on a scale of 1 to 10, how tanned are you?
8: Well, I don't tan very well. I just burn. So, forget. I know you imagine me like a bronze god, you know.
0: Do you mind? I've not eaten yet.
8: If you picture David Beckham after being on the sunbed, you're not far off.
0: Okay, if you say so, mate.
8: A fun time had by all. No, the weather was good. The hotel was lovely. Taking the 3 and 5 year olds, two little boys on holiday in the heat, is challenging. You know, you come back to work and everyone's like, oh, you had a lovely break. And you're like, I've come back to work for the break. Because they just like, you know, for them, it's like they're in hyper mode. And this is all so exciting. And so the days of getting, you know, I used to get on the aeroplane, pay a fortune for a couple of small tins of beer in the sky, land, and then, you know, you were just on holiday then. You'd sit, eat, drink, and relax.
0: Yeah.
8: But that doesn't happen now.
0: No, I was going to say, did they say, Mummy, is Daddy drunk? Not yet.
8: No, well, we did a drink because we were with them, so we were calm, but it was, they just get so excited and they want to do absolutely everything, and in the heat, it's quite exhausting.
0: Yeah, I can imagine. So you've been to a frazzle then?
8: No. I packed up with my sun cream.
0: Oh, well done.
2: It wasn't sunburn, it was windburn.
0: It was windburn, yeah, you're right. I mean, people would say there's enough of wind coming out of Simon anyway. Anyway, also...
2: Cheap show.
0: Another thing we talked about, ladies and gentlemen, can I just tell you, I mean, me and Simon do prepare this and we do text each other. And he sent me a text. Yeah, well, allegedly we do. He sent me a text saying, chop, chop, get on with it. I mean, you know, come on. This is a man who probably pre-recorded the first hour of his show when he was on air so we could stay out a bit longer.
8: Well, this has happened a number of it.
2: He's asked us to play Christmas music.
0: Yeah, he did ask me to play Christmas music as well.
8: Well, all I was thinking is if this man's going to make 1 o'clock and you're like, I'm going to play the message to my sponsors and I'm going to take a walk down to the front and play some music. You know.
0: No. See, I was going to play a track out of the adverts, but then I thought, well, no, because you sent me a text saying chop, chop. So either you've got Domino's coming, other sponsors are available, or, you know, you've got the staff waiting outside with a buffet ready for you.
8: Oh, I wish. You should see the look I get from outside of our office. These people aren't smiling at me, put it that way.
0: Why?
8: Why? One of them nicked my sign the other day.
0: Someone nicked your sign?
8: Yeah, from the office.
0: That's
8: yeah.
0: Disgraceful, what was on it?
8: So basically, there's a sign in the office that says, you know, if press office need the room for a broadcast, then we come in and use it for a broadcast. And someone took the sheet of paper out of the plastic holder and threw it away.
0: Shocking. Absolutely shocking. How could they do that?
8: I was furious. So I got another one made up and sorted. But no, there's no buffet. There's no pizzas on this way, unfortunately. I had a couple of bags of crisps for lunch. I had a bag of hula hoops and a bag of mini cheddars. But no, I was just excited to speak to you both. I've been looking forward to it.
0: Yeah, hang on. Yeah, you mentioned mini cheddars, right?
8: Yeah.
0: Do you eat them and then have a drink with it, or do you just eat them whole? Because I have a habit of, and I used to get told off about this, I'd eat, you know, the bag of mini cheddars.
8: Yeah.
0: And say I had a can of Coke or a drink. I'd eat a few, then I'd take a drink. Then I'd eat a few, take a drink. I was getting looked at very fondly.
8: Yeah, no, because they're quite dry, aren't they?
0: Yeah. So I was right all along.
8: Yeah, you were right all along.
0: Thank you.
8: I thought you were going to say you have, like, you know, 3 mini cheddars and a strawberry woo-woo, 3 mini cheddars and then a margarita.
0: No. First of all, I don't drink cocktails. Secondly.
2: I only drink real ale.
0: Yeah, secondly.
8: Too exotic.
0: They are too exotic, mate. Too expensive as well. I mean, we're not all on HMRC press officers' money. Anyway. So, I mean, when's the next family jaunt then? I mean, summer's coming, allegedly.
8: Yes, we've got a caravan booked in the summer holidays.
0: Where are you going?
8: this is one of those where we're on the East Coast, and this is one of those where you've got everything on site. So you've got like your swimming pools and little activities for the kids. And I'm not going to say it's like a chaos again, but the kids love it, and it keeps them busy, and they have a really good time, and we'll both come back absolutely exhausted again.
0: Yeah. Are you the type that plays up to the characters, or were you like me in at certain places when the characters come to you, just like, move now, or you will not live?
8: I struggle to tolerate people who are, you know, messing about like that.
0: Yes. I know they've got a job to do, but there are times when it is quite annoying when you've got a hangover and they come up to you and start tapping you on the head. You know, I mean, I don't want to ruin children's lives, but I sort of said to one of the characters, do that again, I will knock your head off.
8: Well, I did get in trouble on holiday in Mallorca. All I said to the lady who was doing the evening entertainment was that she had a very nice smile, but apparently I was flirting and I got in trouble.
0: She had a very nice smile and you got into trouble?
8: Yeah, she had a very nice, you know, like the glamorous ladies who do the evening entertainment.
0: Oh, yes, yes.
8: Oh, yeah. All I said was she got a lovely smile and I got in trouble.
0: Why?
8: Well, I don't know.
0: Hang on, who did you get in trouble?
8: I remember my name and she kept coming up going, Hey, Simon! Hello!
0: Who did you get in trouble with, the lady or the other half?
8: No, the other half.
0: Well, I mean, hey, you know.
8: I mean, I didn't mention the hotel room number or anything like that. I just said my
2: name. Oh, what a good laugh.
0: Oh, my God. Simon's going for a 2 a.m. walk round the pool. Anyway, ask for Christmas music, no.
8: Are you not doing Christmas songs this year?
0: I told you. Midnight on the 24th of December, finishing at 11:59 p.m. on the 24th of December.
2: That's when it's played. At the Oasis.
0: Yeah.
8: That's 28 when it's... Fridays to go to get your shopping ready and all that.
0: Oh, do you know what? You had to bring that up. 28 Fridays? That means you've got 28 Fridays to write to Santa. On behalf of the kids.
8: Say, who I work with, has already started a Christmas shopping.
0: Who has?
8: Say, who I work with.
0: No.
8: Yeah.
0: Unbelievable. Mind you, there's nothing wrong with being prepared. I mean, depends what they're buying.
8: Oh, she's obsessed with it. She's really into it.
0: Oh, no, I couldn't do that. I can't be obsessed with, what, buying Christmas presents now?
8: Yeah.
0: What's wrong with December 24th? Got one around town.
8: I think she likes to be organised.
0: There's always someone likes to be organised, isn't there?
8: Jingle bells, you know, she's probably singing that one.
2: We're impressed.
0: I'm impressed. First of all, he can sing, and secondly, he knows the words. Anyway. And you wonder why the big corporations come after him. You know,
8: hey, if you ran for time, you could be on Greatest Hits now.
0: Aye, aye, hang on. You could, yeah, you're right, you could have been on Greatest Hits by now, Si.
8: No, you could have if you'd have met your 1 o'clock deadline.
0: Hang on, don't get picky with me. Don't get picky, son. I would never make Greatest Hits radio, me, mate. Just about managed commercial.
8: You had a lovely compliment from your listener, didn't you?
0: Oh, yeah, shut up and get on with it. That was just a compliment. What's the compliment? Anyway, right. When are we having you back on now? Do you want a Monday or do you want a Thursday?
2: Thursday's good.
8: I very much enjoy the Thursday. I enjoy both the days, but I love the Thursday with you both.
0: Oh, all right then. Thursday it is. Pick a date.
8: We're on now. I'm completely losing my head. We're on the 11th of June, aren't we?
0: We are. Well, it was when I woke up.
8: Right, let's look at July on a Thursday. Which dates suit you?
0: Any dates, all dates look good to me.
8: Shall we do the 16th?
0: We shall do the 16th.
2: Yep.
8: 16th?
0: Shall we do 1 p.m.?
8: Let's do 1 p.m.
0: Because it gives you time to have your crisp.
8: I'm putting it in my diary right now.
0: Yeah. When he says he's putting it in his diary, here come the two fingers. You can hear the two fingers typing. Do not play. What are we talking about? I have no idea. When are you coming down this neck of the woods then to visit your colleagues in Water Street? You know, we want the Simon down here.
8: No plans currently, but we are looking at getting more members of our broadcast team on board from across the department. So if people apply in Merseyside who work at HMRC and we need to train them, then I will be heading over.
0: Oh, you train people?
8: Well, You could call it that.
0: Yeah, I was going to say, absolutely. How you survived on radio, I'll never know.
2: Oh, cheap shot, Matt.
0: Cheap he had shot. A cheap shot to me. I'm on a cheap shot back. I don't care. It's war, mate. You know what it's like with Simon, it's war.
2: Yeah, put your claws away, mate.
0: Right, so we agreed on the 16th at 1 p.m.
8: Yeah, you almost forgot that, didn't you?
0: I did.
8: You're writing it down.
0: No, I'm not. I've stored it mentally, and when I leave the studio at 10 to 2, I will go out and put it onto the computer, and I will set it in stone, and then we will have you back on there. I don't know what we're talking about, but, you know, I'm sure you'll find something.
8: We will. We'll all know by then.
0: I want to find out more about this fallout from Mallorca. Do you know what I should have played? Yeah, I just realised. But she's not local. She should have played Spania or Sabrina. Boys, boys, boys. Anyway, enough of this. Enough of this. Thank you, Simon.
2: He'd have a stroke.
8: Cheers, guys.
0: He'd have a stroke. Whoa, Alan, that's harsh. That's harsh. Do you hear that?
2: Funny, though.
0: And on that note, I'm just going to play a record because there's something I could follow up with, but I would actually be taken off in about 3 seconds. Thanks, Simon. Speak to you soon.
2: Take care,
0: mate.
2: Bye.
8: Thank you. Bye. Bye.

0: Only Child Are Faithful there. I just realised something now. That was maybe not the best record to play after speaking to Simon.
1: We'll soon know how bad it is when you get the text giving you a hard time.
0: Yeah, more than likely. Thanks to Simon from HMRC down there in Nottingham. He's got a busy day ahead of him. We were just talking off air then. He's got to do media training. Not for him. Then again, he'll probably do with it. And a few other things as well. And then he is on another radio station this evening at 7 o'clock down in Portsmouth. Mm-hmm. So I might just tune in.
1: Yes.
0: Right, I say we tune in, right, find out their email address, and we'll send them some messages.
1: Yep. Heckle.
0: Heckle.
1: Heckle.
0: Heckle from a distance. Anyway, moving swiftly on, back to the papers we go. Yeah. back to the papers we go. Alan, save me.
1: Please. I mentioned earlier that Tommy Robinson, otherwise known as Stephen Yaxley, had been in Moscow. The full article's here. Tommy Robinson coordinated UK protests to the Belfast attack after spending time in a luxury hotel in Russia with Elon Musk's father. The far-right leader, whose real name is Stephen Yaxley Lennon, posted a list of 70 protest sites on Tuesday and shared inflammatory videos and messages, including calling migrants invaders and savages. It's time, he told his 2 million followers. The day before, he posted a short video of himself with Elon Musk on X, with Robinson quipping that the pair would cause some trouble. Musk responded, "No trouble, we're doing things right." The iPaper geolocated the video to the Shalyapin Grand Lobby and bar inside the Metropole Hotel, a five-star hotel in Moscow. Robinson did not respond to a request for comment. He told The Guardian he was in Moscow to see how this country got itself so well onto the straight and narrow and see the beauty of a civilised society here. Russia is not the enemy of Britain, he said, adding, there are those who would benefit from pushing Russia as an enemy, but everybody laughs at those people now. It's unclear if Robinson is still currently in Russia. Protests in the wake of a knife attack in Belfast that resulted in a Sudanese national being charged with attempted murder turned violent on Tuesday night. Robinson tweeted yesterday, whilst I absolutely do not advocate violence or for setting down a town or for setting a town ablaze, I can understand the anger that drives it. Dan Lomas, an intelligence expert at the University of Robinson, Nottingham, said Robinson's presence in the Russian state fits the country's disruption playbook to exploit existing grievances in Western society by amplifying voices that cause division. Russian information operations is effectively picking at a scab and not letting the wound heal, and it's a long-term strategy. That's just so wrong.
0: Well, yeah.
1: I think it's even more wrong that you actually give the person the oxygen of publicity.
0: Yeah, it's true.
1: Bear in mind, I've just done the same thing.
0: Yeah.
1: I don't feel comfortable about it.
0: Well, I mean, what can you do? Yeah. Let's move away from that. The World Cup is starting today.
1: Mm-hmm.
0: First game this evening. I think England play next week. Scotland play early hours of Saturday morning. World Cup referees will earn, listen to this, an eye-watering $100,000 or £75,000 for the tournament. Now, England's top referees, now there's a statement, Michael Oliver and Anthony Taylor, draw your own conclusion on that one, ladies and gentlemen, have both been selected by FIFA and therefore are in line for the big payday. A FIFA that's chosen for the final, and they can only get the nod if England do not reach the showpiece on July the 19th, then he could get big bonuses on top. Jared Gill, who works in the Premier League, is also at the World Cup as a specialist VAR official. So basically he's sitting in front of the TV making decisions.
1: Yeah.
0: Oliver and Taylor already have earned around £250,000 this season for refereeing in the Premier League, FA Cup and UEFA matches in the Champions League. Last year, EFL revealed two clubs that the average Premier League referee earns between, listen to this, £170,000 and £180,000 in match fees and bonuses.
1: It's a bit they don't get deducted for bad decisions.
0: Well, top flight officials are paid a base salary between £72,000 and £148,000 based on experience and seniority, which is then boosted by performances and match fees. even junior refs in the Premier League select one category can earn around £125,000 a year as a starting point. Mm. So FIFA brought in new rules and VAR protocol, so the games will go on a little bit longer, folks, especially the VAR decision, to intervene and disallow goals for a foul by the attacker even before the ball is in play. There's a crackdown on time wasting to get substitutes to leave the pitch within 10 seconds, and players, excuse me, will have to stay off the pitch for a whole minute if they go for treatment. Oh, dear. For the first time, VAR will have the power to change a decision on a corner if it's wrongly been awarded and to review sendings off caused by a second yellow card. So there you go, become a referee.
1: Hmm.
0: Become a referee. I mean, you know, phew, that's impressive.
1: They should get lessons in consistency first.
0: Yeah, I agree.
1: Equally, something happened in the England game last night. I didn't realise that that referees' assistants have the authority to award a free kick the other way if they don't take it within 5 seconds.
0: So I didn't know that either.
1: Award a free kick, take more than 5 seconds over it, and chances are the throw-in will be given to somebody else.
0: Well, I mean, obviously it's countless time wasting, isn't it?
1: Yeah.
0: So, you know, you look at it that way and think to yourself, are they trying to gain an advantage or are they just trying to waste time?
1: Probably.
0: Be interesting to see how it goes, though, in this, you know, in this World Cup, how things are, you know, managed. I mean, you know, it'll be 60 years since England last won the World Cup.
1: Yeah.
0: And they played last night in Florida. Speaking of Florida, hello to Tom and Joyce down there.
1: Mm-hmm.
0: The ample

0: Well, technically, you organised the tournament.
1: Yeah.
0: So, technically, it falls on your head. Well, they said, well, there's nothing we can do because it's the country.
1: What worries me is they allowed the guy to get to America before they told him he can't come in.
0: Mm.
1: Now, I would assume that the powers that be had known which officials were going to be used well in advance. And it strikes me as petty and spiteful by the Americans.
0: Yeah, absolutely. After many years of waiting and campaigning, swimmers in Tuberuk may finally get to use the community pool again. Yay. Almost 6 years, those hoping to take a dip at Peter Lloyd Leisure Centre have been forced to go elsewhere while works at the council-run facility massively overran. Yeah, none of them. The doors finally reopened on the dry side of the venue on Banquet Road in July 24. At the time, Councillor Harry Doyle said the two-stage opening required a few more weeks to ensure the pool was in fully working order.
1: Mm.
0: Now it's 2 years later, 2 years' worth of works have now passed, but the Nottingham Labour member has now said the opening day for the pool was extremely close. So much so that Councillor Doyle himself is to take part in a test swim in the newly refilled pool. The Echo, a story I'm reading from, revealed earlier this year that a number of defects have been identified around the pool, which have now been resolved. Documents revealed in February that repairs costing £118,000 have been carried out on the pool to date. During this time, the pool council lost out around £50,000 a month in revenue. Well, I can see why, because people want to go swimming.
1: Yep.
0: You know, I mean, I understand we've got a lovely swimming bath at Wavertree. And Park Road as well. I think they've still got swimming baths at Ebsen Park. You know, but if you live in that area, you want to go somewhere local where the kids can, you can take the kids to learn to swim, or you can, you know, that type of thing. Maybe it's just me. So he posted on Facebook saying, if you're a regular lifestyle of Peter Lloyd, you'll notice the pool is now full. The taps are well and truly turned back on. He'll be taking part in a test swim this week, and we're getting extremely close to an official opening date. The scale of work needed to bring back the pool into use has been significant and at times unpredictable. Given the age of the facility and the complexity of the mechanical systems, there have been plenty of challenges along the way. I can't wait to see people back in the water. I'm sure people can't wait to get back in the water. Yeah. But why is it taking so long? And that's the thing.
1: Yeah.
0: The amount of people, especially in the warm weather, you know, if you live within the Tuberuk anything, do you know what? I'm going to take the kids to the baths.
1: Mm.
0: Oh, wait, it's not open. I've got to go to Everton Park. I've got to go to Wavertree. I've got to go.
1: Difference is that the Peter Lloyd's a leisure pool. So the but Wavertree is a competition swimming pool, isn't it?
0: Yeah. I mean, Wavertree is an Olympic swimming pool. So it is a competition swimming pool.
1: Yeah.
0: But it is used, it can be used by the public.
1: Mm.
0: It's probably one of the best swimming baths around. Really nice.
1: Yeah.
0: It absolutely is. And, you know, well worth going to. But as I pointed out, if you're in that area of West Derby, Tuberuk, Stonycroft and that, it's nearer for them to go to than having to travel halfway across the city to go swimming. Now, the sooner it's up and running, brilliant.
1: But the better,
0: you get the people in, people will come back to it.
1: I know. What gets me is the number of false dawns where it'll definitely be open at such and such a time.
0: Yeah, absolutely.
1: Sorry, it's not ready. Put it back. So it's been a catalogue of broken promises.
0: Yeah, exactly. You need an official date. You need to say, right, we're ready to open on this date. So people can go along, renew the membership, or even sign up to go swimming.
1: Yeah.
0: Because if I'm right, Peter Lloyd has steps where you can go into the pool, which is a lot easier for people who have mobility issues who want to go swim, because the steps to get into it rather than jumping in.
1: Unbelievable.
0: But we'll wait and see. We will wait and see, and it'd be interesting to see how the test swim goes this week for Councillor Doyle, whether it'll just be him or others as well. I have no idea, but
1: the one thing I should say is thank you to the Lib Dem councillors in Tuberuk area.
0: Yes.
1: Because the one thing they have done is been very open about what's been going on.
0: Yep.
1: But also they've been

0: pressurizing people to get the work done. Okay, they probably spend as much time telling people what they've done than actually doing it. But it's, you know, the one thing you can't say is that the people nearby have been kept in the dark. They've actually been kept abreast of what's going on.
1: Exactly, and that's what people need to be. So we'll wait for it to open, and, you know, hopefully it will open before the summer, and when the warm weather comes, people can go swimming. Just let me remind you again this evening, that'll be the 11th of June, so if you're listening to the later edition, you've still got time to get down. If you're listening to the later edition, we're closed. It's the open mic poetry night between 7 and 9.30. The Croissants are in the Quality, which is next door to us, ladies and gentlemen. Yeah. 5357 Holt Road. Just show up, book a slot. Doors and the food served from 6 p.m. The soup is being made as we speak. And the Weird Vomit is an organisation, basically poets, and you can turn up, open mic, and, you know, if you want to recite a poem, maybe you've written, then you're more than welcome to. Just show up, or you can book a slot, and it's going to be a lot of fun. So, you know, if you're not doing anything tonight, and maybe the weather's a little bit better, then come down and join us, 5357 Holt Road, Croissant of Inequality, for a bit of Weird Vomit. Mm-hmm. We'll play some music, shall we? Play one from Ian Prowse. And I did it for love. Liverpool Community Radio 106.7 FM. New Delhi Croissants for a few more minutes. And then we're going. Yippee, I hear the crowd cheer from him, especially from Nottingham.

Hello, salu, ahlan, ciao, chisi, hola. Liverpool is the world's greatest city. Well, I think so. My name is Imad Hassan and I love this place I now call my home. Liverpool is known for its music, its buildings, but most of all known for its fantastic people. Friendly, warm and welcoming people from all the four corners of this world. 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

0: 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He's been Alan Stubbs.
1: Yes, I still am.
0: Yeah, I know. Well, you were when you left home. Yeah, I know. So just a quick reminder, Word Vomit tonight, if you want to come along. If you listen to this 6 o'clock episode, well, you're a bit late. If you listen to the 10 o'clock episode, which is about 10 to midnight, you missed it. Thanks for your company. Show's repeat tonight at 6, 10, 6 tomorrow morning over the weekend as well. Don't ask me what time. I haven't got a clue. It's Friday tomorrow, isn't it?
1: Yep.
0: Hey, it's Friday. Steve's here. He's going to be sitting in this chair. Makes a change. Thanks for your company. Alan, thank you very much.
1: Thank you, Matt.
0: Always a pleasure having you in. Thank you to Simon as well, just in case he's listening. He gets upset if you don't say thank you to him. You know what I mean? I don't want to.
1: Thanks, Simon.
0: Thanks, Simon. We really appreciate
1: you. You're a good lad.
0: You are a top man. May you win many radio awards. Oh, wait, hang on. Anyway, thanks for your company. We'll leave you with Joseph Locke and goodbye for himself, and Alan, we'll see you soon.
1: Cheers.
0: Bye.
1: Take care. Bye-bye. Bye-bye.

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And we continue with this version from 87, which was Christmas number one. 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

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Each week, this program explores through the works of the most legendary film composers who have composed the most well-known film music of all time. Film Music Legends. Hello and welcome along to the fifth edition of Film Music Legends. And this month it's going to be about Howard Shore. So I think there might be a bit of music from Lord of the Rings played, perhaps. He is now most well known for that in the 21st century, but going back to the late 70s, he has scored many other films, that some of which are pretty famous as well, like Mrs. Doubtfire from 1993 and Big from 1988. So I'll be dropping in the soundtracks from them as well into this hour for you on LCR 106.7. And here's a little bit about Howard Shore and how he got into film music composing. How did it work out for him to get involved in scoring some of Hollywood's most well-known films of all times? Well, he was born in 1946, and that was in Toronto to Jewish parents. And like so many of the other composers I've already featured in the past editions over the past few months of Film Music Legends, he showed an interest in music early on. It was at the age of 8 or 9, around that age, where he was starting to get proficient at instruments like the piano. And he was only 13 or 14 when he first joined a band as well. He went to summer camp, as many teenagers do in the North American continent, and the connection that he made there would also become pivotal to his future career success. He bumped into someone called Lorna Michaels, who was a TV producer. He also made shows happen as well. He was the one who brought about Saturday Night Live in the 70s, as well as some of the late night talk shows, which had a comic nature to them as well, with many of the guests and a musical side to it as well, as you can imagine. So he ended up collaborating and working with Lorna Michaels, this TV producer, later into the 70s. He'd already also joined a jazz band by then in his 20s called Lighthouse. So things were going places for him already. And when he worked on Saturday Night Live as a director of music, he also appeared in sketches alongside the likes of Dan Aykroyd and John Belushi. Apparently, it was also him that came up with the name The Blues Brothers. He suggested it to them, and that became a really successful movie, didn't it, in 1980. I haven't got this one to play, but the first movie that he scored in 1978 was a low-budget movie, and that was actually costing still about $1.5 million to put together, a Canadian film with a rather dark theme to it.